0: So aside from the turnover, New Albany has really been able to control things in this game. The time of possession battle, 16:50 for the Great Danes, 7:05 for the Wildcats. And it feels like a little more than that.
1: Yeah, for sure. They've had control of this game ever since our touchdown.
0: Joey Koch in at running back for the Great Danes. And it's Kai Cologne in at quarterback. Two wideouts to the far side left, one on the near side right. On first and 10 from their own 7. Low snap. They get it to Koch off the left side. And he breaks a tackle. He's in the open field to the 30, to the 40. He's across midfield. One man to beat inside the 20. And what a play by Jackson Stone to save a touchdown. Came from the opposite side of the field, ran 80 yards down the field to bring him down at the 13-yard line, but a huge gain, and New Albany's inside the red zone.
1: New Albany's sticking to that identity, just running on the edge. It was a simple run play, power left, you know, off the tackle, and it just goes for a gain of 70-plus. Not what you want if you're UNH defense. You've got to find a way to hold these edges.
0: Great effort from Stone, but that's not something you want to see a whole lot. The safety chasing down a running back 60 yards down the field. First and 10 for the 13. Sweep to the right side. No, quarterback's going to keep it across the 10 goes Cologne, diving to about the 9. Second down and 6 coming up.
1: If I'm Albany right here, I'm thinking score quick, get a 3 and out, and go score again.
0: I don't think New Albany has to throw the ball again, maybe in this whole ball game, the way they're running the ball.
1: No. It's just run the ball until they can stop it. Right now, they're dominant right now on the floor.
0: 217 yards rushing so far for the Great Danes. Second down and call it 5. They need the 3 for a first down. Ball is marked between the 8 and the 9. Koch is the lone setback. Under center is Kai Cologne. And he'll sweep it right. Jet sweep across the 5. And out of bounds at about the 3. On the carry was B.J. Norman, who had a huge run in the first quarter. Should be good enough for a first down. Yes, it will. Be first and goal for the 3 for the Great Danes. 2:55 to go in the first half. 14-7, New Albany.
1: Albany's doing the same thing. They're running the same play out wide. They're giving it like a little bit different look, though, pre-snap, whether it be someone going in motion or someone taking a jet handoff right or left. They're doing a good job of running the same play, but making it look completely different.
0: UNH with 11 in the box, I guess you could say here. On first and goal for the 3. Koch is the lone setback. And he'll get the give right side. Now bounces it outside the numbers. He is in. Touchdown, Great Danes. UNH defenders just can't wrap up New Albany running backs on first contact. And the Great Danes are making a pay. It's 20-7.
1: Just got to tackle. Got to get to the ball and tackle. They're running the same exact play.
0: Yeah, and run until they stop it, right? That's what you do if you were playing NCAA, right?
1: Yep,
0: spam the run.
1: They did that for a full quarter. They ran the same play since the first quarter, just out wide to the left side, to the right side, throwing in some motion, making the play look a little bit different, having different variations of it. They're not going to stop running it until we can stop it.
0: So here is Cochin in to attempt the extra point to make it 21-7. It's up and it's good, and UNH is on the ropes right now. 2:21 to go in the first half, and it's 21-7, New Albany. That drive was 94 yards. Didn't take as long. 92 yards, they say, in 2:17. And Koch had the huge run to start things off. UNH is going to find something defensively, Espo, and they're going to find it quick, or it's going to be a long ride home back to Durham.
1: Yeah, one thing I might do if I'm UNH is they're going 2 safeties right now, so they have 6 guys in the box to stop the run. They might go into the second half, maybe bring one of those safeties down, an extra run support. Because right now it is not going good for that run defense for the Cats.
0: Well, they've switched this year to a 3-3-5 defense, which the book on that is you can run on it if you can get it blocked well enough, right?
1: Yeah, ideally. I mean, it's hat for hat. You have 5 guys to block 5 people. And then it comes down to just winning your matchup. This is a good test, though. On the road, CAA opponent, rival. You know, you get down 2 scores here in the first half. I want to see this team come out on this drive and in the second half and respond and just find some continuity, find some flow in your offense, really find your identity. Don't try and force it. Just move the chains.
0: 2:21 to go. UNH will get the football to start the second half as well. So if you got a good two-minute offense here, if you're Sean Goldrich and offensive coordinator Gage Hayes, here's where you want to bust it out. Get back into this one. This is a pop-up kick, fair catch called for by Drew Danson, who rolls over and secures it. Check that, not Drew Danson, but Anthony Caruso. They didn't want any part of Demontre Patterson hitting a home run there, Espo. So good play by Caruso to fair catch that at the 28-yard line, I believe. Make it the 26, first and 10 UNH.
1: Yeah, they've showed that they can go hurry-up offense pretty well. Problem with that is if you don't get the first downs running hurry-up, then your defense gets no break, and you leave them time with one timeout left to go down a potential score again. You got to run this hurry-up offense efficiently, find the open guy, and move the chains.
0: Wildcats with three timeouts and a two-minute warning coming up. 2:21 to go in the first half. Pistol set here for Brooks Bentley on first and 10. Miles Thomas in the running back. Three wideouts to the far side right on first down. They fake the handoff. Bentley to throw. Throws it wide to the right side. Incomplete. Overshot the receiver. Intended for Ty Carlson. Second down and 10.
1: Now you put yourself in a situation. Obviously, you have to throw the ball here, but New Albany defensive ends, this is an obvious pass down situation. Those DNs on Albany are licking their chops right now.
0: Second down and 10 for the Wildcats. Down 21-7 here in the first game of the season. Three wideouts to the far side right. Bentley going to try the same play. It's complete this time to the 30. I believe that's Perez spins forward to about the 32. Perez now with four catches, matching his season total from last year. And that should get us down to the two-minute warning. And it will. So we will step aside. 2 minutes to go in the first half. UNH has taken a licking. We'll see what they have on third down and four coming back. 21-7 Albany. This is Wildcat football from Learfield.
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0: 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Third and four with 2 minutes to go in the first half. What are you calling here with four wideouts, Espo?
1: Just throw it deep.
0: Throw it deep. Four verts?
1: Four verts.
0: I like it. Kelly comes in motion from right to left to make three wideouts on the near side left. Bentley in the shotgun on third down and four. Takes the snap back to throw, in trouble. Dumps it off complete to Thompson. Hit immediately for a gain of just one. Boy, was that a good play by Jeremiah Pruitt, sophomore linebacker out of Toms River, New Jersey. UAlbany will spend their final time out. There's a flag down as well.
1: Roughing the passer. Yep.
0: Oh, UNH benefiting from another Albany miscue. I didn't see the flag, just heard the whistle. I assumed it was a timeout. That's what I get for assuming. UNH with new life. Last time they got a big penalty like that, they cashed in with a touchdown.
1: That's huge for us here because now you're just about over the 50. You have just about 2 minutes, three timeouts. You can run relatively your normal offense.
0: Clock stops on a first down inside 2 minutes as well. Two wideouts to the far side right. One to the near side left. Bentley back to throw. Has time. Now in trouble. Flushed out right. Dumps it off. Anyway, complete dangerous throw. Looking for Thomason down the field. A lot of black shirts were back there, but nobody grabbed it. Incomplete second down.
1: Speaking of grabbing, I mean, you watch these UAlbany secondary players, corners, safeties. They're grabbing our receivers every play. Refs ain't calling it.
0: Do it till they call it, right?
1: Do it till they call. We've got to find a way to separate. Holding as a defender and the run game are similar. Just do it until something gets done about it.
0: Yeah. We have, well, we got a football got loose for UNH. How about Stevie McDonald out to grab it quickly? One of the equipment guys. One of the kickers warming up down there. Lost a ball. Careful. Four wideouts, second and 10. Back to throw Bentley. Dumps it off over the middle. It's complete to Fillion, who gets wrapped up and dropped after a 2 yard gain. It will be third down and 8 for the Wildcats. 1:35 to go, clock running, four wideouts, three to the right, one to the left, UNH with tempo. Bentley back to throw on third down, looking, steps up in the pocket, will fire deep down the field, and it is incomplete. Had a man, but it was underthrown, intended for Ryan Rickett, and is the hold on UNH? It looks like it.
1: They're going to get Bo Riley here.
0: Excuse me, Ricchetti, not Rickett, I beg your pardon. So UAlbany will probably decline that, I'd imagine. We'll bring up fourth down and 8 from their own 47 for UNH. They do decline the penalty. Ricchetti last year at Valparaiso, 44 catches, 5 touchdowns, and ran back 2 kicks, 100 yards for touchdowns. Did Ricchetti?
1: You doing that? If you were trained from birth to just do that.
0: Yeah. First of all, I'd be in much better shape. Second of all, I probably still couldn't do it.
1: You don't think so?
0: Maybe like a Pop Warner game at my age, maybe. A guide back in to kick it away with 1:23 to go in the first half. Hasn't gone well for UNH. Booming, spiraling kick that should get into the end zone for a touchback. It checks up at the 1. Oh. Took a bounce. Did they keep it out? Oh, my goodness. What a special teams play. UNH kept it out of the end zone. Who was that on his horse to get down there? I believe it was Cohen Cook with an outstanding play.
1: Yeah, Cohen with a great effort. I thought his feet were in the end zone when he laid down to ground the ball. But game of inches, I guess he was in play.
0: What a punt from Guybeck, though. That looked like one of your sixth-degree wedges today. Just checked up at the 2 and spun.
1: Yeah, and it didn't go in the woods. Guybeck picking up where he left off last season. Boom in the ball.
0: Last year averaged 41.1 yards per punt.
1: Guybeck sent that thing to the moon. Careful. On a full moon night.
0: Yeah, moon
1: you
0: coming
1: see,
0: up
1: see
0: over,
1: it over there.
0: I see it. Full moon over Albany now. This changes what the Great Danes might do here. 1:10 to go, one timeout. But they're backed up on their own 3. It doesn't hurt it to run the ball because they've been running it down to UNH's throat all night. 8.8 yards per carry tonight. Under center is Cologne. Lamont is the lone setback. He's got a fullback now with him in the backfield on 1st and 10 for their own 3. UNH down 21-7 late in the first half. And it'll be a handoff Lamont left side. Matthew Sopp wraps him up and across the 5 to the 6. UNH is going to spend a timeout here. So that's interesting. I know they want to get the ball back. But at this point in the game, Espo, would you rather just like get to the locker room and hit the reset button and get the ball to start the second half?
1: Yes. However, you could punch the ball out. You can get a turnover. They could go play action. You get an interception. I understand wanting to give your defense a break and get into the locker room, but you never know. You got to use these timeouts.
0: Okay. Can't take them with you, right? They don't roll over. Coming up at halftime, Pat Collins is going to have a complete scoreboard for you. A couple of games last night in the CAA.
5: Stony Brook got down huge. Then came back to tie it and then lost anyway.
1: Who are they playing?
5: Delaware State last night. I believe that is, oh God, I just forgot his name. Former Eagles receiver, I think is their coach. One that kept dropping the ball outside the end zone. Why
1: DeSean Jackson.
5: Thank you, God.
1: We literally talked about
5: it. We did talk about that this morning.
1: 10 hours ago.
5: Yeah.
1: our boy DJ Lincoln's former UNH wide receiver with a 34-yard touchdown catch for Stony Brook.
0: Shout out to DJ Lincoln's. He definitely caught that against Rhode Island, by the way. Lamont in the backfield. Shotgun set for Cologne on second down and 6. A lot of misdirection. It's Cologne that gets it. They stuff him. A minimal gain. And we got all sorts of whistles. A lot of pushing and shoving after the play. This has been a physical contest. I don't see any laundry down there yet. Did UNH use a timeout? It looks like it.
1: Yeah, I thought Elijah Tarleton just threw a punch at a guy on the ground. Yeah, they sub him out, trying to calm him down. That is not what you want.
0: A lot of pent-up emotions in game one. Guys finally get to hit somebody in a different jersey.
5: So a helmet came off one of the tight ends, Tyler Wilms, for UAlbany. So he's got to go off. UNH declines a 10-second runoff that would have come with it. Third down and three, it looks like, from their own 10 for UAlbany. Now it's Aiden Simo in at quarterback with Koch, the running back. Simo takes the snap, looks to his right, now going to step up and run. And he's got a first down across the 15, down to about the 19.
1: Yeah, I think they're going to get Darren Bird 30 yards down the field, just throwing the receiver to the ground. Just got to have controlled aggression here, especially, you know, 50 seconds left. They still got a timeout. They could pop a big play just like they did on last drive with a 70-yard-plus play. You know, we got to be smarter. Got there subbing out Darren Burton. You just had an interception. You know, you're emotional leader of the defense.
0: Yeah, the flag, as Espo said, is it's back at the 45. The play was down at the 20, so 25 yards down the field.
1: This is where I want to see head coach Sean Goldrich when his team starts to get a little rattled, when his team starts to get a little bit out of place. They're behind 2 touchdowns. They're on the road. I want to see him, before the half, start to compose these guys on the field. Then in the locker room at halftime, gather everybody, have a collective deep breath, and come out firing in the second half. But he's got to gather these guys. They're starting to get out of control.
0: He doesn't look pleased on the headset. Taking a look at him. Coach Tyshawn Fogg was pointing to his head saying, be smart, be smart. But now Albany has a first and 10 at their own 35. 45 seconds to go on the clock running now with a timeout remaining. 4 wideouts. And it is Cologne back in the quarterback. Back to throw for just the 5th time. Now he's going to go to his left, still looking down the field, directing traffic. Here comes the rush. Jackson Stone steps up and pops him. It's going to be a sack back behind the line of scrimmage. Back at the 32-yard line. Good job by Jackson Stone to step up and say, hey, if you're not going anywhere, how about if I hit you?
1: Yeah, great play by Stone. I mean, quarterback was just sitting there waiting for something to develop deep. You know, not a sack, not a hit you want to take. Yeah. Just get rid of the ball. Let's play another down.
0: Albany's going to let the clock run down here. 10 seconds to go in the half. I don't think they want to run another play. They do not, and that will do it for the first half. So for UNH, it started off great. Their first offensive possession marched down the field and scored. And since then, not great. 21-7, UAlbany at the half. Defense has got to find something here in the halftime locker room, Espo.
1: Yeah, we got to bring someone else into the box to support the run. We're just getting pounded right now.
0: Absolutely. So that'll get us to halftime. We've got one more timeout to take here in the first half. We will step aside. 21-7, UAlbany. This is Wildcat Football from Learfield.
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5: All right, back here at Casey Stadium, Bob Ford Field. Jessica Isaac along with Brian Espinette, Pat Cullen, Riley King back in our Manchester, New Hampshire broadcast studios. Did I miss a memo? Halftime's supposed to be 20 minutes. They put 25 minutes on the clock here for halftime. What is going on?
1: That's a lot of laps down on the field to be had. And that's a lot of Gatorade to be not stolen, but drinking.
5: Oh, yeah. You always go to the locker room.
1: No, I don't go to, I'll go to the locker room after the game.
5: Locker room's forever away.
1: I do. So I'll take the elevator down. I'll walk a big counterclockwise lap.
5: Okay.
1: I'll mingle with the townspeople. I'll grab a Gatorade. I'll say hello to some old cats.
5: Okay. Well, you're going to have even more time, and it's more time for the defense to rest up because they were on the field forever in that first half.
1: Amen to that. I mean, that's one thing that we have to do. We have to keep the mindset offensively is like, hey, our defense is busting their tail. No, but they're on the field. We got to find a way to keep them off the field. And it just starts by 4 yards a pop, 5 yards a pop, moving the chains, running the football on first down, keeping the defense on their toes. You know, we got to get some leverage back, get some momentum back in this locker room and this offense.
5: All right, Pat Cullen's going to have a full review of the stats and the scores from out of town. But just to let you know how things are going, if you're tuning in late, UAlbany has run the ball 30 times. They have only thrown it 4 times. 30 runs, 4 passes. They lead by 2 scores. You could have told me a lot of things were going to happen tonight in the first half. That is not one I would have believed.
1: No, definitely not, especially after watching these guys in practice. You know, they were so physical up front. And at the practice that we were at, maybe it was too small of a sample size, Justin, but, you know, UNH couldn't really run the ball in this defense.
5: Yeah.
1: Cam Gardner-Young, Justin Fervier, Big J, you know, there was stuff in the run all day.
5: Oh, this is why. We have halftime fireworks.
1: Oh, wow.
5: Haven't seen that before.
1: Duly noted.
5: So that's why halftime's a little bit longer. All right, well, we're going to step aside. Pat Cullen's going to have a whole lot of time to give you stats, scores, and pretty much anything else he feels like talking about. He might run some Dolly Parton music. Rest in peace to the legend. Halftime fireworks, who does that? Anyway, we're going to step aside. Halftime scores, UAlbany 21, UNH 7. This is Wildcat Football from Learfield.
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0: the Wildcats' lone touchdown, and that was on a reception from Brooks Bentley. On the other side, it's a little bit of the opposite. Kai Colon is only 2 for 4 with one interception for Albany, while Joey Koch is leading the rushers with 84 yards and a touchdown. Rashawn LeMond also has a rushing touchdown along with Aiden Semo. In terms of team stats, it's a lot to a little. UAlbany, 13 first downs to UNH's 7. In terms of rushing attempts, UAlbany has 30 attempts for 244 yards, while the Wildcats only have 13 rushing yards on 7 attempts. The Wildcats do lead the reception game. They have 12 to Albany's 2, and in receiving yards, they have 77 to Albany's 19. In terms of total plays and yards, Albany, 34 plays, 263 yards, while the Wildcats have 25 plays for just 90 yards. The Great Danes are averaging 7.74 yards per play, while the Wildcats are averaging 3.6 yards per game. Neither team has any punt return yards. That's always nice. UNH has the one interception. UNH, unfortunately, leading in the penalties. They have 7 for 54 yards, while Albany has 5 for 42. And in time of possession, UAlbany 20 minutes, 17 seconds, while the Wildcats have had the ball for 9 minutes and 43 seconds. Third down efficiency, UAlbany 3 for 5 on third down. UNH 2 for 5 on third down. And Albany is 1 for 1 on fourth down. And that conversion went for a touchdown. 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That is it for your look at our live stats. We're going to step aside, and when we come back, we're going to take a look at the scoreboard around the CAA and the rest of the college football landscape. 21-7 Albany over UNH at the half. This is Wildcat Football from Learfield.
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0: Welcome back to the halftime show as the UNH Wildcats trail Albany 21-7. Wildcat fans, let's take a look at the action happening around the CAA with today's out-of-town scores presented by Subcom. There's one other game going on as we...

0: speak with about 7:48 left in the third quarter. Rhodey is up big on the road against Merrimack. They are leading 27-7. Couple finals from yesterday. Maine scored all 21 of their points in the second quarter, and they almost gave the game away against Towson, but they pulled out the victory 21-18. Delaware State, they had a big high-scoring game against Stony Brook. They ended up winning 41-34 at home. And Elon really laying a wallop against Glenville State. They were victorious 42-7. And take a look at the schedule in the CAA tomorrow. Campbell, they're on their way to Johnson City, Tennessee to take on East Tennessee State. Hampton will be hosting Virginia Lynchburg at 6 o'clock tomorrow. Morgan State, they're going to Greensboro, North Carolina to face off against North Carolina A&T. Closer to this neck of the woods, Stonehill, they will be hosting Bryant at WB Mason Stadium in Northeastern Massachusetts, I should say. And finally, Monmouth, they are on the road. They will be taking on Tennessee Tech. Wildcats, they are going to be on the road. They're going to stay in the great state of New York next week. They will be taking on Syracuse on Saturday. Kickoff of that game will be at 12 noon with pregame coverage starting at 11:30 right here on the Wildcat Sports Network. Now let's take a look at some other games around FCS. With about 11 minutes left in the fourth quarter, Colgate and Fordham are knotted up at 14. Fourth quarter just getting underway. Bill and Mary is up on Villanova on the road, 19-17. Marist is up on New Haven, 21-19, with 12 minutes to go in the fourth quarter. And two other games going on today, or later on tonight, I should say. Weber State, I can't remember. They are on the road against Northern Colorado. And Cal Poly is going to be hosting Idaho later on tonight at 10. And with some top 25 action, there is a game going on tomorrow. Number 14, USC, will be hosting San Jose State at the LA Memorial Coliseum. 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That is your look around the Out of Town Scores. We're going to step aside, and when we come back, we're going to take a nice close look at what else is going on around the campus of the University of New Hampshire. 21-7 Albany over the Wildcats at halftime. From Learfield, this is Wildcat Football.
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Back to the halftime show as the UNH Wildcats trail Albany 21-7 at the half. Now it's time to take a look around what else is going on the campus of UNH. We do have one final in the books in field hockey. The field hockey team lost to number 20 St. Joseph's 2-1. And the only other game going on tonight involves women's volleyball. They are hosting the University of New Haven at Lundholm Gymnasium tonight. And taking a look at what is going on tomorrow, women's volleyball will be hosting New Haven and Providence at Lundholm. Field hockey is going to Philadelphia to take on number 11 UConn. That is at noon. Women's volleyball will be taking on St. Peter's at 2 at Lundholm. That can be found on ESPN Plus. And they'll also be taking on Providence at 7 o'clock, once again, at Lundholm Gymnasium. And taking a look and see what else is going on. Let's see what's going on Sunday. Women's soccer, they are making their way to Parsons Field in Brookline at 1 o'clock to face off the Northeastern Huskies. That's pretty much it for this weekend. We got a little bit of time. Let's get to know each other. Let's see what's going on as we head into September. On Wednesday, the 2nd, women's soccer, they are still on the road. They are in North Andover, Massachusetts this time to take on Merrimack at 7. And the schedule keeps scrolling up to the top on the Wildcats website. I might need to talk to someone about that. That's a little annoying. And then next Friday, the 4th, women's volleyball is on the road. They are going to be in Chestnut Hill to take on Bucknell. Field hockey, they are going to Bloomington to take on Indiana. Women's volleyball also will be taking on Stonehill. And men's soccer, they will be at Nickerson Field in Boston to take on the Terriers of Boston University. Hey, Wildcats. Hey, Wildcats. 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Fresh sliced, fresh grilled. It's a sub above at Jersey Mike's. That'll about do it for the halftime show. I'm going to give Justin and Espo a nice little stretch of time to, talk about the second half adjustments, keys to a Wildcat victory. You'll be hearing more from them and the call of the second half coming up next. 21-7, UAlbany over UNH. Second half coming up next. This is Wildcat football from Learfield.

0: On the Wildcat Sports Network from Learfield, this is UNH Wildcats Football, brought to you by Bud Light. Easy to drink, easy to enjoy. The second half kickoff is just moments away. Once again, here's Justin McIsaac.
1: Getting ready for the second half of UNH and UAlbany. Not a great story in the first half for the Wildcats. They gave up 21 unanswered points to the Great Danes. They trail 21-7 as we are 3 minutes away from getting the second half underway. Shout out to Pat Cullen with the extended halftime. UAlbany doing the fireworks at halftime. And Pat had a lot of time to fill in. He did a great job. Brian Espinette hit up the VIP buffet out there. That's his tradition here.
2: They can't stop me.
1: They can't. They tried to.
2: I did a quick look around to see if anyone was wearing a vest to tell me no. But the craziest thing is, see this pass right here?
1: Yeah.
2: My media pass? Dude, I swear I could get into, like, the Pentagon on this thing. Like, you flash the red, and they're just like, yeah, sure, go ahead. Yeah. They open gates for you. This place is the best.
1: Well, it's not the best for the UNH defense because they were opening gates for UAlbany running backs in that first half, giving up a grand total of 244 yards on the ground. Espo, maybe that longer halftime helped him out. I was going to ask you for the keys to the game, but I think it's stop the run, and then stop the run.
2: Well, I mean, my keys to the game are usually stop the run.
1: Right.
2: But I think tonight the key to the game is, what'd you say?
1: Stop the run. Yeah. So that's what UNH will have to do here. And the defense needed rest. They got it. They were on the field for 20 minutes, 17 seconds. That was UAlbany's time of possession. 34 plays to 25 for the Wildcats. 8.1 yards per carry for UAlbany. Koch had 84 yards, 79 of those on one carry. The quarterback, Cologne, is not the running quarterback, but he is tonight. 6.1 yards per carry. He's got 61 yards on the ground. P.J. Norman, the wide receiver, with 60 yards. We thought it would be Rashawn LeMond's doing most of the work. He led the team in carries, only had 36 yards on 13 rushing attempts, 2.8 yards per carry. Does have a score for the Great Danes. Brooks Bentley, 77 yards through the air, one touchdown. UNH ran the ball for just 13 yards. 7 for Joquan Smith, who's only gotten 2 carries so far. 6 for Miles Thomas, who's gotten 5 carries. UNH doesn't have to get out of that running offense just yet, but they got to do a much better job.
2: For sure. And it just starts up front with the offensive line. These fans, by the way, like, this place is rocking. Like,
1: yeah, they were on you when you were taking your lap.
2: So I take my little halftime lap.
1: Yeah.
2: And I'm walking by where Albany comes out, where the little ramp is.
1: Sure.
2: And the baseball team's right there just in my ear, just, oh, your team sucks. I'm just like, yeah, you know, it's like first half, we got it.
1: Yeah.
2: Such a calm answer. And they're like, oh, like, they weren't expecting such a lackluster reply. I was like, I should have just given it to them.
1: No, you.
2: I'm coming back in the second half, baby.
1: You defanged them.
2: I know. They looked so confused. I felt bad.
1: Or declawed, or whatever you do to dogs, I
2: Anyways.
1: Guess. So the Wildcats. I have dogs. I should know that answer. But this is what happens when the halftime is 5 minutes longer. UNH will travel out to Syracuse next week. Brian Espinette will not be with me. It'll be Rob Daly for the first time doing football. We've done a few hockey games with Rob. But we'll be out at the JMA Dome. And then UNH, the home opener against Stonehill College on Saturday the 12th. Kickoff is at what time? Do you know?
2: Tonight
1: game.
2: 6.
1: No.
2: 7.
1: 6:03 p.m.
2: Stop.
1: If I'm lying, I'm dying. 6:03 p.m. And then September 19th, for the first time ever, Harvard will come to Durham to take on the Wildcats for a 1 p.m. kickoff.
2: Give me the GPA.
1: Tickets available.
2: Give me it.
1: At UNHWildcats.com. UNH got some revenge to take on Harvard. A couple of years ago, we were down in Cambridge for a Friday night game. UNH lost, I believe it was 28-23 was the final. First time they had played each other in about 70 years that night.
2: Yeah, that was a tough one.
1: Yeah.
2: Not to, you know, hammer down on tough football. That was tough. That return was tough, too.
1: As we are back underway in the second half, UNH starting the half of the football. I was obsessed with Brian Espinette eating his dinner there. The Wildcats will take over at their own 26-yard line, first down and 10.
2: All right, we're back.
1: We're very back. So UNH with some work to do here, down 21-7. And they'll come out with 3 wideouts to the near side right. Miles Thomas in the running back. Brooks Bentley in the shotgun, a quarterback for UNH. Ball in the left hash, first down and 10. Hand off to Miles Thompson. Sweep to the left side, cuts it back inside across the 30, 35, 40. High steps to the 50, brought down at the 45-yard line. Best run of the night for UNH. Into UAlbany territory, first down.
2: Just like that, we're out of our seat again. Perfect. Miles, great job on the edge. That's what he does well. He takes the ball on the edge. He can extend plays. He can cut back. Perfect execution right there by your offensive line and Money Miles.
1: Three wide outs to the near side right. Perez in the right side slot. High snap. Bobble Bentley gets a hold of it. Fires deep down the field. He's got a man open. Caught at the 10. 5. Touchdown, Wildcats! Ja'Kari Kelly!
2: There's the speed. You saw it in camp. They talk so highly about him this offseason. You know, someone who can get in the seams and get the team going with a deep play right there. Great way to come out of the half. Run the football, then take a deep shot. Once you get over the 50, that's great cat ball. Let's go.
1: The snap went off Bentley's hands, off of Thomason's helmet, back into Bentley's hands. By the time he had it, Ja'Kari Kelly was wide open, and Bentley hit him in stride.
2: Just
1: for
2: how
1: the 45
2: just how you draw
1: touchdown.
2: It up. Just how you draw it up.
1: Wildcats are right back in it, just 39 seconds into the second half. Here is Glassburn to attempt the extra point. It's up, and it is good. Two plays, 74 yards, and UNH in 39 seconds. Got it down to a one-score game. That was pretty good.
2: Hey, the Albany baseball team over there by that ramp's awfully quiet right now. Took the air right out of this place. Great job coming out swinging. You know, I can imagine that halftime speech by Sean Goldrich, head coach, is, you know, let's settle in. You know, guys, we just got to stop the run, get the offense the ball, and give us a chance. And they did it right there. Great way to come out in the second half flying.
1: Now the defense got to do their job. 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Ja'Kari Kelly, first touchdown as a Wildcat. Last year at Delaware, 34 catches for 237 and a score. And that was a biggie for UNH.
2: That's huge. You get a FBS transfer coming back down to FCS. Get him a touchdown early. Keep him happy.
1: Again, Sean Goldrich was the assistant head coach or associate head coach at Delaware last year under Ryan Carty. Brought a couple of guys with him. And Ja'Kari Kelly out of Gainesville, Florida. Gets UNH to within 7. Here is the ensuing kickoff. High end over end. It's going to drive Lamont's back inside the end zone. He'll let it go through for a touchback. And the Great Danes will take over 1st and 10 at their own 25.
2: All right. Got to stop the run.
1: Stop the run.
2: We got to stop the run.
1: Stop the run. Stop the run.
2: I mean, if we adjust like we did anything offensively, we take that over the defensive side. We'll be strip sacking and tackles for loss left and right. Got to play some balanced complementary football here. Get your offense back on the field.
1: And the UNH drive, two plays, 74 yards, 39 seconds off the clock. That's efficient. Defense got to help out, though. Four wideouts for UAlbany. 1st and 10 for their own 25. It is Cologne at quarterback and Koch the running back. Receiver motions into the backfield and handed to Koch. Sweep to the left side. He gets to the 30, driven down there. Matthew Sopp on the tackle. There's a flag behind the play.
2: Yeah, Cam Gardner-Young got tackled. It's going to be hold against the offense. They're running the same play.
1: Yeah. But why wouldn't you? Again, UAlbany only threw it 4 times in the first half. 3 of them were caught. One of them was caught by UNH.
2: If we can get the ball back and score and, you know, ideally take a lead in time, make Albany start passing the ball.
1: Well, now they've got a 1st and 20, which normally is a throwing down, but for UAlbany, maybe not. 5 wideouts, empty backfield for Cologne on 1st and 20 from his own 15. Takes a snap back to throw. It comes to the heat. It's a bubble screen to the left side. It's complete. Now coming all the way back to the left for a gain of 2. That's a long way for 2 yards. That was Tahari Groves on the catcher. Was that Jordan Ray? I believe it was Groves, number 7. A sophomore from Montgomery Village, Maryland. It'll be 2nd down and 18.
2: That's what we talked about first half, Justin, is forcing everything back inside. They come out with a little slot screen to the right. And the receiver just runs all the way back around towards the left. And everyone does a great job of rallying to the football. Get them in a 2nd and long here. Obvious pass down situation.
1: 4 wideouts, 2x2. Koch the running back. From their own 17 on 2nd down and 18. Beltai snap back to throw. Cologne looking deep down the field under pressure. Now steps up. Going to be, oh, he got rid of it before the sack. Be interesting to see if his knee was down. Just trying to dump it off to Coke. Incomplete. Third down coming up.
2: You can see Cam Gardner-Young limping off to the sideline, calling for a sub. You know, he just had two monster plays in a row getting into the quarterback. Got to take a look at him quick. Doesn't seem to be in too much pain.
1: In to replace him is Tristan Graham, the sophomore transfer from Akron. Third down and 18 for the Great Danes. They've got four wideouts, three to the right, one to the left. Now man goes in motion from right to left. That is Groves into the left side slot. Play clock at five, low snap, back to throw Cologne. Looking, in trouble, going to flush out to his left. Going to tuck it away and run, and dives out of bounds at the 20. So a gain of just three. It's third and 15, or fourth and 15, and UNH defense, a great job that time.
2: 100%. Mason Smith, your redshirt freshman defensive end out of Philly, the Kiske school out of high school.
1: Ooh.
2: Gets upfield, running towards the quarterback, realizes it's a screen, and then stops in place and then finds the ball carrier. That is perfect fundamentals of how to defend a screen. It works out well right there. Put them in a fourth down situation. Another cat down on the field here.
1: That is, trying to find the number 31 for UNH, is Elijah Tarleton. The transfer from Towson, who had a nice stop earlier in the game. So Faith Poirier and the crew are out to take a look. Might have just been a cramp. He's going to come off with a little bit of assistance. Faith Poirier, by the way, played in the Sirius Summer League in Portsmouth this season.
2: She's a stud, man.
1: Outdoor basketball league.
2: She's a stud.
1: Just dishing dimes everywhere. Had a nice basketball career at Portsmouth High, and then or was it in Vermont? They changed the names of all the colleges in Vermont. The research team on that, but and now just fixes players up.
2: Just jack of all trades.
1: Does
2: Swiss,
1: everything.
2: Swiss Army knife.
1: Miles Thomason stands at his own 42 to receive the punt from Gavin Myers, who has been a couple of different places. Myers, right-footed punter, gets it away. High spiraling kick, fair catch called for and taken in by Money Miles at the 43. It's a good field position for the Cats to take over. To finish the thought, Myers from Northwood, that's a Division II school, to NIU, to Austin Peay, and now here at UAlbany.
2: Journeyman.
1: You know what they chant the students, and I'm not making this up, the Austin Peay students?
2: Tell me.
1: At their football games?
2: Oh, you already told me this, but say it again.
1: Yeah, go ahead. Let's go Peay.
2: It's pretty good.
1: I believe Austin Peay won last night, too.
2: Eight-year-old me would be freaking out right now.
1: A 48-year-old me still thinks it's funny. First and 10 for UNH State Trail, 21-14, 12:39 to go in the third quarter. Two wideouts to the near side, right one to the far side left is Logan Perez. Now Kelly goes in motion. They fake the handoff back to throw Bentley. Looking deep down the field. Going to fire away. It is incomplete, but pass interference is going to be called at UAlbany, and that might be a good penalty, I suppose, because otherwise Perez was going for six.
2: Yeah, great job there by Logan Perez. The ball is a little bit underthrown. They call that a volcano concept. So left side receiver running a post, and then the backside guy on the right is running the drag underneath him. Used to see that play all the time. Ball is a little bit underthrown. Logan Perez does a good job of fighting back to the ball, allowing the defender to run right into him and draw that penalty. That's a great job by Logan Perez, your veteran receiver there, to draw the contact.
1: Romero Lavallius Jr., the transfer from Division III Susquehanna, who followed his head coach here to UAlbany, the guilty party. First and 10 for UNH from the UAlbany 41. Three wideouts, two to the far side left, one to the near side right for Bentley. Joquez Smith is the running back, gets the give, left side with a burst. Boy, did he get hammered after a gain of about four. Who was that man on the tackle?
2: That was the free safety, number nine.
1: Drew Buckley.
2: Buckley just coming downhill. That was a thud right at the middle. Four-yard gain. Love that.
1: Buckley, the UConn transfer, played the last two seasons there. Was an Ithaca Bomber before that. Handoff Smith on second down and six. Right side, not a lot there. Gets to the 35. It's going to be third down and I think give him the 34. Third down and three.
2: Love what we're doing right here. We can throw the ball deep. We're getting contact, getting pass interference calls. But now we're starting to chip away in the run game. Give our defense a break. You know, limit their pass rush that's been in the grill of Brooks Brentley the second half. The first half.
1: Wildcats 2-for-5 on third down tonight. Two wideouts to the far side left. Perez way out on the left. One to the near side right. That's Fillion. And we got all sorts of laundry. Might be a false start.
2: Yeah, they're going to get Bo Riley.
1: And I'll back up UNH 5 yards, make it third down and 8. So how does that change your play calling here, Brian Espinette?
2: I think regardless, just get the ball to Jakari Kelly. Everyone else just get out of the way right now. Money Miles, Jakari Kelly. Those are your two guys right now that you got to feed.
1: And are you in four down territory? You're at the plus 39 here.
2: If we can get half the distance to the first, so was it third and 8 right now? If we can get to fourth and 4, I say you go for it.
1: Four wideouts, 2x2 for Bentley. Ball in the right hash. Smith is the running back. UAlbany showing blitz. UNH changing the play, it looks like. Back to throw, Bentley. In trouble. Steps up in the pocket. He's going to be wrestled down for no gain. Give him a yard. It'll be no gain. It'll be fourth down and 8. A decision time here for Sean Goldrich.
2: I think he's going to keep him out here. One thing I noticed last on the punt was their punter, Drew Guideback. He was kind of kicking the ball right into the end zone. Not really kicking the ball out of bounds. Near the numbers, so I think they...
1: Well, you got the spin on it last time, but UNH is going to go for it. Four wideouts, 3 to the far side left, 1 to the near side right. Smith, the running back, on fourth down. UNH down by 7. Bentley back to throw. Looks. Here comes the heat. He spins away from the sack. Still on his feet across the 35, but well short of a first down. And UAlbany will take over on downs at their own 34.
2: Yeah, I think they knew that play was coming. That's the difference between an obvious pass down situation and the offense being able to open up their playbook, is that the entire defense is thinking pass right there, so the defensive ends know to get after the quarterback, and they did it right there.
1: And good coverage down the field for the Great Danes, and they will take over. The red hat is very slow tonight, but he's out there now, and we will step aside with 10:31 to go in the third quarter. UAlbany 21, UNH 14. This is Wildcat Football from Learfield.
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1: 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So UNH giving the football back on downs to the Great Danes, 21-14 UAlbany here. Opening night of the football season for the Wildcats. Quick turnaround for Albany. They play next Thursday night out in Buffalo. In their FBS game, I believe. Are they playing just one? Or some teams are playing two FBS games, which is...
2: Are we counting UMass?
1: Which is what? Barely.
2: Respectfully?
1: Disrespectfully, barely. Three wideouts for the Great Danes on first and 10 for their own 34. And the handoff will go to Koch. Rolling right is Cologne. It wasn't a handoff. It's a play-action pass complete across midfield to the 46. Nice grab over there by Tahari Groves absorbing the hit. It's a first down for the Great Danes into UNH territory.
2: Ooh, late flag.
1: And which side of the field did that come out on?
2: Looks like it's on the sideline for UNH.
1: Might be a sideline warning. Coaches get in the way of the referees. That one's sportsmanlike conduct on UAlbany. Wow. So the first down will count. It's after the play, so it just backs them up 15 yards. Essentially, it's a replay of the down. For the Great Danes, that is their 8th penalty for, let me do some math here, 82 yards. Penalties have hurt them. They might be leading this thing by more than a bit if They hadn't been committing penalties.
2: Yeah, I didn't see anything egregious on that. Someone must have.
1: It was way late.
2: Said something.
1: Way late with the flag. Two wideouts to the near side left, one to the far side right. It's once again Joey Koch, the running back, on first and 10 for the 39. Back to throw is Cologne. Looking, steps up in the pocket, nearly trips, regains his footing, running to the left side. He's going to dump it off. Was he across the line of scrimmage? He got hit out of bounds. Flag comes in, and that's going to be roughing the passer, but I thought he was at the 40 when he threw it, which would be an illegal forward pass. So let's see.
2: I thought he was past the line of scrimmage, and I'm not sure that was a late hit, Justin. He kind of gave himself up right before he ran out of bounds.
1: Based on the reaction of the UAlbany sideline, now the officials, the linesman and the referee are talking it over. And again, they never gave us the referee's name, so I apologize.
2: My question is, why are you touching the quarterback when he's going out of bounds
1: right
2: next to his own sideline?
1: It is a personal foul on UNH. I swear he was over the line of scrimmage when he threw it.
2: I thought he was, too.
1: Yeah.
2: Yeah, that's easy coaching point.
1: I'm going to show a replay. Oh, no, he was behind the 40. Okay. I withdraw my comment. I think that's Jackson Stone gets hit with a penalty, who's played a very good game tonight, but not right there. So they get the 15 yards back, and it's first and 10, UAlbany at the UNH 46-yard line. And they're shifting which hash mark they want the ball on after a penalty you can choose. So they'll put it on the right hash. The three wideouts, two left, one far side right. That is B.J. Norman, who had a big run earlier. Tight end shifts from right to left. As does the running back Koch to the right hip of Cologne. And I hand it off to Koch. Up the middle, gets out of a tackle. A lot of running room. Left side across the 30 to the 20. Driven out of bounds by Sean Webb at about the 15. But another huge gain on the ground for UAlbany after contact. First and 10 for the Great Danes. Mark them out at the 12.
2: Yeah, they set that play up after the penalty on the right hash and then motion everybody right. And then they come back with a run to the left. UNH not expecting it. Just another huge gain. Just getting gashed on the tackles.
1: So many of these yards have been after contact, Espo. That's the concerning part. A lot of missed tackles for UNH. Three wideouts for UAlbany. First and 10, then get a first down without scoring here from the UNH 12-yard line. Koch, the running back. Cologne takes the snap, rolls right. Wants to throw, getting pursued from behind. Now cuts it upfield. Gets whacked at the 7-yard line. Making a big hit there was Blake Holmes. What up, Holmes? The redshirt freshman from Hamilton, Ohio. With a huge hit, gain of 3.
2: That was one of those plays that we talk about where QB rolls out right and then cuts back and the entire D-line's pursuing him. It's called that free XP.
1: I thought he was going to get chased down by Cohen Cook, but it was the redshirt freshman Holmes, 6'1", 295, that got him. Second down and 7 from the 8. Pistol set this time. Koch behind the quarterback Aiden Simo, who is in there. And he's going to keep it up the middle. Touchdown, UAlbany. Second rushing touchdown for Simo. And the Great Danes get their lead back to 13 with the extra point pending.
2: That was a great option there by Simo. You know, he had the ball in the stomach of the running back almost until the line of scrimmage. Like, he held it in there for a while, and then everyone bit on the running back, and he pulled it out for an easy score. Just continuing just to get the ball ran on us throughout the course of this game. We've got to have answers.
1: So here's coaching in to attempt the extra point. Try to make it 28-14 with 8:31 to go in the third quarter. Kick is up and good. And the rushing attack continues for UAlbany. Now 293 yards on the ground, just 41 yards through the air. And UNH trailing 28-14. Things not going as planned so far for Sean Goldrich in his coaching debut.
2: Yeah, they need to figure this out quick because now you have on tape that other teams have the ability to rush for 250-plus on you. You know, this needs to be going forward in this game and the season, this needs to be priority number one, is stopping the run.
1: The Wildcats will get the football back here once again, down 14. The offense has moved the ball fairly well. The defense, though, has just been hemorrhaging rushing yards.
2: And with our offense, though, if we have the ability to throw the ball deep, I don't feel as bad about us being behind. You know, because we erased that original lead quick, got it back to one score. So we can continuously throw the ball deep to Jakari Kelly, to Ty Carlson, you know, Ryan Black. I like our weapons outside to come back.
1: Great Danes to kick it away. And they will not kick it to Demontre Patterson. Once again, it's Caruso, no, who will not fair catch it. He'll run it ahead across the 40 to about the 41. I think UNH will take that. If they're going to get field position right there, obviously you want Demontre Patterson to get a chance to hit a home run, but you'll take the ball to 40 every single time.
2: Yeah, my man number 80 doing his best Percy Harvin impression on that one.
1: Yeah, didn't have a Percy Harvin reference in the bingo card tonight, but there it is.
2: 80, shout out Anthony Caruso. 80 looks good on you.
1: He's now got three kick returns. Demontre Patterson had a huge one, and you all would have said, you know what? You know who we're not kicking to anymore? That guy. Three wideouts for UNH, down by 14 here. Fillion and Kelly to the near side right. Back to throw. Bentley rolls right on first and 10.
2: Oh, yeah.
1: Throws right side. It's complete to Kelly, who gets knocked out of bounds in UAlbany territory at the 43. Jakari Kelly now with four catches and north of 70 yards. First and 10 Wildcats at the Great Danes. Make it the 42.
2: He's really good. Jakari Kelly's going to be really good for this team this year.
1: Three wideouts again. Two to the left, one to the right. It's Denzel Gibson on first down. Up the middle. Not a lot there. Might have got a yard. First carry for Denzel. And it'll be second down and 9. I like all three running backs expected to play a bunch for UNH this season. Just haven't had a chance to get them going tonight. Fake the handoff, throw it over the middle. It's incomplete. Big hit to jar the football loose from Kelly. Jaden Williams, sophomore from Bartow, Florida, came up and made the stick, jarred the ball loose, incomplete, third down and 9.
2: That was a great route by Jakari. Just kind of mistimed the jump there. They got to go back and attack that football while it's in the air, close off that interception lane from the free safety coming down. That was a big stick there by the free safety.
1: Four wideouts, 2x2 for New Hampshire on third down and 9. Cats 2 for 6 on third down tonight. Kelly in the left side slot. Ricchetti in the right side slot. Fillion split out wide to the right. Looks like confusion from the UNH receivers here. Play clock at 5. Bentley takes the snap back to throw, and he gets absolutely deleted on the late blitz. Oh, what a hit Bentley took there. Actually, it wasn't even a blitz. Might have been a twist there from Shawan Lewis. Didn't play last year, the Baltimore native. With a big sack, fourth down and forever for UNH back at their own 49. Just hope Brooks Bentley's okay, because that was a whack.
2: Yeah, O-line didn't pick up the stunt. The defensive end looped inside where the center is, and the defensive tackle looped outside where the tackle is. And the offensive line just didn't see it. Just Brooks Bentley pays for it.
1: Lewis didn't play all last year. Played at Bowie State 21 through 23. Guidebeck's punt is a high end-over-end short kick. It's going to hit at the 16 and now take a UNH roll down to the 13. And that's where UAlbany will take over. They lead 28-14 with 6:52 to go in quarter number 3. Looking at the red hat, who might as well be wearing a turtle costume, but he's not coming out, so we'll keep it right here. Favorite turtle of all time. Go ahead.
2: Oof.
1: Any turtle you want.
2: Give me a sec. Crush, Finding Nemo.
1: All right. That's a solid one.
2: Easy.
1: Some would have said Yertle from Dr. Seuss. I would have gone with Michelangelo, I think, from the Teenage Mutant Ninja Turtles. A lot of good choices, though.
2: Your turtle knowledge is much more vast than mine.
1: I don't think I would have come up with Crush.
2: I didn't know that about you.
1: Well, now you know. Midseason form. Three wideouts for UAlbany. They're up 28-14. They'll pitch it left side to Koch, and he's dropped for a gain of a yard, maybe. Nice play by Sean Webb coming up, defeating the block and making a tackle. Second down and 9 for the Great Danes.
2: A tough thing to do, especially when you're behind two scores, is get excited after you make a good play. Mm-hmm. Like that's a was that Jordan Ford on the tackle from the corner? Like, that's a great play. We need to get on him, you know, let him know that he made a great play. Feed off that energy so you can chip away, come back.
1: Second down and 9 for the Great Danes. Clock moving with 6:20 to go. Third quarter, 28-14. Bad guys right now. As Cologne takes the snap, swing pass right side. Koch dropped it. Was it a backward pass? Maybe? No, they say incomplete. Koch went and fell on it at the 5 just in case. But it's an incomplete pass. Third down and 9 for the Great Danes. But Joey Koch ran the ball just 3 times for 10 yards last season. Tonight, they have him at, I'm not sure this is correct, the amount of carries, but if it is, 4 carries for a 119 and a touchdown. I think he's got more carries than that, but that's pretty good average. It's 29.8 yard average. Third down and 9 for Albany. 3 wideouts to the far side right, 1 to the near side left, ball in the left hash. Cologne back to throw. Has time, now in trouble, steps up. He can run, we know that. Angles right side, stiff arms a man. He's going to get a first down. Out of bounds at about the 25. He just pasted a UNH defender with a stiff arm. And it's the 18th first down of the night for UAlbany.
2: Yeah, Albany's just been the more physical team. Until we have someone step up and really apply dominance, apply pressure on this quarterback, you know, filling in the, you know, C-gap off tackle, they're just going to keep doing what they're doing and running the ball outside.
1: 2 wideouts for UAlbany. 1st and 10. Clock inside. 5.5 minutes to go in the third quarter. Koch, the running back. Cologne takes a snap. Gives it to him. Right side. Off right tackle. Across the 30. To the 40. Koch shoves him out of bounds at the 45. Boy, every time UAlbany hands it off, it's bad news for UNH.
2: Same spot. Right in the C-gap between the guard and the tackle. It's just a little wrinkle pre-snap, whether it be a motion or a tight end shift or a, you know, switching the running back spot. But the ball just keeps going in the same spot, left, right, in between the guard and the tackle in that C-gap.
1: 28-14, UAlbany on the march. They lead New Hampshire here on opening night. 2 wideouts to the left for Cologne. Fakes the handoff, throws left. It's complete out by the 50-yard line. Brought down immediately as Jordan Ray. As Caden True coming over to make the tackle. It's a gain of 6. And 2nd down and 4.
2: Caden True.
1: And somebody is down for UNH. Is that Micah Wing? No, it's not. Who is that? That's
2: Mason Smith.
1: Mason Smith, I beg your pardon.
2: Caden True is someone that, you know, in the offseason, getting to know these coaches and staying in touch with some players, is someone who had a really good offseason that they were really excited about. Nice to see him get in there and make some plays, have a hard hit on the flat there.
1: And he will be tended to by the training staff. Take a look at the out-of-town scores. You're going to be watching North Carolina TCU tomorrow? See if Bill can bounce back?
2: Definitely. What time is that game?
1: Noon.
2: That's in
1: Ireland. Dublin, Ireland. When did we get a game in Ireland or Scotland or something? That's what I want to know.
2: Show me the budget.
1: You got answers for me? Why, if not, why not? Albany played in Hawaii, by the way, a couple years ago.
2: So, Albany baseball team.
1: Yeah.
2: Is.
1: Go ahead.
2: Playing their first game at Hawaii.
1: Really?
2: As I learned.
1: Is that what those guys told
2: you?
1: They
2: were giving me an earful. Shortly after, I was like, who are you guys? Like, we're the baseball team. Who are you guys playing? Hawaii. I'm like, oh.
1: Not bad.
2: Go Hawaii.
1: So back to the action. 3 wideouts for UAlbany. 2nd down and 4 from the UNH 49. And play action fake. Looking deep down the field as Cologne has a man. It is incomplete. Flag comes in, though. It's going to be pass interference on New Hampshire. First time they've really tried to go deep. Have the Great Danes. And 15 yards is better than a touchdown, but it'll be a first down for UAlbany.
2: Hey, both these quarterbacks have had so much luck throwing the ball deep, whether it be a completion, incompletion, because they're probably just going to get a flag. These DBs got to keep their hands to themselves, especially on a deep ball like that.
1: So it moves the ball out to the 34-yard line of UNH. First down and 10, Albany. 4:22 to go third quarter. Great Danes up two touchdowns, 28-14. Cologne going to hand it off to Koch, who gets across the 30. It's going to be a gain of four. And somebody down behind the play for the Great Danes. Looks like
2: cramp.
1: Tyler Willems cramping up a bit. Still pretty warm down on the field. You got the AC jammed up here in the booth, which is nice. 67 degrees down on the field.
2: A cramp, by the way.
1: Yeah.
2: I cramped up once in my entire career.
1: Yeah.
2: Senior year at Holliston.
1: Yeah.
2: And I got to tell you.
1: I thought you were dying, right?
2: Like, you see someone on the field and they're cramping. You're like, oh, just like drink some pickle juice or something. But, oh, my Lord. Cramping. It's like turf toe. It's like, yeah. You don't give the person who's injured much credit. It's like, oh, look good.
1: Well, because
2: it hurts.
1: Yeah, because turf toe, it sounds like, oh, wait, toe hurts.
2: Yeah, Joe Burrow. You know, like,
1: yeah. And Willems is up and jogging off the field.
2: There you go.
1: The worst cramps are the ones you get in the night. Sometimes your calf will just lock up and it wakes you
2: or
1: up.
2: Or your toes. You ever try and fight that one where you kind of like see how how long you can go?
1: That's not good. Don't do that.
2: So what were we talking about?
1: Cramps.
2: Where are we?
1: Cramps. This is what happens when you're watching the other team rush for over 300 yards, Espo. You want to talk about anything else, but 328 on the ground so far for UAlbany. Clock moves now under 4 minutes to go, third quarter. Three wideouts, two on the right, one on the left for the Great Danes. Tight end motions from left to right. Cologne in the shotgun. Takes the belt high snap, going to throw it right side. It is incomplete. Threw it at the feet of the intended receiver, Jordan Ray. Third down coming up.
2: I mean, it's third and long. And if I'm Albany right now,
1: Run the ball. Cologne is 6-for-13 throwing for 48 yards. I wouldn't have him throw the ball once the rest of the night. Why would you?
2: It's kind
1: of
2: like the Pats versus Bills game.
1: Yeah.
2: What was that, Mac Jones's rookie year? In Buffalo, where he threw it four times.
1: 45 miles an hour.
2: I know, but it's not windy.
1: I know. Why would you? You're going to hit. No, the quarterback's going to keep it on the read option.
2: Nice.
1: Right side gets wrapped up. A nice tackle there. For UNH, it was Rashad Purnell, who had a penalty earlier in the game, making the stop. Fourth and three. I would go for it here if you're UAlbany. Why not? 3:20 to go in the third quarter.
2: Not a lot of substitutions for UNH defense. I mean, they've been getting gashed all game. But it might be time to give these guys some fresh air, get some subs in, especially on the defensive front.
1: Fourth down and three from the UNH 27. They need the 24 for a first down. Shotgun set. Rolling left is Cologne. He's going to keep it himself. No, he's going to throw. Fires left side. It is incomplete. Led the receiver well out of bounds, and UAlbany will turn it over on downs. They had been 1-for-1 on fourth down. So the Wildcat defense holds. They're going to get the football back when we return. 2:50 to go, third quarter. Albany 28, New Hampshire 14. This is Wildcat football from Learfield.
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2: There was a little part of me that thought you were going to do it because the guys ahead of us were taking their sweet time. Yeah. The cart woman was.
1: Well, you hit into them like three
2: times. Giving them beverages.
1: Yeah.
2: Yeah, I mean.
1: It was the 17th hole. I wanted to get back so I could get over the stadium.
2: I apologized to them. I said, hey, sorry for driving to the green.
1: Espinette hits bombs. He and Pat Cullen hit the ball further than anybody I know. And yes, Brian Espinette beat me by 2 shots. I take the L.
2: I had a mulligan.
1: You earned it.
2: Which is worth one.
1: It's all right. 1st and 10, UNH. Play action pass to the left side is complete to Miles Thomason across the 30. It's a gain of about 4 to the 31. 2nd down and 7 coming up.
2: I want to see them get Ty Carlson going. Had that drop in the first half, but has been running great routes, continues to play hard without the ball in his hands.
1: He split out to the far side right, 4 wideouts, and it's going to be a read option. This is Thomason who got backed up. Now he's going in the wrong direction, and he falls down there. Back behind the 30 at the 25, back behind the original line of scrimmage, so 3rd down and 12 coming up.
2: One thing I see is that whether you're ahead, whether you're behind, you can see Albany players after a big play that they make like that in the backfield getting excited for each other, you know, feeding off of each other's energy. I mean, it's only a 2-score game too, with plenty of time left with the ball. You know, we got to get excited for each other on a good play.
1: 4 wideouts for New Hampshire, 3 to the left, 1 to the near side right. Back to throw Bentley on 3rd down, flushed out to his right, going to throw deep down the field, has a man wide open. It is caught across the 40. Great grab by Ty Carlson. Espo called his name, and he steps up. 1st down, New Hampshire.
2: Yeah, Ty Carlson just on a go route. The corner there saw Bentley run to his side, so we left his man. Great job by Ty Carlson. Continue to play hard without the ball in his hands. Gets rewarded there.
1: First catch at the FCS level for the JUCO transfer. 1st and 10, 4 wideouts, 2x2. Hand off to Miles Thomason. Left side, bounces it outside the hash marks. 35, puts his head down across the 30. It's a gain of about 8, give him a gain of 8. 2nd down and 2, best run of the night for Thomason. Actually, 2nd best run of the night. He had a 29-yarder earlier. They go with tempo, 2nd and 2, quickly, left side complete.
2: Oh, go.
1: To Kelly, who breaks a tackle across the 15, 10, 5. Is he in? No, out of bounds before the end zone. They'll mark him down at the 7, it looks like. And Ja'Kari Kelly can't believe it. He thought he scored.
2: I'm not in the business of comparing FCS players to second-round draft picks, but he looked like, remember we were down at UCF watching R.J. Harvey? He looked.
1: Oh, yeah.
2: Ja'Kari Kelly looked exactly. He looked like
1: he's
2: pro
1: quick.
2: Level right there. He is fast.
1: 3 wideouts to the near side right. 1st and goal for New Hampshire at the 7. Ricchetti comes in motion. They'll hand it off. It's Thomason to the 5 and brought down there. A gain of 2. They give him the 5 or the 4. Which linesman are we going to trust here?
2: I like the continuity that we have right now. They're mixing in a little bit of hurry up. They're not completely relying on it. They're throwing the ball deep, checking it down, running the football up the middle, outside. This is a good drive right now.
1: 10 seconds to go in the 3rd quarter. 2nd down and goal from the 4. 4 wideouts. Will they run a play here? They will. 3 seconds to go. Bentley wants to throw. Now steps up in the pocket, puts his shoulder down, and gets down to the 3, so a gain of 1. It's going to be 3rd down and goal for New Hampshire when we return. 3 quarters in the books. UNH on the wrong end of a 28-14 score right now, but knocking on the door. Can the Cats punch it in when we return?

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2: Wow.
1: Got to wait for it.
2: Scared me there for a sec.
1: That was the intent. 28-14, UNH trails. They have a third and goal for the three coming up. And chatting briefly during the break, offense has looked okay for New Hampshire. 17-24 for Brooks Bentley. 200 yards, two scores. They haven't been able to run the ball a ton. Just 55 yards on the ground, 3.1 yards per carry. But I'm not completely dissatisfied with how the offense has played.
2: I don't want to, have too much recency bias based after this drive. I think we come back and win this game.
1: All right.
2: I'm going to throw it out there.
1: I like that.
2: I think we come back and win this game.
1: From your lips to Sean Goldrich's ears, Ja'Kari Kelly, 5 catches for 98 yards and a score. That guy's a dude. That guy's a dude.
2: You said it. He is a, who's the old BC coach? Oh, God.
1: Jack Mel?
2: No.
1: Which one?
2: Steve Adazio. As Steve Adazio would say, a dude.
1: He's a dude. Guys being dudes. That's what we'll need Ja'Kari Kelly to do here, or somebody. Third down and goal from the three. UNH 3-for-8 on third down. Four down territory here, down two scores, that's about right.
2: I'm going to fade to Ryan Black here.
1: Tommy McLeish in at quarterback for the Wildcats. Wonder if Brooks Bentley might be injured. He ran the ball on the last play and put his shoulder into the defender. And McLeish rolls out to throw, dodges a tackler, throws it into the end zone. It's picked off. And this might go all the way back. Midfield with a convoy. And making the tackle is McLeish down at the back of the 20-yard line. Otherwise, it's a pick six, an ill-advised throw for Tommy McLeish.
2: Flag back at the 30.
1: Probably after the interception, though. Probably a block in the back or something of that nature.
2: Was Brooks Bentley hurt on that play?
1: He might have been hurt on the previous play because he ran and he put his shoulder down. And tried to truck stick the defender. It didn't work out. Dylan Dunathan was the man making the interception for UAlbany. Let's see what the penalty is.
2: Right there, we got to live to play another down. McLeish is about to go down and take a sack. He doesn't want to take it, but...
1: Yeah, it was third down there. You take a sack, it's fourth and goal from the 10. But he dodged a defender. He tried to step up. He threw, I'm not sure who he was throwing it to, but it went right into the chest of Dunathan. And nearly went back to the house. Credit McLeish for getting back and making the play to tackle him, but see where they mark it.
2: Here's where, if I'm defensive play caller Ty Fogg, I'm telling my defense, get the ball back. That sideline's down right now. You can see the body language from the Cats on the far side. All it takes is one play to get it back. There's a penalty on that play. They're not going to have the field position, Albany, that they wanted after that interception. All it takes is one punch out, one turnover, 1-3 and out. Get the ball back. Your offense is starting to find its groove.
1: Brooks Bentley is on the bench there, looking at the iPad at what happened during the last couple of plays. So he's not on the trainer's table. He's not in the tent. So I'm not sure what happened there. Tommy McLeish entering the game, but it didn't go well for UNH. First and 10 for UAlbany. They spot it at the 13 after the penalty. It's going to be a handoff up the middle. Across the 15 goes LeMons. They'll mark him down at the 18-yard line. It'll be second down and 6, coming up a gain of 4. Fourth quarter here, 28-14, Albany leading New Hampshire. And the defense needs a turnover here, like you read about. Second and 6. Kelowna quarterback once again. LeMons hasn't played a ton. It's

0: really been Coke doing most of the yardage work. Two wide outs to the far side left for the Great Danes. Two tight ends on the left side. Check that, one on each side. Cologne takes the belt high snap, going to run it himself off the left side. Breaks a tackle and gets spilled across the 25. Good enough for a first down, though, for the Great Danes. And a Great Dane tight end lost his helmet, so he'll have to come off for a play. That was Tyler Wilms.
1: Yeah, they're going to go outside zone, QB draw. You know, Cologne's a... We didn't talk him about him as a runner that much in the first quarter, but he's really turned it on with his legs.
0: He's now got 80 yards rushing. He was considered to be the throwing quarterback, and Aiden Simo was the runner. Simo's got two rushing touchdowns, but thought Cologne was more of a passer. Hasn't been that way tonight, though. Empty backfield here, four wideouts, and a timeout taken by the Great Danes. Let me ask you a question.
1: Tell me.
0: So you've run for 345 yards, right?
1: Yes.
0: You've run for 8.6 yards per carry.
1: Okay.
0: You're up two scores in the fourth quarter.
1: Continue.
0: Why do you go empty backfield ever? Run the ball, right?
1: I mean, he just ran the ball. I mean, he was QB drive.
0: Run it again.
1: They did.
0: And again?
1: They have.
0: Okay.
1: Sounds like you're answering your own question.
0: They were going to throw it right there. They had an empty backfield. Maybe they're going to run a jet sweep. I don't know.
1: Are you asking and answering your own question?
0: I might be. I'm asking you, but I don't like your answer.
1: I think a reporter asked Vrabel after a game. They're like, I'm sure the turnover by Drake annoyed you. And Vrabel goes, are you asking and answering your own question? And he goes, no, it's just your thoughts. And he's like, I think you summed it up.
0: Yeah. All right. Thank you for putting me in my place. I think they should run the ball here. If I was Albany, that's what I would do.
1: You have a keen football mind.
0: Do I? First and 10 from the 28. And they're going to hand it off. This is Lamont up the middle, down to about the 35, a gain of 7. And it will be second down and 3 for the Great Danes.
1: This is where I want to see safety captain Jackson Stone come in from the safety position and just punch the ball out. You know, be the third guy in on the play and just punch it out. Get the team going on the sidelines. Create that turnover that you desperately need.
0: Second down and 3 for Albany. 3 wideouts to the right, 1 to the left. Hand off LeMond's left side. First down across the 40 to the 42. Matthew Sopp in on the tackle along with Chief Ibana. But that is the 23rd first down of the night for UAlbany. New Hampshire, by the way, if you listen to the computers, they were favored by 11 according to SP Plus, by 8 according to Sagarin, and by 7 according to Massey. But they don't play the game on the computer, Espo. They play it inside your radio. 3 wideouts for Albany on 1st and 10. Play action fake back to throw is Cologne. Flushed out, rolls to his right. Looking down the field, fires left side, almost intercepted. Sean Webb almost made a fantastic play, couldn't hang on to it, and might have fallen on the football, a little shaken up. It's going to be second down.
1: I'm with you there. Why even
0: why?
1: Throw it?
0: Who's why? The Vikings radio guy? What was his famous line after Brett Favre threw it away? Why do you even ponder passing? Paul Allen. That guy's a lunatic.
1: Pat had that one on deck.
0: He was ready.
1: For those that don't know, Pat is in our ear.
0: Yeah. Less than normal tonight. Pat's been a little reserved.
1: Yeah, we've had a
0: which I don't hate.
1: Subtly reserved Pat on week one.
0: Yeah. Well, Pat's trying to behave because Riley King's in there as well. Riley did a great job with hockey and basketball last year, but hasn't done football yet. So he's... Pat claims to have been up since 3:30 in the morning. That sounds like an ish you, not an ish me, Pat. Two backs in the backfield for Albany. Two wideouts to the near side right, one to the far side left. And they'll hand it to LeMond. Sweep to the left side. Gets to the 45. A pickup of 3. Clock continues to run. Now 12 minutes to go in the fourth quarter. Albany leads 28-14. Third down coming up.
1: And a big third down at that. If I'm Albany, I am... Fill in the blank.
0: Gonna run the football.
1: I was
0: taking a drink there.
1: Sorry.
0: You saw me.
1: I was eating a churro like 20 minutes ago when you were asking me questions. So, I owed you one.
0: I can't believe you didn't go for two churros. Dos churros, by the way. You just grabbed one.
1: There was someone behind me trying to give me an eye. I didn't want to overwhelcome my stay or whatever, however you say it.
0: That's the brand new sense of overwelcome my stay.
1: Sure.
0: Overstay your welcome.
1: There you go.
0: Pistol set for you, Albany, on third down and 7 from their own 45. And play action fake rolling right is Simo, the quarterback, throws it way out of bounds. Incomplete, fourth down. That's interesting couple of play calls on that series.
1: I like Philip Harris at the safety position, the James Madison transfer. He's been making plays on the back end so far. They haven't had a lot of deep balls thrown at him.
0: Yep.
1: But Philip Harris, I tell you, he's big. He's fast. He's someone down the road for this, you know, during this season. That's going to be someone to watch.
0: Gavin Myers in to punt for the Great Danes. Miles Thompson stands at his own 10 for the Wildcats.
1: Come on, Money. Come on, Money Miles.
0: This is just the second punt for Myers tonight. Takes the snap, puts his foot into it at his own 35. High, booming, spiraling kick. Thomason's going to let it roll into the end zone for a touchback. That thing had some air under it. And UNH take over at their own 20.
1: Yeah, these punts have been getting sent to the moon. On a full moon, how about that?
0: That's the second time you said that, yeah. I thought that was like a star to the left of the moon. It turns out it's a drone.
1: I think you're looking at the lights overshining the field, perhaps.
0: No, see the drone? So the left of the moon.
1: I see it.
0: Okay. First down for UNH. We need an explicit play here. UNH came out 39 seconds into the second half. Scored a touchdown, two plays. Offense has been a little stagnant since then.
1: Jakari Kelly. Throw the ball to Jakari Kelly.
0: It is Brooks Bentley back out there at quarterback for New Hampshire. Hand off to Thomason. Right side. Makes a move across to 25-30. First down for Money Miles. UNH they haven't been a little stagnant. Last possession got down to the 3. Tommy McLeish threw an interception that nearly went the distance. It came back because of a penalty, and UNH defense just held. First and 10 at the 31 for New Hampshire. Two wideouts near side left. Beltie snap for Bentley, back to throw. In trouble, steps up, going to be sacked. Drops down at the 29-yard line. His helmet comes off as well. So he'll have to come off the field for a play. That was Shawan Lewis with the sack.
1: Decent protection right there, too. I think he had Jakari Kelly there on the left side in the seam running up the field, but just got to get rid of the ball a little bit quicker there. See if McLeish can make up for that interception right here.
0: It's third down and 12. Second down and 12. McLeish fakes the handoff back to throw. We'll swing it to Thomason left side. Across the 30 and gets hogtied out of bounds at the 34. We'll give him the 33. It's a gain of about 5. It's going to make a third down and 8. So McLeish still there at the moment. Bentley getting his helmet worked on, actually. Stevie McDonald and LT, the equipment guys, are working on it. Something's not right with his helmet. So McLeish still out there. 4 wideouts, 2x2. And McLeish looks over to get the audible. Bentley now has his helmet situated. UNH could use a timeout if they wanted to, but they're going to let McLeish run the play on third down and 8. Back to throw. Fires over the middle. Oh, and McLeish just got annihilated. His helmet pops off. No flag on the late hit. Good grief. Fourth down, New Hampshire.
1: Yeah, I'm shocked they didn't call that. Looked like an obvious targeting call. The defender propelled his head right at McLeish's helmet.
0: Yeah, they're not showing a replay on the big board. Surprise. By the way, half the big board has gone out during the fireworks display. Yeah, that looked like helmet on chin. I can't believe there was no flag there.
1: Yeah, our QB room looks like the New York Giants blue tent.
0: Matt Guidebeck into kicking away, a low snap. He does get it away. High, booming, spiraling kick. And that sends Groves back to his own 15. He avoids a tackle, gets to the 24, and he got a big hit. That might have been Josh Fillion on the tackle.
1: Yeah, Josh Fillion just finding ways throughout his career at UNH to make plays, whether that be out wide in the slot, you know, returning punts, covering kicks on special teams, just a utility guy through and through, someone who's going to have a real shot in the upcoming years of the CFL. I know there's scouts in the crowd today looking at him for a CFL bid. It's a great way to get on the roster right there, making plays on special teams.
0: This is buddy Joey Corcoran, having a pretty good career for the Winnipeg Blue Bombers.
1: Having a great career.
0: You know, shout out to Joey.
1: Shout out Joey Corcoran, whose last play as a UNH Wildcat, you remember?
0: Touchdown to go ahead of Stony Brook.
1: Touchdown, go ahead of Stony Brook. What else?
0: Broke his collarbone.
1: Broke his collarbone.
0: Yeah, Landon held on to the ball, though, didn't he?
1: Beast.
0: One of the probably the best quarterback in UNH, best comeback in UNH football history. Down 30-9 in the fourth quarter. Came back to win 31-30. They'll need something similar with just 9:34 to go in the fourth, as it'll be quarterback keeper up the middle for Albany. They started off at their own 23, across the 25 to the 28-yard line. Clock runs with 9:20 to go. UNH down 14. They've had their chances on offense. It was Cologne on the run.
1: It's what we call a tick, tick, tick drive. New Albany is going to look to chunk away as much clock as they can right here. Limit UNH's time of possession when they get the ball back.
0: Check that Aiden Simo on the run. I believe this is his first rush to go for a touchdown. Second down and 5 for the Great Danes. 2 wideouts, 1 on each side. Lamont's the running back. Simo in a quarterback. And Justin Fevrier just gave UAlbany a free first down by coming across the line. 11th penalty for UNH tonight.
1: Got to hold your water there, Big J.
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1: Here's the positive. Whether this game ends in a win or a loss, there's plenty of good stuff to coach from on tape and learn from. There's also a ton of things that we can take and say, hey, we got to clean this up. And that's where I want to see this team throughout the course of the season incrementally improve. Penalties and stop at the run, that's where you got to start.
0: Wideouts to the right and left, one back in the backfield. Two tight ends for UAlbany, now first and 10 from their own 33. 8:34 on a running clock. Wildcats are down by 14. Simo will run it left side on the quarterback power. Gets across the 35 to about the 38. Gain of 5, second down and 5. Making a gain of 4, second and 6 coming up.
1: These Albany runners, these ball carriers do a great job. Almost like you watch Marshawn Lynch, after that contact, just continues to barrel and roll forward. You know, right when you think that he's stopped, he continues to scrap for another 2-3 yards. Just high effort out by the UAlbany run game.
0: Two wideouts to the near side right. Lamont's the back in the backfield with Aiden Simo. And Albany has now run the ball 45 times tonight. Under 8 minutes to go, 28-14, Great Danes. Simo takes the snap and will keep it himself on the read option. Left side, gets out of a tackle, and Barry stays with it and eventually trips him up, but not before Aiden Simo gets an Albany first down out to the 47-yard line.
1: Trevor Barry, you know, they haven't done a great job stopping the run this game, but Trevor Barry has played so hard this game, just sideline to sideline. You know, he's oftentimes been the lone man in the box, acting as the only linebacker in to stop the run. You know, they put a lot on his plate as a senior captain, but he's played his heart out tonight.
0: Three wideouts to the near side right. Lamont's the back of the backfield. First down and 10 from their own 47. 7 minutes to go in the fourth quarter. And a 14-point lead for the Great Danes. Simo calls for the ball. Takes the letter high snap. He's going to run it himself again. Left side. And he lost a couple. Lost one back to the 46. Second down and 11.
1: Stopping the run on first down, I'm telling you, changes everything for your defense, because now we're all thinking pass. I mean, it'll probably be a run based on how this game's gone, but throughout the course of the season, if we can stop the run on first down, that allows our pass rushers, our secondary, to know that a pass is coming and, you know, have a better chance to make a play.
0: It's going to be second down and 11. Albany using all the play clock here. Down to 6:15 to go in regulation. Simo, and check that. Now at quarterback is Kai Cologne. He'll hand it off to Lamont. Off the right side, cuts it back up the middle. Not a lot there. And he's brought down for a gain of 2. It'll be third down and 9. Jackson Stone into the bottom of the pile. Check that. That was Trevor Barry. Mason Smith in there as well.
1: Barry Stone in on the group tackle. Darren Burton did a great job exploding off the left side on a little safety blitz. You know, got pushed out, but then just a high, you know, there's a ton of good stuff to take from this tape. I think the effort is there.
0: Well, bringing the ball carrier down when the first man hits him, that's got to be job one, because there were way too many broken tackles for Albany runners tonight. 5:27 to go in the fourth quarter. Four wideouts for the Great Danes on 3rd and 9. They're going to throw it over the middle. It is caught close to a first down. Brought in by B.J. Norman. He's going to be, I think, a half a yard short. Be fourth and inch. No, they give him the first down.
1: It's a great throw and catch. Cohen Cook, your strong safety, had inside leverage. And the receiver just ran across his face. That was great coverage. Just a great throw and catch by Albany.
0: Clock down under 4:45 to go in regulation. 28-14. Great Danes. They've imposed their will on UNH tonight. Four wideouts, 2x2. They hand it off left side to Lamons. Escapes a tackle off the left side and gets down to the 40. A gain of about 3, and we get whistles on the field. Timeout taken by New Hampshire. And I think the red hat left because we haven't taken a break in about an hour. Well, let's take one here as both teams retreat to their sidelines. 28-14, Albany leading New Hampshire. 4:29 to go in the fourth quarter. This is Wildcat football from Learfield.
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0: .29 to go in this one, and the Great Danes, they might play games on Friday nights more often if they're going to go like this. First Friday night game ever, they lead 28-14. They've run for 385 yards.
4: Whew.
0: This, I'm trying to think of, and as Espo referenced, this is the start of my 10th season, 100th game in the UNH booth as first as color commentator, now as play-by-play voice. I can't remember UNH getting run on quite like this.
1: No, I'm trying to think of a game. But I'm struggling to. Usually we're the ones to march it down the throat of the opposition. But
0: it's been a bit better in the second half for the running defense for UNH. They gave up in the second quarter was really bad. 166 yards they gave up on the run. In the second half here so far, it's been 131, which is 141. It's still not great, but it's better.
1: Give me a pick right here. Give me a fumble. Give me something.
0: 2nd and 7 for the Great Danes for the UNH 40. 2 wideouts to the near side right for Albany. 1 to the far side left. Simo alone almost in a single wing in the backfield. Now he'll motion Joey Koch, the running back, into the backfield. And their tight end fired off the line. Only about 5 minutes before the ball was supposed to be snapped, so that'll go 5 yards the other way. It'd be 2nd down and 12. Mitchell Viviano, the Buffalo transfer, played mostly special teams at Buffalo.
1: Love that special teams guy.
0: Yeah.
1: Climbing the ranks. It's like, you know, color commentator to play-by-play guy.
0: Oh,
1: There's room for growth.
0: That's right. Look at you. The metaphors.
1: That's why I'm here.
0: Midseason form. 2nd and 12. Koch motions in the backfield. Looks like the same play. And they'll give it to him. Left side, not a lot there. Gets dropped after no gain. Darren Burton the second. Looked like the first man in the football. UNH will spend their second timeout. See if they take another media break. The red hat guy, he had to walk out there like 10 yards, so they might be giving him oxygen.
1: They're using their timeouts. UNH down to one for the game.
0: Can't take them with you. You get the two-minute warning as well if you're UNH. And the Wildcats will travel to Syracuse next weekend. We'll be on the air at 11:30 with the pregame. 12 o'clock kickoff from the JMA Dome. Never broadcast a game in a dome, Espo.
1: You've never broadcast a
0: game? I've never broadcast a game in a dome.
1: That's how you celebrate your 100 first.
0: Oh, it's a great start. Great start to the second 100, right?
1: I'm sorry I won't be there.
0: I'm sorry, too, but Rob Daly will be.
1: Shout out, Rob. It's like sub-teacher bringing in the wheelie TV. He'll hold it down. Put on the Discovery Channel.
0: Do they have wheelie TVs when you were in school? They didn't, did they?
1: I was kind of like the last of the era.
0: Okay.
1: And then everyone got cell phones. And
0: yeah.
1: It was wraps
0: flat,
1: after that.
0: Flat screen TVs,
1: everyone's
0: yeah.
1: Everyone's brain just went out the window.
0: Only thing that hasn't gotten more expensive, TVs. I'm not complaining. I'm just noting it. Third down and 12 for UAlbany. Cologne back into quarterback motions. LeMond's into the backfield. Four wideouts now, 2x2. Drops back to throw on third down. Here comes the rush. Going to step up. He's going to run. No, he fires over the middle. Incomplete. Intended for Daniel Growney. Another Susquehanna transfer. 8 touchdown catches last year. Don't know why you throw there. Save UNH a timeout. Fourth down.
1: UNH has the punt defense out there, but I think UAlbany's offense is going to stay.
0: Yes, they are.
1: Yeah, you see the special teams unit run off the field now.
0: Yeah, Miles Thompson runs off. And no harm in running a play here if you're UAlbany. I mean, 9 yards per carry almost. Run the football. Run the ball. Don't overthink it. Actually, down to 7.7 yards per carry. Three wideouts, two to the right, one to the left. Oh, it'll be a pooch punt from Kai Cologne, and it's a good one. Hits at the 10. Going to roll inside the 5 and be down at the 2. That's how you do a pooch punt right there.
1: Yeah, that's a great coaching point by Albany. You know, they saw UNH bring out the punt team and then send him back to the sideline. And great thing to have in your arsenal as a play caller. Yeah, the special teams coordinator for Albany. You can see him greeting all the guys on the sideline. He's fired up.
0: And that is Keith Larson. First-year special teams coordinator, a graduate of Valparaiso back in 2014.
1: Ja'Kari Kelly. Get the ball to Ja'Kari Kelly.
0: UNH passing game has shown they can score quickly. They'll need to do so here. First and 10 at their own 3, down 14 with 4:05 to go. Under center is Brooks Bentley. And he'll hand it off to Joquez Smith, who breaks a tackle, gets across the 10 to about the 11. A little surprised they ran it there, Espo?
1: No, I like them giving them some room.
0: Some breathing space.
1: Then you see them bringing all the speed.
0: They mark it at the 10, second down and 3. UNH sub, so Albany can sub as slow as they like. And that is what they will do, almost a soccer substitution. One guy jogs on, the other guy doesn't jog off till his substitute gets to him. That's within the rules. Second down and 3, back to throw is Bentley. Fires left side. It's complete to Ricchetti, who gets absolutely pasted. A big hit from Zane Smith-Johnson. Didn't play last year. Redshirt freshman from Philadelphia. It is good enough for a first down. Clock runs with 3:13 to go in the fourth quarter. Four wideouts, three to the right, one to the left. Back to throw Bentley. Looks right. Now steps up in the pocket. Keeps looking downfield. Fires right side. Complete across the 35-40. Wrestled down at the 40-yard line is Ja'Kari Kelly. That is his sixth catch of the ball game and over 100 yards for the Delaware transfer.
1: It's a great play there by Ja'Kari, settling down on the soft spot. Got to get out of bounds. Stop that clock.
0: Four wideouts, 2x2. Ball in the right hash. Back to throw is Bentley. Pump fakes, now steps up, and he's going to be dragged down across the line of scrimmage for a gain of 3. 2:36 to go, and Coach Goldrich will use his final timeout. 2:36 to go. He does have one more when the clock will stop for the two-minute warning.
1: I think if you get over the 50 here, then you take a shot at the end zone, give yourself a chance for an onside kick and ball back.
0: Yeah, with no timeouts remaining, there's not a lot of room to for error here if you're UNH. Have to prolong the game as long as possible, though. 28-14, boy. If they could have scored earlier in the second half when they were down to three, this would be a much different ball game right now.
1: For sure. We'd be going in to score. But we'd be going in to win.
0: But as Max Verstappen said, it's always if. And I can't say the rest of what he said after that without getting fired. So I won't. I'll tell you when we're off the air.
1: It's wise by you.
0: It's pretty funny. Four wideouts, 2x2 for the Wildcats here. Second down and 7 for their own 43. Down 14 points, 2:36 to go. Bentley flushed out to the right, looking to throw. Just going to fling it out of bounds. Had nothing down the field. It'll be third down.
1: I think they're going two safeties over Jakari Kelly. They know that's where Brooks Bentley wants to go with the ball. These other receivers, Josh Fillion, you know, Logan Perez, these guys got to step up, make a play deep here quick.
0: Kelly, 19 of 27 for 230, two touchdowns. He's been pretty good. Offense hasn't executed at times, but his first FCS start hasn't been that bad. Back to throw is Bentley. Looks in trouble now. Gets ripped down for a sack. Back at the 35-yard line. It's going to be 4th and 15 for the Wildcats. And they might let this go to the 2-minute warning. All the receivers have to get back down the field. 2:12 to go in the clock moving. That was Dylan Dunathan with the sack. 2:04 to go. They snap the ball. 4 wideouts. Bentley in trouble again, and he's dropped. And Shawan Lewis with the sack. That gets us to the 2-minute warning. And that's going to do it. UAlbany will just have to kneel in the football on the other side of the 2-minute warning. Timeout on the field with 1:59 to play. UAlbany 28, UNH 14. 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

0: That's a 159 to go on opening night. Has not gone the Wildcats' way tonight. They trail 28-14. A clinic from UAlbany tonight running the football. They're only have to take a knee here. UNH out of timeouts. 159 to play. Great teams rush for 385 on the ground tonight. Well, that's how you rush. You go on the ground. Stands to reason. This has got to be close to a record for the Great Danes. We will effort that. Somehow when I went to their game notes, which, by the way, they don't print the game notes here. They make you look them up online, which I don't care for that. But nonetheless, there's a knee from Simo. What are you going to take positive out of this game, Brian Espinette? I mean, it's tough to look for positives when you go on the road and get beat, but what can you find positive out of this one?
1: Yeah, I think Brooks Bentley has good command of the offense. I really like the skill out wide. I think there's a lot of stuff that we did well. You know, I think we throw and catch the ball really well. Penalties, stopping the run is huge. All the stuff that we can control, just holding our gap up front on the defensive side, but you know, a spark that's going to be here for the rest of the season, health pending, Jakari Kelly, we've talked about him all game. You know, fast, twitchy, great set of hands. Watching him during camp, I was blown away with how quick he was and, you know, how well he really blended into this New Hampshire culture that we've had for a long time. You know, loves his teammates. That's someone who we're going to be watching and talking about for the rest of the year.
0: Clock is down to a minute to go. Great Danes need to kneel on it one more time before this one is in the books. UNH defeated Albany last year in Durham and the year before here in Albany. As the blackout crowd has had a good time tonight with the black t-shirts handed out. UAlbany with the black uniforms. There's the final knee. The final 30 seconds will tick off. And Tom Perkovich, who had a great career coaching Division III Susquehanna, is undefeated as an FCS coach. The Great Danes win this one. 28-14 is the final. We will step aside. We'll name our player of the game, give you the stats, highlights of this one when we come back as the Great Danes improve to 1-0 on the season. 28-14 the final. This is Wildcat football from Learfield.
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0: UNH falls to UAlbany 28-14, the final here at Bob Ford Field at Casey Stadium. Justin Mikozik, Brian Espinette, as it looked like they gave Coach Perkovich the Gatorade bat there at some point for his first win.
1: Yeah, you can see the residue right by the 40-yard line.
0: 61 transfers. Boy, they, especially on the offensive side, they didn't play like a team that had that many new players. They looked pretty like a well-oiled machine, at least on the offensive line and their running game.
1: For sure. Albany had great continuity. I mean, it was relatively easy to find a rhythm when they started running the ball in the first quarter. You know, lots to learn for UNH in this game. I think the effort was there for sure. A lot of good players, you know, stepped up. You know, Jakari Kelly, the someone who, you know, playing receiver here, haven't played here a long time. You know, this place is known for having really good slot receivers, people who are quick, twitchy. And he really impressed me tonight.
0: All right, we will. It's not going to shock you who the player of the game will be, but we'll name that when we come back as the postgame show will begin starting right now. UNH falls 28-14 to Albany. This is Wildcat football from Learfield.
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0: Our Wildcats lose 28-14 to the Albany Great Danes on opening night. It is time to announce tonight's player of the game, brought to you by Service Credit Union. And Espo's been singing his praises all night, and with good reason. Player of the game tonight, Ja'Kari Kelly, Brian Espinette.
1: Yeah, no doubt. From quarter one, you know, he was making plays all game, you know, acted as a light for this offense, for this team. And again, for the third time, someone who we're going to be watching really closely as this year goes on. Came in from Delaware, came in with Coach Goldrich, and someone who's going to have to carry this team if they want to have a chance going down this season.
0: And six catches, 123 yards, and a touchdown for Kelly in his Wildcat debut. He is tonight's Service Credit Union player of the game. You can be a winner, too, when you get the official debit card of the UNH Wildcats. 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We're going to let the fans get to their cars before we bring you the highlights of this one. So we'll step aside one more time. On the other side of this break, highlights and stats, the lumber numbers coming up in just a bit as the postgame show continues. UNH falls 28-14 to Albany. This is Wildcat football from Learfield.
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0: .28-14, the final here in Albany. UNH falls to the Great Danes. It's time to break out the rulers for the East Coast Lumber numbers. Our live stats brought to you by East Coast Lumber, and not the prettiest picture for UNH tonight. They got out first downed. I don't think that's a stat, but it is now. 26-16, UAlbany officially at the end of the game, 374 rushing. With the kneel downs factored in at the end there, 7.1 yards per carry. UNH is 62 yards on the ground, 2.6 yards per carry. Cats were better through the air, though, 235 yards to 57 for UAlbany. Albany quarterbacks were 7 of 18 for an interception and 57 yards. Just wish you could have forced them into more passing situations, Espo, because they weren't any good at it. For UNH, 11 penalties, 94 yards. Albany was not better. 10 penalties, 97 yards. Great Danes held the ball for 39 minutes, 8 seconds. Wildcats just 20-52. UNH 3 of 11 on third down. Albany was 5 of 12. Cats were 0 for 2 on fourth down. Albany 1 of 2. Individual numbers for the Cats. Brooks Bentley, 19 of 27, 230, and 2 touchdowns. Tommy McLeish, 1 of 3 with the pick and 5 yards passing. Miles Thomason, 10 carries for 53 yards. Joquez Smith, 5 carries for 22 yards. Denzel Gibson had 1 carry for a yard. Ja'Kari Kelly, 6 catches, 123. Logan Perez, quiet in the second half. 4 catches all in the first half, 37 yards. 1 catch for the newcomer, Ty Carlson, the JUCO transfer. 1 catch for 36 yards. 5 catches for Miles Thomason for 19 yards and a score. Drew Danson, 1 catch for 10 yards. Riccetti, Ramshaw, and Fillion all had 1 catch for a combined 10 yards. So there are your live stats for UNH tonight, and they are brought to you by East Coast Lumber. 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Good to have East Coast Lumber on board for the lumber numbers this season. All right, it's time to bring you the highlights such as they are. There's unfortunately not many for UNH. Wildcats opened up the scoring with their first offensive possession. Both drives, first half, second half, first time they touched the football, they scored. Other than that, did not. But Cats drove 10 plays, 45 yards at 4:03 after being the beneficiary of a penalty on a missed field goal. Brooks Bentley was able to find Money Miles for the first touchdown of the season. Ja'Kari Kelly from right to left. Now Thomason switches to the right hip of Bentley. Takes the snap, does Bentley. Looking, dumps it off to Thomason at the 5. Touchdown, Wildcats! They snuck Miles Thomason out of the backfield on the swing pass, and it's 6-0 UNH. UNH went up 7-0 after the extra point was good. Next drive, though, for the Great Danes, they tied it up Rashawn LeMond's up the middle for 1 yard, 7 plays, 78 yards in 3:54, and it was tied at 7. Albany would get the ball back in the second quarter. Actually, they got it at the end of the first quarter. Held the ball for 17 plays, 85 yards, 10 minutes, 6 seconds. This was the backbreaker drive for the Great Danes. Aiden Simo off the left side for 1 yard. The touchdown made it 14-7 after the extra point. Later on in the second quarter, it was 4 plays, 92 yards. This time it was Joey Koch, who ran for 144 yards on just 6 carries tonight. He scored to make it 21-7 after the extra point was good. UNH gets the football to start the second half, and it took him just 2 plays to go 74 yards when Brooks Bentley, who nearly fumbled the snap, it went off of his helmet, Miles Thomason's hands, back into Brooks Bentley's hands. At the end of all that circus, it was Ja'Kari Kelly who had the touchdown catch.
1: Perfect execution right there by your offensive line and Money Miles.
0: Three wide outs to the near side right. Perez in the right side slot. High snap, bobble. Bentley gets a hold of it. Fires deep down the field. He's got a man open. Caught at the 10-5. Touchdown, Wildcats! Ja'Kari Kelly!
1: There's the speed.
0: Just like he drew it up. It made it 21-14. UH got close later on in the game. A chance to make it a one-score game once again, but couldn't get anything else on the board offensively. Aiden Simo rushed for another touchdown from 8 yards out for Albany in the third quarter. That would do it. 28-14 was the final in this one. Espo, no time for UNH to feel sorry for themselves. They got to go up to the FBS level next week.
1: Back on the ball.
0: On the ball?
1: On the ball.
0: On the ball, on the ball?
1: On the ball, on the ball.
0: And it'll be the first game for the Syracuse Orange, whose running backs, I'm sure, are licking their chops. But I've got faith this coaching staff's going to get this together this week and see where the holes were and have this defense playing much better against an FBS opponent next week.
1: For sure, and you said it. We're going to have a target on our back as far as running the ball goes, you know, stopping the run. What better way to send a message to the rest of the CAA is go to on the road to the not Carrier Dome, the
0: JMA Dome.
1: The JMA Dome.
0: Yes.
1: And put up a good fight against an ACC opponent next week. So that'll be fun. That'll be a great test.
0: All right, Rob Daly and I will be on the air at 11:30 with a 12 o'clock kickoff. My thanks to you, Brian Espinette.
1: Thank you, my friend. Good to be back.
0: Midseason form already. My thanks to Pat Cullen and Riley King back at our Manchester broadcast studios on the ones and twos. My name is Justin McIsaac. Your final one more time in this one. UAlbany 28, UNH 14. Albany 1-0, UNH 0-1. We will see you next week in Syracuse. Thanks for listening. So long, everybody.
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10: I would say that love is not greed. It's not avarice. It's not exploitation. Love is generous. Love is noble. Love is divine. So if you have a loving relationship with money, it has to be a money who wants to do good too. A money that loves you, shares your values, loves the world, and spreads goodness, like as George mentioned in the last hour, Dolly Parton. So love is never evil because love does not cause harm. Worshipping a false god absolutely does, but love is our highest expression as human beings. Because it's generosity. There's a selflessness. There's a joy to doing good and being loving and sharing in the wealth.
11: All right. Let's go to our text and tweet man, Tom. What do you have for us, Mr. Danheiser?
12: Well, Morgana, so Wendy in Connecticut says her new boyfriend fights with her because she makes more money and she wants to know why is it so intimidating for a man?
10: Because he's the wrong man. That was one of the things with my husband was when we first got together for the first several years, I was making a lot more money than he was. And he wasn't mooching. He was independent, but he was proud of me. He was not threatened by it. So I would say that is your boyfriend's own money monster of insecurity. It's not your problem. And he needs to handle it if he gets to stay with you. That's one of the ways you'll know that you're with the right guy, is he'll be so proud of and so excited for what you're creating and you being empowered. And also when you're making more money, you get to choose the best person. You are not shopping for the best bank account. You're shopping for the best life partner. And what a great position that is to be in.
11: Next up, let's go to Adam in Mississippi. Welcome to the program. Hi, Adam.
13: So from what I get, I just wanted to say, it sounds like she's using a couple concepts here. The Napoleonic Code, which I've read into that. Communism, Bernie Sanderism. Atheism, just the way she talks, you know, it doesn't seem like, you know, it helps people like Christians, you know, to make money. It seems like it's in reverse of that.
11: I don't think so, but your thoughts on that, Morgana?
10: I'm so glad you brought that up. So I was a religion major in college because I've been thinking about human beings and God and our relationship with life since I was a child. And so when I talk, you know, I quote the Bible, I talk about the book of Job because that speaks to me and how people can suffer and it's not their fault. And it's as if God is stripping away everything that is fake so that we can have a direct experience of God and then experience wealth from that relationship with God. I am a capitalist. I have visited a number of former Soviet states, and I really encountered the suffering from that economic system firsthand. I think that a lot of Americans have very naive ideas and they think everybody's taken care of and everything is free. But we see in reality that the people starve and they suffer. And if you protest, you go into slave labor camps. So I'm not a communist in, you know, any way. I just want everybody to have choice. And get to do the business that they want to do, work hard, succeed, and help each other. And I think that is Christian.
11: Tom's getting some emails on that free offer you gave our listeners. Would you repeat it again?
10: Yes. Go to my website, MorganaRae, spelled RAE.com, and it's at the top of the page. You can see it right away with my face. And on the right, it is my money manifestation masterclass, totally free. It goes deep into the six steps of my process so you can do it yourself. And I get success stories from people who just do that free class. There is a physical therapist in New York named Carolyn who did it, and she made $86,000 in the next 24 hours. I don't ever promise any amount or what time because I don't know, but I want you to slay your monster and I want you to have a relationship with money who loves you and wants to be with you so that you can move forward with that relationship, making great decisions and feeling loved for who you really are.
11: Next up, Ruth is in Maryland. Welcome to the show. Hi, Ruthie.
14: Hi, George and Mrs. Ray. Thank you for taking my phone call. And I think that's pretty cool about how you got married 29 times. But I wasn't really going to call in tonight, but I was thinking that I've experienced lately a lot of the people, like the shops that I go to, they're closing or quitting because I've found out that people are actually turning away from money and they want more of a personal life. Like my tattoo man, when I went there the other week, take my neighbor. He was closing up. I mean, not closing. He was closing up shop for good. He's just, well, Tommy asked me, are they tired of the money or tired of the career? Now, he's tired of the career, too. He's kind of tired of doing the tattoos. And he could have made another $100 to $200 that day. But, no, he just wanted to get home and eat some crabs. And then yesterday at the hairdresser, she's manager now, our hairdresser, and she was saying that she doesn't like it. She doesn't care about the money. She wants to be home with her son. Her son is crying. He's 6 years old, and he's crying because she's not there all the time. So I just, have you found that out lately, that some people are actually turning against the money and turning more towards their personal lives? Thank you.
10: I believe that if money is not supporting your personal life, it's not sustainable. The way I see it is if money and so if love and relationship and all the things you value are on one side and money is on the other side and they're on opposite teams, everybody loses. So I want to put love and relationship and a right livelihood and doing good on the same team with money. That's the first thought. The second is things are shifting. I love that this show is going on during the lunar eclipse. And I'm also noticing a lot of beautiful people are crossing over. It's as, you know, as if the veil between the worlds is really thin right now. And I think people are shifting. They're looking at their values. They're looking at who they want to be, how they want to evolve their lives. And that's,

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1: Next hour, investigative reporter Cheryl Jones joins us to talk about deep water UFOs and strange things in the ocean. So make sure you're part of the program. Then we'll take calls with Cheryl and her guest in our last hour of the program. And we'll be back in a moment with Morgana Ray and take calls with her as well. Strange Universe is our new television show, and we invite you to go to our website to check it out. 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
1: And welcome back. George Norrie along with Morgana Ray as we take final calls talking about financial alchemy, 12 months of magic and manifestation. What do you think of people like Elon Musk, Morgana? I think he's a genius.
13: I think he's very smart. I also think that he is driven by fear himself. When there's never enough and when you have so much and you choose not to feed the poor when you can, it makes me really curious about what is he compensating for? What is his money monster? I have coached billionaires who have their own monsters. It isn't just not having enough. So, yes, brilliant and human, like us all.
1: Jeff Bezos, another one.
13: Exactly. Yeah. And I've coached couch surfers. I've coached one percenters. Human beings are human beings. And those underlying issues of, am I good enough? Am I safe enough? Am I lovable as I am? They show up across the circumstances because those are the human questions.
1: I remember when I was doing Coast to Coast in the beginning, years ago, and I would talk to an author and say, so where do we get your book? You know, expecting most bookstores. And they would start saying Amazon, and I'm saying to myself, what is that? Mm-hmm. And then they realized Amazon was a book deal out of a garage. Look what he did. Amazing.
13: It's amazing. It's changed our lives. I love shopping on Amazon. I love selling my book on Amazon. It's easy. And you can also get my book on the website at Walmart and Barnes and Noble. It is my favorite entry point for people who want to do my work. One of my best clients from Florida had her first $250,000 sales month just using my book before we had ever met, before she hired me. So that's why I wrote the book, because I can't coach everybody, but I want everybody to have a really healthy, positive, empowered relationship with money. When we're frightened, it shuts down our intelligence. So when we can feel safe in the world and good about ourselves and good about life, we relax and we see the opportunities that we couldn't see before.
1: What has the internet done for money? Has it made it more of a monster?
13: I don't know. I think it's always power. And power inequality and life challenges have always been monsters. And it just shifts with the time. So I don't know that it's made it more of a monster. I think it just changes the delivery and the way we experience it and name it.
1: Let's go to the calls. Mayette's with us. Welcome to the program in New York.
14: Yes, hi, Mayette. How wonderful to have your program, George, and all your helpers.
1: Well, thank you.
14: Morgan, I have some comment and two questions, and I'll listen over the air. First of all, and this would be a good Coast interview, Natalie Lawrence, she's done a book, Enchanted Creatures, Our Monsters and Their Meaning. So, I actually like the idea that we have monsters around money. Lisa Gar is an occasional guest host on Coast, and she does, I think it's called The Aware Show with Gina's help on WBAI at about 5 a.m. And she had on a guest a few years ago, and I can't remember the name, but I think his book was called Happy Money. And he had Japanese heritage, and he was talking about how different cultures and countries, like, and he was saying basically, like, America is secret, you don't dare ask how much someone makes. And he said it's totally different in the culture of Japan. So talk about how different views or the way money is discussed or not factors in. The other question is, what about all the unconscious? I know the Jesuit, he said that he could take a child to 7 years old and he would actually know what kind of adult. So I'm talking about during childhood where your parents, your relatives, they seem to telegraph their attitudes of money. So how does one unravel the unconscious? And Lenis McCanus, who is one of my favorite guests, the numbers lady, she gave us an affirmation. I'm looking forward to getting your book and your information, and I'll listen over the air. Thank you.
1: And that guest on that book, my aunt, was Ron Honda, if you remember.
14: And Liquid Luck is another one, too, about attitude and money. Okay, thank you so much.
1: Okay, go ahead, Morgana.
13: I love that she brought up Lisa Gar. I was on her show 20 years ago. So, and I wrote down the books because they sound great, and I want to check them out. Different cultures. I've coached clients in Kazakhstan, Thailand, South Africa, Peru, Scotland, Lebanon, every continent except Antarctica. I've Mauritius, I think it's called. Lots of different countries. And Pakistan, what I've noticed is the stuff that money represents. Am I lovable? Am I valued or good enough? And am I safe? Are universal questions that affect all human beings. And that's always where I find the real money monster. It's we can start with the money stories. It's a great entry point, but it is the love, the worth, and the safety. That's where the change happens. It's the money monster is always this unconscious symbolic stuff. And to make it conscious, I find that really fleshing it out and giving it physical attributes, like when we're dealing with the monster. How big is it? What does its fingernails look like? Its teeth, its eyes. What is the meanest thing it says to you? Makes it a real relationship. And now the conscious mind is speaking to the unconscious mind. And we're so activated with all the painful things it represents and all the physical attributes we're giving it, that it makes it really easy to rewire the brain and use the neuroplasticity. It's so icky, and choose to annihilate it with all the energy that entails. And that resets the nervous system so that when the monster is gone, all that exists is an experience of love. And then we give that personhood. And I call it money because that's the area of life that needs love and healing. But it's really a new relationship with life and yourself. And we start from there. And that's when the area that was the pain, primarily money, but it's also worked on love. It's also worked on illnesses. It's what, use it for whatever the monster is for you now, and make it as bad and specific and powerful and experiences as you can, because it lights up the neurology so that we can take the same trigger and then have a completely different response, where it used to be anxiety and shame and judgment and fear. And now it's love and expansiveness and optimism. And we have all the world events. Yes, we do. Yes, we do. We have the global economy, but we also have your personal economy and your own choices and genius and purpose for living in this life at this time. And that's what you focus on. And then the results ripple from there.
1: Text and tweet. Tom, what do you have for Morgana?
2: Hey, Morgana, this is from Trina in San Francisco. It simply says, can money affect your heart?
13: Yes. Yes. Because money and love are connected. And when we are struggling to make money, it feels like we're being rejected by life itself. And the stress of it physically can definitely affect our heart, but it also can break our heart because it limits. And it's the boogeyman, the excuse we give for what we can't have, do, or be. So what we want to do is put all that in the monster and then have a loving relationship with life that loves you. And that's the biggest piece. I talk about the money monster. I go really into detail in my book and all the six steps and all the traps and how to make it work so that it works for you. We have the money monster, but on the other side, we have the money honey. And when you feel loved, when you can see yourself through the eyes of love, your desire to live just flowers, and the way people respond to you, flowers. And it's really, really common that not only do clients have financial breakthroughs, but their love lives get much better too. And that's the fun part, because it's all holographic. It's all connected. And money is such a great thing to focus on because it is so obviously connected to every area of our life.
1: Let's go to Eduardo in Florida and get him in before the break. Go ahead, Eduardo.
15: Hello?
1: Yeah, go ahead, Ed.
15: Yeah, I got a question or a comment. When I was in high school, I did half a day of work at Harris Bank and half a day at Jones Commercial here when I was in Chicago in the 80s. I think this is something that they need to bring back, particularly for juniors and seniors in high school, because then they're going to have savings account. They're going to build that wealth. They'll be able to buy a home for the down payment and a car, just to name a couple examples. So I think that's something that education should steer towards, that direction, instead of doing 4 years of college and then you're full of debt.
13: Yeah, I agree. My parents enrolled me in something called the Squirrel Club when I was 6 years old. That was my first savings account at, I think, Best Western, was that a bank? I don't think it's around anymore. Yeah, it's what I love to do as soon as I have extra money that I don't need is I still to this day squirrel it off into a savings account where I don't see it. And then it just grows and grows and grows until I have a reason that I want to invest in something. And then it's there for me. And that's a habit that you, that children should be starting when they're just learning to count.
1: But that's a parent's responsibility, don't you think?
13: It is. It is. And our first relationship with money, it comes from, it does come from our parents. And I'm just remembering your aunt brought up the 7 years old. From 3 to 7 years old and maybe a couple of years in both directions, that's when we're sponges. That's when we are making the most neural connections and our sense of reality is established. So our attitudes about money, about self-worth, life, love, all of that really solidifies in those early formative years. We can change it later. We can. That's what I do with my process, Financial Alchemy. I'm having you go into the pain and what isn't working and lighting it up so we can wring out the old pattern and put something in later in life.
1: Morgana Ray's been with us. Take advantage of the offers she gives by going to her website, which is linked up at coasttocoastam.com. 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Thanks, Morgana. Up next, investigative reporter Cheryl Jones, as we go deep in the waters.
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2: What's going on deep within our oceans? In a moment, investigative reporter Cheryl Jones checks this out. 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
2: And welcome back to Coast. George Norrie with you. Our investigative reporter, Cheryl Jones, has been a news anchor and meteorologist for cutting-edge networks, including CNN and the Weather Channel. Has worked in multiple television news markets as well and covers a wide array of stories for us. Just fantastic. Cheryl, did you have a chance to see the partial lunar eclipse tonight?
6: Not yet. I know it's
2: over.
6: Out there.
2: It's over with now.
6: Yeah. Yeah, but I saw pictures, but wasn't really in a situation to go outside tonight.
2: Are you interested in astronomy when you were taking up meteorology?
6: Yes. I was.
2: Did you have a telescope when you were a little girl?
6: Not when I was little, but when I got older, I had one. And when I was in Denver, participated in some astronomical activities, and it was very, very interesting.
2: Did you ever look at Saturn?
6: Oh, my goodness, the rings.
2: Oh, it's incredible,
6: yes.
2: Isn't it?
6: Yeah. That's quite a situation there with those beautiful rings.
2: I remember
6: it's been
2: as a little
6: busy
2: boy.
6: Week.
2: I'm out in Detroit. It's cold out. I'm about 10 years old. I've got my telescope that my father bought me, and I found the Saturn spot and looked at it, and I could see with my little telescope the rings around Saturn. And I had never seen anything as magnificent as that in all my life. I mean, it was truly remarkable.
6: Oh, it's just really, really phenomenal.
2: It's exciting.
6: What a wild week we've had here.
2: Oh, what's going on your way?
6: Oh, Dolly. What
2: oh,
6: a
2: yeah,
6: week.
2: That's right. That's
6: you know,
2: right.
6: This is her home in the foothills of the Smokies, and there are so many people I know who have very strong connections. I started at my television career at the station that first gave her TV exposure on a morning show, which was a variety show, the Kaz Walker Farm and Home Hour. He was a legend in this area, a grocery man, but he had a variety music show, and he would have all musicians coming through the area on, and that's where Dolly got her start before she went to Nashville. Now, when I eventually started working at the same station, WBIR-TV, a CBS affiliate, the Kaz Walker show was on before my morning talk show. He was on at 7, and I came on with my co-host at 8 o'clock, a live show with live call-ins. Isn't that something?
2: That's fantastic.
6: Yeah, but that's where she got her start. She always credited him for that, too.
2: I did not know she was sick. Yeah, she died of cancer, unfortunately. But
6: No one did. They kept that very much under the cover. And just a couple of months ago, she had done a public appearance. She was starting an opening with some truck stops around, and she appeared to be very normal and highly energetic. It's very mysterious exactly what happened. There are those turbo cancers that do happen very quickly, but she just went very fast, and no one was prepared. This area, Tennessee and East Tennessee, Sevierville and Gatlinburg and Pigeon Forge, they love Dolly. The Children's Hospital here was recently renamed in her honor, the Dolly Parton Children's Hospital of East Tennessee. They're talking about renaming the Nashville Airport after her, but she really liked to be called the book lady because her big project in giving back to others was starting that imagination library that she started years ago to give children under 5 free books.
2: 300 million books she gave away. Anyways, tell us what you got for us tonight.
6: Oh, my goodness. It's a big night. My guest is Debbie Ziegelmeyer. She studied the USO or the UFO phenomenon for decades. And, of course, USO is unidentified submerged objects. She's a longtime scuba diver and instructor for MUFON. And she was recently appointed as executive director for MUFON International. She has multiple titles, including functional director of underwater research and recovery and star team investigator. She shares secrets tonight of underwater mysteries that our oceans may be hiding in deep water trenches, and contends that aliens may be living as residents in underwater bases around the world. She's authored 3 books, a vast collection of reports, witness accounts, and evidence of unidentified craft traveling around in and out of deep waters. And she says alien colonization of Earth's waterways with alien residents could explain some famous, mysterious cases of missing ships and people. And one of her books is a reference book called The Alien Colonization of Earth's Waterways, a reference guide for UFOs and USOs in water-related activity. And her latest book just out on Amazon is Deep Water UFOs, Alien Residents, and Abductors. Here now is part 1 of our conversation. Debbie, welcome to Coast.
0: Oh, thank you. Thank you for having me. I appreciate it.
6: We're so glad you're here with us tonight. First of all, tell me why you wrote The Alien Colonization of Earth's Waterways.
0: Well, I had 20 years of information that I gathered together and decided it was well past time to put it all in one place and get it out there to the public. It just seemed like it was a waste sitting in my filing cabinet.
6: The subtitle to that is A Reference Guide to UFO, USO Water-Related Activity. Why did you choose this title?
0: Well, I'm a scuba instructor, so naturally, every time I heard about a sighting that involved water and UFOs, it just intrigued me. So I ended up being that expert just by default, I guess.
6: You've been researching UFOs, USOs for years. Tell us a little bit about your involvement.
0: Well, I was doing investigations since I was a child. I grew up in an interesting area, but I began investigating for MUFON in 2000, and I've continued ever since. I've investigated over 850 cases now for MUFON.
6: And of all of those, how many are water-related?
0: Oh my gosh, we're looking at probably 1 in 5.
6: For listeners who may not be as familiar with all of the terms, describe what a USO is.
0: USO is an unidentified submerged object. But in my book, I don't refer to USOs. I refer to them as UFOs because what we're seeing is coming in and out of the water.
7: What has intrigued you the most, Debbie, about what you found during your research of water-related UFO and USO sightings?
0: Well, when I got all this information gathered together and started figuring out how I wanted to present it, it just put me in awe of how many logged sighting reports that there were. There's reports from cruise ships, from Navy ships, fishing vessels, merchant ships. There were so many of them. I have over 300 logged sighting reports in the book. And it just amazed me because I can't even imagine how many people decided not to report these.
7: You're a STAR team investigator and functional director of Underwater Research and Recovery for MUFON. Tell me about that.
0: STAR team investigator, those are investigators that have experience. They've been around for a few years. We have our own equipment and we're able to leave at a moment's notice and go on site and investigate a reported sighting.
7: What about the work with underwater research and recovery? Can you explain a little bit more about how you go about that? How do you conduct a water-related investigation into a UFO or USO when there's a sighting report?
0: Well, when we have a report that involves water, we have a ground team, and then we also have a water team. So the ground team would be the people that stayed above water, interviewed the witnesses, took soil samples and that type of thing, pictures of the area. Then you have the water team that goes in the water and looks for the evidence. And then when we come out, we present, of course, our evidence to the ground team. And then from there, it's sent to a lab. So there basically it's two different groups, two different investigating groups working together as one.
7: Now, in your book, The Alien Colonization of Earth's Waterways, why do you think there is an alien colonization of Earth's waterways going on?
0: Well, I couldn't believe how many sightings had been going on for multiple years, for decades, for centuries in some cases, all in the same area and in multiple places across the world and describing the same type of aliens and the same type of craft. And I thought, you know, these aren't visitors. These are residents. They've colonized our planet, and some of them have been here for centuries. I know that there's been giant 10-foot tall aliens in Russia in the waterways over there, Lake Baikal, and those have been going on for decades. They've been seen there. They're underwater. They have been seen underwater, and they're not leaving. So I would assume they're living there.
7: So where do you believe the suspected areas are where these underwater alien bases are located?
0: Well, Puerto Rico. I believe there's some type of a base in that area. Yeah, I've talked to Jorge Martin, and he's even seen wormholes in the sky. The Catalina Island, there's been a couple different books written about that. Russia is another very good area. Alaska, there's a lot going on in Alaska right now. Japan, Devil's Triangle in Japan.
7: Of these, which base or which suspected base do you believe is the most intriguing or the most revealing in terms of what we really don't know?
0: It's really close between the Catalina Island area and the Caribbean. There are multiple sightings in both areas. I'd probably say the Caribbean because there's more evidence because of all the different islands in the area and the multiple reports. Also cruise ships. There's a lot of cruise ship sightings from that area.
7: Have you ever experienced or seen anything personally, Debbie, related to USOs or UFOs in the water that you simply cannot explain?
0: So I had a sighting from a cruise ship. We were leaving St. Martin, heading for St. Thomas. I was taking pictures as we left shore. And as I was heading toward the bow of the ship, I looked over to the right and there were two saucer-shaped crafts that were kind of hovering, but they were tilting back and forth right over the water, probably, I don't know, maybe a football field length away. I got one good picture and then I ran as fast as I could toward the back of the ship to try and get a second picture. I got one through plexiglass, but the first picture, I got it right straight over the railing. It's in my book. I have no idea what it was. And it also, it changed the settings on my camera.
7: Did you ever feel like there was an interactivity going on between you and whatever the craft or the being might have been out there that you felt that you were interacting with or encountered in that way? Did you sense any interactive intelligence?
0: No, I think seeing it was dumb luck. I'm one of those people that always has to take pictures as we leave port on the ships. I'm always out there with a camera, and I happened to be the only one out there that noticed because everybody else was getting ready for dinner. The one reaction that I did have was technical. My camera setting went from January 26th to February 5th, 11 hours later. Just the pictures from that point on, my camera setting changed.
7: Do you believe there are bases beneath the ocean?
0: There could be. I had someone pose that question to me, and it doesn't seem far-fetched to say that they're underneath the water into the earth, and they come up from inside the earth through the water and then out, you know, into our atmosphere and then back in for whatever their agenda is. But absolutely, there is every possibility of that.
7: In your book, you talked about deep water trenches. Tell us about that as it relates to UFOs and USOs.
0: Well, that, you know, it's a great hiding place. We're not capable of going that deep. We have had a few scientists that have gone down deep and been able to stay just for a limited amount of time. But it's a great place for craft to hide. These craft come in and out of the water with ease, and they come in and out of our atmosphere with ease. So they can most certainly go down to depth, and it's a great hiding place.
7: Do you have any idea how far down these underground bases go?
0: I would say they'd have to be pretty far down into our trenches to not have been seen by submarines. There's some of our trenches are, you know, they're 2 miles plus deep, these deep trenches. They could be down there. I've also got reports where pilots have seen large craft moving around underwater. So I don't know if necessarily they're in one place. They have the capability to move if they're detected.
7: In your book, which is also a reference guide to UFO, USO water-related activity, you say that there's detailed evidence presented in this one-of-a-kind book dating back to the Bible through medieval times and modern times and modern U.S. Navy sightings, which have been captured on film. Now, that's intriguing. Can you elaborate?
0: Well, the sightings go back. I've got sightings from the Bible. There's in scripture, but the oldest sighting that I have is, I think it's 1067, and that was off of the United Kingdom. And it was a light that was dancing around in the sky, and it ascended up and then it came down, descended down and went into the water. And there's sightings that are logged. You know, Columbus had a sighting. So this has been going on for a long, long time.
7: There are also accounts in your book of not only submerged unidentified craft and extraterrestrials, but sightings of unidentified craft traveling fast underwater. Tell us about that.
0: Those are referred to as fast movers. And if anybody has ever heard the story, Mark D'Antonio talks about one when he was in a submarine underwater that he was down in sonar and happened to capture one of those. You know, he saw it go by. I've talked to a few different submarine sailors who served on a submarine, and they've also told me that they've seen things while in sonar. These are objects that travel faster than anything that we have with ease through the water.
7: What kind of technology could there possibly be to allow this sort of propulsion and power?
0: Something that could be 1,000 years past what we have.
7: How do you view the government's admission of UFOs, USOs, UAPs, unidentified aerial phenomenon related to the unexplained craft, but they still stop short of admitting the existence of extraterrestrials, but they do admit that there's a potential for alien or non-human technology? And what's your opinion about the triangle-shaped UFOs in and out of the water, Debbie?
0: Well, we've got triangle shapes, and of course, we've got the Tic Tacs that are coming in and out of the water. This is technology that we don't have. And if it was technology that we do have, we wouldn't have the pilots taking pictures and being so excited about this. As far as government release, it's politics. Give a little of information, dance around it, and don't tell anybody anything. But they've all but admitted it. We've got a lot of important people that are interested in this, and they're spending a lot of government money now with an office in Washington, D.C., actually investigating something that they don't admit exists. It's kind of like typical government magic. You know, this is what's happening in this hand, and really the other hand is what's doing the magic. You know, sleight of hand.
7: Do you believe there's anything going on beneath Washington, D.C.?
0: You know, anything's possible, especially with the misinformation that we're given out of there.
7: So what is your prediction about full disclosure? I know some people think we've had it with a small d in certain layers already, but how do you view that?
0: We're not ever going to have full disclosure. The governments of the world will never fully admit to anything. We can't even get them to admit to something that we can see with our own eyes. I think eventually we're going to be fed enough information, maybe not in my lifetime, but I believe we're going to eventually know exactly what's going on and how long some of these species have been here. But I don't think we'll ever know the full story or the magnitude of what's going on.
2: Fascinating, Cheryl, isn't it?
6: Oh, yes, it is. She mentioned Catalina Island and the movie A Tear in the Sky, which had the work of physicist Kevin Kanoush, really covered that particular hot spot, blending in scientific data into what they had thought it might have, whether it was a real hot spot or not. But that's what that one focused on in large part. But it's amazing that there are so many water-related reports. She said one in five from all of the extensive MUFON records. And she says that they're seen going into and coming out of water, not just underwater. And that's why in her second book, Deepwater UFOs, she refers to them as UFOs and not USOs.
2: We'll come back with Cheryl's part two right here on Coast to Coast AM.
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1: We'll take your calls next hour with Cheryl Jones as she brings in her special guests, so make sure you're part of the program. 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
2: And, you know, earlier we told you about our new TV show, Strange Universe. 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
4: Hi, I'm Tom.
5: Hi, I'm Jennifer. What brings you here?
4: Yeah, I'm here to meet someone who understands me.
5: How so?
4: Well, I'm into UFOs, ghosts, aliens, Bigfoot, conspiracy theories, the paranormal, that kind of stuff. But can't seem to find anyone who gets it.
5: Oh, well, nice to meet you, Tom. I gotta go.
4: Okay, guess that's not your cup of tea. You sure?
5: Very. 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
1: And welcome back, George Norrie, along with Cheryl Jones. Cheryl, have you been following this tragic story in Nepal, this flash flood?
14: Oh, it's just awful. I think now the death toll is up to at least 390, with over 1,300 missing there on the border of India and China. Supposedly they're thinking that it was a collapsed glacier that then caused all of the flooding and the mud and all of the tragedy that's happened. So it's just one of those unbelievable tragedies that you just wouldn't expect. And it just happened so suddenly.
1: What a horrible way to die too, huh?
14: Oh, yes. All of that, the video was just heartbreaking.
1: Crazy times. What do you got for part two with Debbie?
14: Well, in part two, we're going to have more conversation with Debbie Ziegelmeyer, and we're going to talk about the incredible historical data, including the electromagnetic field with radiation that's been reported around some of those deep water related sightings that she talked about, including strange instrument recordings near unusual sightings that happen around triangles of water. And of course, Debbie's looked through hundreds of reports of various nature on all of these underwater UFO reportings. And she'll talk about the strange sightings of UFOs, crafts near and around water, going into and coming out of, about missing ships, missing people, historical data that spans quite a range, and also the instrument ratings around those triangles of water. And some of them have been very, very famous. And we'll talk about how it all connects, the patterns, and the massive amount of information about all of these strange things happening. Listen now to part two of our conversation.
15: Debbie, you mentioned when you were on the cruise ship and you captured that picture that you went back to it later and you saw that you had 11 hours that you couldn't account for. Was that missing time?
16: Well, I don't think it was necessarily missing time. We run into this a lot, actually, with people that take pictures of unidentified craft. And what I believe happened is the electromagnetic field that surrounded these craft affected my camera. And I've seen this a lot before. So what happens is it changes your metadata on your camera. So my pictures up to that point were one date and one time. And then after that picture, when I went back to view it, I looked back at my photo data and everything from that point on was about 11 hours later in time. I think that more had to do with the electromagnetic field interfering with the electronics in my camera. So the date will change, the time will change. And I believe that's what happened.
15: Most people know about the strange effects on pilots' instruments flying over the Bermuda Triangle. But Debbie, you mentioned other triangles of water where eyewitnesses have reported unusual sightings as well. Could these be similar to what's happening in the Bermuda Triangle?
16: Oh, absolutely. And it surprised me how similar these other triangles were. I knew about a couple of them, but the third one I, you know, really didn't know about until I did the research. There's a triangle that's over Lake Michigan, and it goes from the northernmost point and comes down the triangle in that direction. There are planes, when they fly over, the pilots who fly over, their instruments will spin, similar to what happens in the Bermuda Triangle. There are also an unbelievable amount of shipwrecks, boats that go down. I thought at first, you know, maybe it had to do with waves and that type of thing, but there is so much activity over the Lake Michigan Triangle that when you fly over, according to FAA rules, you have got to report in every 10 minutes. Another triangle is over Alaska. That's pretty famous at the Alaska Triangle. There are people that come missing in the land in that area, missing in the lakes. I asked people locally and they said, well, some of that is just tourists that don't know their ways around. Except when I did further research, I found out that there's an abnormal amount of boats and ships that have gone down in Prince William Sound. I talked to some of the locals there and they said, there is a lot of activity around here and a lot of mystery that surrounds that Alaska Triangle. The third one that I found is off of Japan. I heard it called Devil's Triangle and I also heard it called Dragon's Triangle. In that area, there's an unusual amount of ships and fishing boats, sometimes just small water boats that go down for no explained reason. So you go back into folklore and they even have reports of dragons coming out of the water right there. So there are actually four large triangles that have mysterious effects with electromagnetic fields and mysterious disappearance of watercraft and of aircraft in those areas.
15: How do you feel about the concern that some have relating to a possible connection between nukes and UFO activity?
16: For years, there have been sightings around nuclear reactors. There are a lot of reports of sightings around nuclear submarines. I think they have, for whatever reason, an interest in our nuclear power. And what most people don't realize is when we were setting off these nuclear tests back, you know, in the 50s, that explosion doesn't only go up, it goes down too. And that's a very dangerous thing, especially maybe if you're an alien living under the earth, or this nuclear debris, nuclear fallout is going off into the atmosphere too. If I was another alien race, I'd have a great interest in what we were doing.
15: I know you gathered a lot of information, photographs, files, records, everything you could gather from so many different people. One of those was John Greenwald, the go-to guy for FOIA inquiries. And of course, that's John Greenwald of Black Vault fame. What was he able to provide you with that was most intriguing?
16: One of them was the amount of pictures that he had that were taken from what looked like submarines from the periscope part of them. And then the second part that really intrigued me from his research was the fact that we've been remote viewing these craft. Our government, back starting in the mid-70s to the mid-80s, has had a project going to where they had people trying to remote view areas of UFO sightings.
15: Why do you believe it's been so hard to prove the existence of extraterrestrials and the fact that they've been visiting or have been here on Earth for centuries, according to lots of reports?
16: Well, if you think about it as information in the form of a puzzle, okay, so you've got multiple reports going back centuries, but you've got these reports of different types of aliens and different types of craft. And if you take every type of alien that has been described and every type of craft, let's say that you've got 10 different boxes of puzzle pieces and you throw all that in one box, mix it all up, and you're trying to make one picture. And that's what we're trying to do. No one knows what aliens come with what craft or where they come from. We've got so much information. It's almost sending us backward into our investigation of, you know, trying to figure this out. If we had just a few things to investigate, it would be easier. There's just a multitude of information out there. It's hard to sort through. I believe that there's a lot more going on underwater than even I, as much research as I've done and as much research as John Greenwald has done with the Black Vault, that's going on that our government knows and they've known for years and years and years. This has been hidden. We know we had a sighting here in Missouri in Cape Girardeau in 1941, and most people don't know that that predates Roswell. So I think this goes back a lot of years. Well, we know for sure it goes back to the Bible, that there were sightings there. So I think the magnitude of it maybe is something that most people don't realize.
15: Debbie, what about the Battle of L.A. in 1942 relating to water and UFOs? Have you investigated that?
16: I did, and there was a sighting of a craft that was right off the coast, right over the water. And most people think it just hovered there, but it actually moved around, you know, moved down the coast a little bit. This was seen by multiple people. There were 1,400 rounds of ammo were shot at this. The front page of one of the local newspapers shows the beams of light on it that's bouncing off. So this is obviously something with structure. And they tried to claim later that it might have just been a weather type balloon, which if this was a balloon, I don't think they would have shot 1,400 rounds of ammo at it. and done as much damage to the surrounding area as they did. I don't think you need that much ammo. People died. There were five people that died over that. I know one from a heart attack, and there were people that were hit by debris. There was a lot of damage done from this and a lot of scared residents. I mean, this happened, I believe, about 2:30 in the morning. And this was over the water. This is actually, it was off of, they say LA, I believe it was more off of maybe like San Pedro area. A very active area, even back then, well before then, was Catalina Island, which is just west of that. And there's been a lot of activity right there. This might have been one of the first documented sightings from all the Catalina Island, Malibu sightings that have been reported in the last probably 50 years or so.
15: In your book, The Alien Colonization of Earth's Waterways, a reference guide to UFO, USO water-related activity, you have hundreds of reports in there that you say haven't ever been placed in a collection such as this. What can someone expect when they open your book?
16: A lot of information, because not only is there information about UFOs, but I thought it important to know what we're capable of and how long it's been. So I have information in there that details how far back, for instance, we had a submarine during the Confederate War. You know, so way back then, the Confederates had a submarine. We've got underground bases. We've been doing things underwater and underground, but underwater for a long time. Back in the 80s, there's reports of underwater bases. I think I have another report from back in the 60s. We're building underwater bases. So we also have our own underwater bases, our submarine bases. So you can't try and say that everything you see underwater has to be alien. You have to know what our capabilities are and how far this goes back to make any kind of a serious judgment. I tried to make it a well-rounded informational book.
15: Debbie, if you were to summarize the work of your book, why you believe alien races are colonizing the Earth's waterways, how would you explain that?
16: Why are they here? Well, I guess they're intrigued with our planet, maybe with us. They could be using our oceans to gather food. They could be using our oceans like NASA does to generate hydrogen. They could be using our oceans as a hideaway, as a place where they can do their research undetected. And there may be some species, maybe the ones that are being seen in Lake Baikal in Russia. They may have been here as long as us or long before. At this point, we don't have enough information, but there's a lot of possibilities.
15: Why do you think it's important that people who may not even have any interest in UFOs, USOs, or extraterrestrials, or the possibility of ETs engaging the human race, why do you believe it's important for people to have an understanding of this overview?
16: Well, I think it's important to have the information out there, because if you have somebody who, let's say, has a sighting, now they have a place where they can go and they can get a history of sightings, other sightings maybe in the area, or a history of how long this has been going on. Because every day it surprises me that there's people who don't even think about this at all. They go around in their life kind of worried about their family, worried about their job, worried about how they're going to pay their bills. And something like this never crosses their mind until they actually have a sighting. And this is how we approach witnesses all the time. These people are shocked. They said, I can't believe I saw this. And so now if they see something in the water, there's a place where they can go and research it further.
15: Debbie, where can people find out more about your work, your books, and how can they contact you?
16: You can contact me. My email address is mufondiver@gmail.com. 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
15: And what's your website?
16: DebbieDiver.com.
15: Very good. Debbie, thank you so much for sharing your time and all of your expertise and information with us. It's been a delight.
16: Oh, thank you so much for having me. I'm glad to try and get as much of this as I can out to the public. Thank you so much for giving me the opportunity.
1: She's a certified scuba diver, isn't she, Cheryl?
14: Yes, she is. She knows her stuff. She's been at this many, many years, and she's just been appointed as the acting, or not acting, she was acting, just been appointed as the permanent executive director of MUFON International. And she'll be talking with us tonight straight from Cincinnati, where they're getting ready to launch in the 2026 MUFON Symposium. So that'll be interesting.
1: What got her interested in all this?
14: Well, she said she just kind of grew up with it all around her, and she started looking into it, and one thing led to another. And as you can see, she took all of her passion about scuba diving and interest in the water and turned it into something really, really very meaningful. And now her whole life revolves around it.
1: I think it's so important that we have people like her with her expertise into this field, don't you?
14: Oh, absolutely. Absolutely. And her first book is a wonderful comprehensive reference book with all of the records that she's gone through, noting things back from biblical time up to the present and trying to put all the pieces of the puzzle together. That's really the kind of thing we need.
1: Up next, Cheryl Jones will chat with Debbie and then we'll take calls with her on Coast to Coast AM.
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2: What's going on deep within our oceans? In a moment, investigative reporter Cheryl Jones checks this out. It's an amazing story. Stick around. We'll be back in a moment on Coast to Coast AM. 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

0: And welcome back to Coast. George Norrie with you. Our investigative reporter, Cheryl Jones, has been a news anchor. In
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0: Has worked in multiple television news markets as well and covers a wide array of stories for us. Just fantastic. Cheryl, did you have a chance to see the partial lunar eclipse tonight?
2: Not yet. I know it's
0: over.
2: Out there.
0: It's over with now.
2: Yeah. Yeah, but I saw pictures, but wasn't really in a situation to go outside tonight.
0: Are you interested in astronomy when you were taking up meteorology?
2: Yes. I was.
0: Did you have a telescope when you were a little girl?
2: Not when I was little, but when I got older, I had one. And when I was in Denver, participated in some astronomical activities, and it was very, very interesting.
0: Did you ever look at Saturn?
2: Oh, my goodness, the rings.
0: Oh, it's incredible,
2: yes.
0: Isn't it?
2: Yeah. That's quite a situation there with those beautiful rings.
0: I remember
2: it's
0: been
2: a
0: little
2: busy
0: boy.
2: Week.
0: I'm out in
2: yes.
0: Detroit. It's cold out. I'm about 10 years old. I've got my telescope that my father bought me, and I found the Saturn spot and looked at it, and I could see with my little telescope the rings around Saturn. And I had never seen anything as magnificent as that in all my life. I mean, it was truly remarkable.
2: Oh, it's just really, really phenomenal.
0: It's exciting.
2: What a wild week we've had here.
0: Oh, what's going on your way?
2: Oh, Dolly. What
0: oh, yeah,
2: week.
0: That's right. That's
2: you know,
0: right.
2: This is her home in the foothills of the Smokies, and there are so many people I know who have very strong connections. I started at my television career at the station that first gave her TV exposure on a morning show, which was a variety show, the Kaz Walker Farm and Home Hour. He was a legend in this area, a grocery man, but he had a variety music show. And he would have all musicians coming through the area on, and that's where Dolly got her start before she went to Nashville. Now, when I eventually started working at the same station, WBIR-TV, a CBS affiliate, the Kaz Walker show was on before my morning talk show. He was on at 7, and I came on with my co-host at 8 o'clock, a live show with live call-ins. Isn't that something?
0: That's fantastic.
2: Yeah, but that's where she got her start. She always credited him for that, too.
0: I did not know she was sick. She died of cancer, unfortunately. But
2: No one did. They kept that very much under the cover. And just a couple of months ago, she had done a public appearance. She was starting an opening with some truck stops around, and she appeared to be very normal and highly energetic. It's very mysterious exactly what happened. There are those turbo cancers that do happen very quickly, but she just went very fast, and no one was prepared. This area, Tennessee and East Tennessee, Sevierville and Gatlinburg and Pigeon Forge, they love Dolly. The Children's Hospital here was recently renamed in her honor, the Dolly Parton Children's Hospital of East Tennessee. They're talking about renaming the Nashville Airport after her, but she really liked to be called the book lady because her big project in giving back to others was starting that imagination library that she started years ago to give children under 5 free books.
0: 300 million books she gave away. Anyways, tell us what you got for us tonight.
2: Oh, my goodness. It's a big night. My guest is Debbie Ziegelmeyer. She studied the USO or the UFO phenomenon for decades. And, of course, USO is unidentified submerged objects. She's a longtime scuba diver and instructor for MUFON. And she was recently appointed as executive director for MUFON International. She has multiple titles, including functional director of underwater research and recovery and star team investigator. She shares secrets tonight of underwater underwater mysteries that our oceans may be hiding in deep water trenches and contends that aliens may be living as residents in underwater bases around the world. She's authored 3 books, a vast collection of reports, witness accounts, and evidence of unidentified craft traveling around in and out of deep waters. And she says alien colonization of Earth's waterways with alien residents could explain some famous mysterious cases of missing ships and people. And one of her books is a reference book called The Alien Colonization of Earth's Waterways, a reference guide for UFOs and USOs in water-related activity. And her latest book just out on Amazon is Deep Water UFOs, Alien Residents, and Abductors. Here now is part one of our conversation. Debbie, welcome to Coast.
1: Oh, thank you. Thank you for having me. I appreciate it.
2: We're so glad you're here with us tonight. First of all, tell me why you wrote The Alien Colonization of Earth's Waterways.
1: Well, I had 20 years of information that I'd gathered together and decided it was well past time to put it all in one place and get it out there to the public. It just seemed like it was a waste sitting in my filing cabinet.
2: The subtitle to that is A Reference Guide to UFO-USO Water-Related Activity. Why did you choose this title?
1: Well, I'm a scuba instructor, so naturally, every time I heard about a sighting that involved water and UFOs, it just intrigued me. So I ended up being that expert just by default, I guess.
2: You've been researching UFOs, USOs for years. Tell us a little bit about your involvement.
1: Well, I was doing investigations since I was a child. I grew up in an interesting area, but I began investigating for MUFON in 2000, and I've continued ever since. I've investigated over 850 cases now for MUFON.
2: And of all of those, how many are water-related?
1: Oh my gosh, we're looking at probably 1 in 5.
2: For listeners who may not be as familiar with all of the terms, describe what a USO is.
1: USO is an unidentified submerged object. But in my book, I don't refer to USOs. I refer to them as UFOs because what we're seeing is coming in and out of the water.
2: What has intrigued you the most, Debbie, about what you found during your research of water-related UFO and USO sightings?
1: Well, when I got all this information gathered together and started figuring out how I wanted to present it, it just put me in awe of how many logged sighting reports that there were. There's reports from cruise ships, from Navy ships, fishing vessels, merchant ships. There were so many of them. I have over 300 logged sighting reports in the book. And it just amazed me because I can't even imagine how many people decided not to report these.
2: You're a STAR team investigator and functional director of underwater research and recovery for MUFON. Tell me about that.
1: STAR team investigator, those are investigators that have experience. They've been around for a few years. We have our own equipment and we're able to leave at a moment's notice and go on site and investigate a reported sighting.
2: What about the work with underwater research and recovery? Can you explain a little bit more about how you go about that? How do you conduct a water-related investigation into a UFO or USO when there's a sighting report?
1: Well, we have a report that involves water. We have a ground team, and then we also have a water team. So the ground team would be the people that stayed above water, interviewed the witnesses, took soil samples and that type of thing, pictures of the area. Then you have the water team that goes in the water and looks for the evidence. And then when we come out, we present, of course, our evidence to the ground team. And then from there, it's sent to a lab. So there basically it's two different investigating groups working together as one.
2: Now, in your book, The Alien Colonization of Earth's Waterways, why do you think there is an alien colonization of Earth's waterways going on?
1: Well, I couldn't believe how many sightings had been going on for multiple years, for decades, for centuries in some cases, all in the same area and in multiple places across the world and describing the same type of aliens and the same type of craft. And I thought, you know, these aren't visitors. These are residents. They've colonized our planet, and some of them have been here for centuries. I know that there's been giant 10-foot tall aliens in Russia in the waterways over there, Lake Baikal, and those have been going on for decades. They've been seen there. they're underwater. They have been seen underwater and they're not leaving. So I would assume they're living there.
2: So where do you believe the suspected areas are where these underwater alien bases are located?
1: Well, Puerto Rico. I believe there's some type of a base in that area. Yeah, I've talked to Jorge Martin, and he's even seen wormholes in the sky. The Catalina Island, there's been a couple different books written about that. Russia is another very good area. Alaska, there's a lot going on in Alaska right now. Japan, Devil's Triangle in Japan.
2: Of these, which base or which suspected base do you believe is the most intriguing or the most revealing in terms of what we really don't know?
1: It's really close between the Catalina Island area and the Caribbean. There are multiple sightings in both areas. I'd probably say the Caribbean because there's more evidence because of all the different islands in the area and the multiple reports. Also cruise ships. There's a lot of cruise ship sightings from that area.
2: Have you ever experienced or seen anything personally, Debbie, related to USOs or UFOs in the water that you simply cannot explain?
1: So I had a sighting from a cruise ship. We were leaving St. Martin, heading for St. Thomas. I was taking pictures as we left shore. And as I was heading toward the bow of the ship, I looked over to the right and there were two saucer-shaped crafts that were kind of hovering, but they were tilting back and forth right over the water, probably, I don't know, maybe a football field length away. I got one good picture and then I ran as fast as I could toward the back of the ship to try and get a second picture. I got one through plexiglass, but the first picture, I got it right straight over the railing. It's in my book. I have no idea what it was. And it also, it changed the settings on my camera.
2: Did you ever feel like there was an interactivity going on between you and whatever the craft or the being might have been out there that you felt that you were interacting with or encountered in that way? Did you sense any interactive intelligence?
1: No, I think seeing it was dumb luck. I'm one of those people that always has to take pictures as we leave port on the ships. I'm always out there with a camera, and I happen to be the only one out there that noticed because everybody else was getting ready for dinner. The one reaction that I did have was technical. My camera setting went from January 26th to February 5th, 11 hours later. Just the pictures from that point on, my camera setting changed.
2: Do you believe there are bases beneath the ocean?
1: There could be. I had someone pose that question to me. And it doesn't seem far-fetched to say that they're underneath the water into the earth and they come up from inside the earth through the water and then out, you know, into our atmosphere and then back in for whatever their agenda is. But absolutely, there is every possibility of that.
2: In your book, you talked about deep water trenches. Tell us about that as it relates to UFOs and USOs.
1: Well, that, you know, it's a great hiding place. We're not capable of going that deep. We have had a few scientists that have gone down deep and been able to stay just for a limited amount of time. But it's a great place for craft to hide. These craft come in and out of the water with ease, and they come in and out of our atmosphere with ease. So they can most certainly go down to depth, and it's a great hiding place.
2: Do you have any idea how far down these underground bases go?
1: I would say they'd have to be pretty far down into our trenches to not have been seen by submarines. There's some of our trenches are, you know, they're 2 miles plus deep, these deep trenches. They could be down there. I've also got reports where pilots have seen large craft moving around underwater. So I don't know if necessarily they're in one place. They have the capability to move if they're detected.
2: In your book, which is also a reference guide to UFO, USO water-related activity, you say that there's detailed evidence presented in this one-of-a-kind book dating back to the Bible through medieval times and modern U.S. Navy sightings, which have been captured on film. Now, that's intriguing. Can you elaborate?
1: Well, the sightings go back. I've got sightings from the Bible. There's in scripture. But the oldest sighting that I have is, I think it's 1067, and that was off of the United Kingdom. And it was a light that was dancing around in the sky, and it ascended up, and then it came down, descended down, and went into the water. And there's sightings that are logged. Columbus had a sighting. So this has been going on for a long, long time.
2: There are also accounts in your book of not only submerged unidentified craft and extraterrestrials, but sightings of unidentified craft traveling fast underwater. Tell us about that.
1: Those are referred to as fast movers. And if anybody has ever heard the story, Mark D'Antonio talks about one when he was in a submarine underwater that he was down in sonar and happened to capture one of those. You know, he saw it go by. I've talked to a few different submarine sailors who served on a submarine, and they've also told me that they've seen things while in sonar. These are objects that travel faster than anything that we have with ease through the water.
2: What kind of technology could there possibly be to allow this sort of propulsion and power?
1: Something that could be 1,000 years past what we have.
2: How do you view the government's admission of UFOs, USOs, UAPs, unidentified aerial phenomenon related to the unexplained craft, but they still stop short of admitting the existence of extraterrestrials, but they do admit that there's a potential for alien or non-human technology? And what's your opinion about the triangle-shaped UFOs in and out of the water, Debbie?
1: Well, we've got triangle shapes, and of course, we've got the Tic Tacs that are coming in and out of the water. This is technology that we don't have. And if it was technology that we do have, we wouldn't have the pilots taking pictures and being so excited about this. As far as government release, it's politics. Give a little of information, dance around it, and don't tell anybody anything. But they've all but admitted it. We've got a lot of important people that are interested in this, and they're spending a lot of government money now with an office in Washington, D.C., actually investigating something that they don't admit exists. It's kind of like typical government magic. You know, this is what's happening in this hand, and really the other hand is what's doing the magic. You know, sleight of hand.
2: Do you believe there's anything going on beneath Washington, D.C.?
1: You know, anything's possible, especially with the misinformation that we're given out of there.
2: So what is your prediction about full disclosure? I know some people think we've had it with a small d in certain layers already, but how do you view that?
1: We're not ever going to have full disclosure. The governments of the world will never fully admit to anything. We can't even get them to admit to something that we can see with our own eyes. I think eventually we're going to be fed enough information, maybe not in my lifetime, but I believe we're going to eventually know exactly what's going on and how long some of these species have been here. But I don't think we'll ever know the full story or the magnitude of what's going on.
0: Fascinating, Cheryl, isn't it?
2: Oh, yes, it is. She mentioned Catalina Island and the movie A Tear in the Sky, which had the work of physicist Kevin Kanoush, really covered that particular hot spot, blending in scientific data into what they had thought it might have, whether it was a real hot spot or not. But that's what that one focused on in large part. But it's amazing that there are so many water-related reports. She said 1 in 5 from all of the extensive MUFON records. And she says that they're seeing going into and coming out of water, not just underwater. And that's why in her second book, Deepwater UFOs, she refers to them as UFOs and not USOs.
0: We'll come back with Cheryl's part two right here on Coast to Coast AM.
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1: We'll take your calls next hour with Cheryl Jones as she brings in her special guest, so make sure you're part of the program. 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
2: And, you know, earlier we told you about our new TV show, Strange Universe. 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

0: And welcome back, George Norrie, along with Cheryl Jones. Cheryl, have you been following this tragic story in Nepal, this flash flood?
1: Oh, it's just awful. I think now the death toll is up to at least 390, with over 1,300 missing there on the border of India and China. Supposedly they're thinking that it was a collapsed glacier that then caused all of the flooding and the mud and all of the tragedy that's happened. So it's just one of those unbelievable tragedies that you just wouldn't expect, and it just happened so suddenly.
0: What a horrible way to die, too, huh?
1: Oh, yes. All of that, the video was just heartbreaking.
0: Crazy times. What do you got for part two with Debbie?
1: Well, on part two, we're going to have more conversation with Debbie Ziegelmeyer, and we're going to talk about the incredible historical data, including the electromagnetic field with radiation that's been reported around some of those deep water-related sightings that she talked about, including strange instrument recordings near unusual sightings that happen around triangles of water. And, of course, Debbie's looked through hundreds of reports of various nature on all of these underwater UFO reportings. And she'll talk about the strange sightings of UFOs, crafts near and around water, going into and coming out of, about missing ships, missing people, historical data that spans quite a range, and also the instrument ratings around those triangles of water. And some of them have been very, very famous. And we'll talk about how it all connects, the patterns, and the massive amount of information about all of these strange things happening. Listen now to part two of our conversation. Debbie, you mentioned when you were on the cruise ship and you captured that picture that you went back to it later and you saw that you had 11 hours that you couldn't account for. Was that missing time?
2: Well, I don't think it was necessarily missing time. We run into this a lot, actually, with people that take pictures of unidentified craft. And what I believe happened is the electromagnetic field that surrounded these craft affected my camera. That I've seen this a lot before. So what happens is it changes your metadata on your camera. So my pictures up to that point were one date and one time. And then after that picture, when I went back to view it, I looked back at my photo data and everything from that point on was about 11 hours later in time. I think that more had to do with the electromagnetic field interfering with the electronics in my camera. So the date will change, the time will change. And I believe that's what happened.
1: Most people know about the strange effects on pilots' instruments flying over the Bermuda Triangle. But Debbie, you mentioned other triangles of water where eyewitnesses have reported unusual sightings as well. Could these be similar to what's happening in the Bermuda Triangle?
2: Oh, absolutely. And it surprised me how similar these other triangles were. I knew about a couple of them, but the third one I, you know, really didn't know about until I did the research. There's a triangle that's over Lake Michigan, and it goes from the northernmost point and comes down the triangle in that direction. There are planes, when they fly over, the pilots who fly over, their instruments will spin, similar to what happens in the Bermuda Triangle. There are also an unbelievable amount of shipwrecks, boats that go down. I thought at first, you know, maybe it had to do with waves and that type of thing, but there is so much activity over the Lake Michigan Triangle that when you fly over, according to FAA rules, you have got to report in every 10 minutes. Another triangle is over Alaska. That's pretty famous at the Alaska Triangle. There are people that come missing in the land in that area, missing in the lakes. I asked people locally and they said, well, some of that is just tourists that don't know their ways around. Except when I did further research, I found out that there's an abnormal amount of boats and ships that have gone down in Prince William Sound. I talked to some of the locals there and they said, there is a lot of activity around here and a lot of mystery that surrounds that Alaska Triangle. The third one that I found is off of Japan. I heard it called Devil's Triangle, and I also heard it called Dragon's Triangle. In that area, there's an unusual amount of ships and fishing boats, sometimes just small water boats that go down for no explained reason. So you go back into folklore and they even have reports of dragons coming out of the water right there. So there are actually four large triangles that have mysterious effects with electromagnetic fields and mysterious disappearance of watercraft and of aircraft in those areas.
3: How do you feel about the concern that some have relating to a possible connection between nukes and UFO activity?
2: For years, there have been sightings around nuclear reactors. There are a lot of reports of sightings around nuclear submarines. I think they have, for whatever reason, an interest in our nuclear power. And what most people don't realize is when we were setting off these nuclear tests back, you know, in the 50s, that explosion doesn't only go up, it goes down too. And that's a very dangerous thing, especially maybe if you're an alien living under the earth, or this nuclear debris, nuclear fallout is going off into the atmosphere too. If I was another alien race, I'd have a great interest in what we were doing.
3: I know you gathered a lot of information, photographs, files, records, everything you could gather from so many different people. One of those was John Greenwald, the go-to guy for FOIA inquiries. And of course, that's John Greenwald of Black Vault fame. What was he able to provide you with that was most intriguing?
2: One of them was the amount of pictures that he had that were taken from what looked like submarines from the periscope part of them. And then the second part that really intrigued me from his research was the fact that we've been remote viewing these craft. Our government, back starting in the mid-70s to the mid-80s, has had a project going to where they had people trying to remote view areas of UFO sightings.
3: Why do you believe it's been so hard to prove the existence of extraterrestrials and the fact that they've been visiting or have been here on Earth for centuries, according to lots of reports?
2: Well, if you think about it as information in the form of a puzzle. Okay, so you've got multiple reports going back centuries, but you've got these reports of different types of aliens and different types of craft. And if you take every type of alien that has been described and every type of craft, let's say that you've got 10 different boxes of puzzle pieces, and you throw all that in one box, mix it all up, and you're trying to make one picture. And that's what we're trying to do. No one knows what aliens come with what craft or where they come from. We've got so much information. It's almost sending us backward into our investigation of, you know, trying to figure this out. If we had just a few things to investigate, it would be easier. There's just a multitude of information out there. It's hard to sort through. I believe that there's a lot more going on underwater than even I, as much research as I've done and as much research as John Greenwald has done with the Black Vault, that's going on that our government knows and they've known for years and years and years. This has been hidden. We know we had a sighting here in Missouri in Cape Girardeau in 1941, and most people don't know that that predates Roswell. So I think this goes back a lot of years. Well, we know for sure it goes back to the Bible, that there were sightings there. So I think the magnitude of it maybe is something that most people don't realize.
3: Debbie, what about the Battle of L.A. in 1942 relating to water and UFOs? Have you investigated that?
2: I did, and there was a sighting of a craft that was right off the coast, right over the water. And most people think it just hovered there, but it actually moved around, you know, moved down the coast a little bit. This was seen by multiple people. There were 1,400 rounds of ammo were shot at this. The front page of one of the local newspapers shows the beams of light on it that's bouncing off. So this is obviously something with structure. And they tried to claim later that it might have just been a weather type balloon, which if this was a balloon, I don't think they would have shot 1,400 rounds of ammo at it and done as much damage to the surrounding area as they did. I don't think you need that much ammo. People died. There were five people that died over that. I know one from a heart attack, and there were people that were hit by debris. There was a lot of damage done from this and a lot of scared residents. I mean, this happened, I believe, about 2:30 in the morning. And this was over the water. This is actually, it was off of, they say LA, I believe it was more off of maybe like San Pedro area. A very active area, even back then, well before then, was Catalina Island, which is just west of that. And there's been a lot of activity right there. This might have been one of the first documented sightings from all the Catalina Island, Malibu sightings that have been reported in the last probably 50 years or so.
3: In your book, The Alien Colonization of Earth's Waterways, a reference guide to UFO, USO water-related activity, you have hundreds of reports in there that you say haven't ever been placed in a collection such as this. What can someone expect when they open your book?
2: A lot of information, because not only is there information about UFOs, but I thought it important to know what we're capable of and how long it's been. So I have information in there that details how far back, for instance, we had a submarine during the Confederate War, you know, so way back then the Confederates had a submarine. We've got underground bases. We've been doing things underwater and underground, but underwater for a long time. Back in the 80s, there's reports of underwater bases. I think I have another report from back in the 60s. We're building underwater bases. So we also have our own underwater bases, our submarine bases. So you can't try and say that everything you see underwater has to be alien. You have to know what our capabilities are and how far this goes back to make any kind of a serious judgment. I tried to make it a well-rounded informational book.
3: Debbie, if you were to summarize the work of your book, why you believe alien races are colonizing the Earth's waterways, how would you explain that?
2: Why are they here? Well, I guess they're intrigued with our planet, maybe with us. They could be using our oceans to gather food. They could be using our oceans like NASA does to generate hydrogen. They could be using our oceans as a hideaway, as a place where they can do their research undetected. And there may be some species, maybe the ones that are being seen in Lake Baikal in Russia, they may have been here as long as us or long before. At this point, we don't have enough information, but there's a lot of possibilities.
3: Why do you think it's important that people who may not even have any interest in UFOs, USOs, or extraterrestrials, or the possibility of ETs engaging the human race, why do you believe it's important for people to have an understanding of this overview?
2: Well, I think it's important to have the information out there, because if you have somebody who, let's say, has a sighting, now they have a place where they can go and they can get a history of sightings, other sightings maybe in the area, or a history of how long this has been going on. Because every day it surprises me that there's people who don't even think about this at all. They go around in their life kind of worried about their family, worried about their job, worried about how they're going to pay their bills. And something like this never crosses their mind until they actually have a sighting. And this is how we approach witnesses all the time. These people are shocked. They said, I can't believe I saw this. And so now if they see something in the water, there's a place where they can go and research it further.
3: Debbie, where can people find out more about your work, your books, and how can they contact you?
2: You can contact me. My email address is mufondiver@gmail.com. 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
3: And what's your website?
2: DebbieDiver.com.
3: Very good. Debbie, thank you so much for sharing your time and all of your expertise and information with us. It's been a delight.
2: Oh, thank you so much for having me. I'm glad to try and get as much of this as I can out to the public. Thank you so much for giving me the opportunity.
0: She's a certified scuba diver, isn't she, Cheryl?
1: Yes, she is. She knows her stuff. She's been at this many, many years, and she's just been appointed as the acting, or not acting, she was acting, just been appointed as the permanent executive director of MUFON International. And she'll be talking with us tonight straight from Cincinnati, where they're getting ready to launch in the 2026 MUFON Symposium. So that'll be interesting.
0: What got her interested in all this?
1: Well, she said she just kind of grew up with it all around her, and she started looking into it, and one thing led to another. And as you can see, she took all of her passion about scuba diving and interest in the water and turned it into something really, really very meaningful. And now her whole life revolves around it.
0: I think it's so important that we have people like her with her expertise into this field, don't you?
1: Oh, absolutely. Absolutely. And her first book is a wonderful comprehensive reference book with all of the records that she's gone through, noting things back from biblical time up to the present and trying to put all the pieces of the puzzle together. That's really the kind of thing we need.
0: Up next, Cheryl Jones will chat with Debbie and then we'll take calls with her on Coast to Coast AM.
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1: Sitting in for George Norrie, Marcus King, hardworking man. And King recorded this with legendary producer Rick Rubin for his 2022 album, Young Blood, an album deliberately steeped in the swagger of 70s blues rock. Some sad news.

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1: 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Who were they? What made them so notorious? How did the internet, or sometimes the algorithm, choose them? And what does a person do when they're suddenly confronted with more attention than the human psyche can handle? Take The Dress, a story that went uber viral in early 2015 in spite of being, well, kind of a boring optical illusion. A mother of the bride in Scotland took a picture of a dress she was thinking about wearing to her daughter's wedding. But she saw the dress as blue with black lace, and her daughter saw it as white with gold lace. One BuzzFeed post later, every single person on the internet was talking about the dress. 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It was shortly before the stories that spread across the internet stopped being driven by exploited millennials with useless arts degrees and started being decided by algorithms hell-bent on growing internet usership at all costs. 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Internet history is a tricky thing to be invested in. 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With the team at Cool Zone Media, we're taking these characters' 16th minute of fame to see what their moment meant to them and what it says about us.
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6: I woke him up.
4: 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In this rural stretch

talk to Richard Serrett, call the Wildcard line at 818-501-4109. 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To talk to Richard from east of the Rockies, call 800.

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3: I'm Gianna Gelosi with your Fox True Crime Minute. More than a dozen Penn State frat brothers were busted for running a complex cocaine trafficking ring out of two separate fraternities that allegedly forced young pledges to cut and bag the drugs that were then sold to students. The Pennsylvania Office of Attorney General says the cocaine was cut and packaged primarily at the Delta Upsilon and Sigma Chi fraternity houses before it was distributed mostly to other Penn State students. Two former students, Agostino Abatiello and Thomas Robinson, are accused of being the main suppliers making regular trips from Philadelphia and New York. Four of those charged are current Penn State students. Nine are alumni. The 14th defendant is the father of a student. He's accused of trying to conceal evidence and obstruct the investigation. Penn State has since suspended Delta Upsilon while it investigates the frat and said Sigma Chi is not recognized by the university and operates outside of its supervision. There's more on this story at foxnews.com or subscribe to the Fox True Crime Podcast. I'm Gianna Gelosi with your Fox True Crime Minute.
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4: In the 1970s and 80s, one of the most successful songwriting duos was Elton John and Bernie Taupin. Elton John discusses their music composing relationship.
5: He writes the lyrics first and gives them to me, and then I write the songs for them. In the old days, I would slice bits of verses out and cut things here and there. It's not so bad now, but it's always been lyrics first. Very, very rarely has I have sometimes suggested a title for a song or

Of Kansas Governor Alf Landon, who was the Republican presidential nominee in 1936. But as a child, Casaubon Baker had two horses named Maine and Vermont. Those were the only two states her father carried in the 1936 election. She married businessman John Casaubon, but divorced shortly after she began her first term in the Senate. Just before she concluded her third and final term, Casaubon Baker married former Senate Majority Leader Howard Baker, who she served with in the Senate. He retired from the Senate in the mid-1980s and later became President Reagan's chief of staff. Nancy Landon Casaubon Baker was 94 years old. With the Speaker's Lobby, Chad Pergram, Fox News.

I'm Lillian Wu with your Fox True Crime Minute. The Mushroom Murder case, one of the most high-profile ones in modern Australian history, returns to court. Defense attorneys fighting convictions against Erin Patterson, who was jailed for life last September after being found guilty of murdering her estranged husband's parents and aunt and trying to kill a fourth relative, deliberately poisoning them with death cap mushrooms in a beef Wellington meal. The defense, citing a series of what they call major trial errors, such as housing jurors at one point in the same hotel as members of the prosecution. In the hearings, government prosecutors also appealing the sentence, calling it too lenient. It allows Patterson to apply for parole after serving at least 33 years. They argue the 51-year-old triple murderess should die behind bars. There's more on this story at foxnews.com or subscribe to the Fox True Crime Podcast. I'm Lillian Wu with your Fox True Crime Minute.

tomorrow on the Fox News Rundown from Washington. The Supreme Court delivered a temporary win to President Trump in a challenge to his order restricting mail-in voting. But the legal fight is still far from over, and there are questions if it can even be implemented before ballots are sent out for the midterms. Jessica Rosenthal talks about it with former Justice Department attorney John Yoo. Until then, thanks for listening. I'm Jared Halpern. This is the Fox News Rundown from Washington.

0: The U.S. Treasury quietly released its official financial report for 2025. It appears by its own numbers, the U.S. government seems insolvent. It's reported that the Treasury shows about $6 trillion in assets and over $47 trillion in liabilities. Add it all up, and it looks like the U.S. owes more than $130 trillion it doesn't have. 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
19: Rescues continue. I'm Deborah Valentine, Fox News. Rescue crews along the China-Nepal border continuing their efforts after flash floods swept through the area after a glacier collapsed. Fox's Mike Emanuel has the latest from Washington.
20: A race against time to find survivors, with the death toll rising following the flooding disaster on the Nepal-China border. Nearly 600 people are confirmed dead. Another 2,500 people remain missing. Among them, 90 Americans. Rescue crews are still pulling out survivors caked in dark brown mud. The U.S. State Department says so far, 5 Americans have been brought to safety.
19: The death toll has climbed to at least 626 people killed and 2,300 people remain missing. The U.S. Embassy in Nepal confirming they've supplied at least one shipment of emergency goods. A major setback for federal prosecutors in a long-delayed 9/11 case. Fox's Tom Rigotti reports.
21: The New York Post reports a military judge has thrown out key confessions from Khalid Sheikh Mohammed, the self-proclaimed mastermind of the attacks, ruling his 2007 statements to investigators were not given voluntarily. It comes days after his trial was set for June 2028, nearly 27 years after the attacks that killed almost 3,000 people. Prosecutors say they're reviewing whether to appeal, a move that could delay the case even further, as families of the victims fear Mohammed could die behind bars at the military's Guantanamo Bay prison. Tom Rigotti, Fox News.
19: President Trump announcing the U.S. has entered into a deal with Venezuela to take control of 65 billion barrels of the South American country's oil reserves. He posted about it on social media, saying it's the biggest oil deal in world history. The president said the U.S. worked out the deal with Venezuela's interim president and through a partnership with private business. 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
30: 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I'm Mark Kelly. 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Cody Rose, welcome. Are you overcoming your broken thumb?
31: Oh, I am. You know, some of the trials and tribulations of moving and having construction done in your house. Sometimes these things happen. Not always easy, but hopefully it will be worth it in the long run.
30: So you just moved houses. How long does it take you and Johnny and the kids to move? You took a long time getting this done.
31: That is a good question. Mostly because as soon as we bought the house, we had a good bit of construction being done. And I managed my husband's expectations on the front end, saying that I was not going to live in like full on construction, especially since he was gutting the two bathrooms upstairs. And I was like, I need a place to bathe my children. So we will not be moving until those are done. But then I got sick of waiting. So we just started moving while we were in construction anyways.
30: And you went to Bedford.
31: Yeah, I grew up in Bedford. So it's my hometown, which is so, geez, I don't even know what word to call it. It's magical moving back into your hometown, but I don't know that I ever expected to do it.
30: It's a long way from Tahoe.
31: It is. I will be back in Tahoe this weekend, though I have a wedding to go to. So I'll see a bunch of my old pals and be up at the lake during some prime summertime action. Just a quick trip, but it should be really nice to be back in Tahoe as well.
30: Yeah, well, that's good. Congratulations on the new house. You're finally in. It's all coming together. All right, let's talk about where we are, right? August. Holy cow, kids are going to go back to school. Well, Campbell's going to be going to school. Archer Rose, not school yet, right?
31: No, she's only two. She might do a couple days a week next year in like the preschool, pre-K program. But she's a wonder, that one. She's beyond her years for sure. She's very articulate. And everybody keeps telling me that they can have an adult conversation with my two-year-old. So
30: so Campbell, first grade, second grade?
31: Campbell will be a second grader in the Bedford School District.
30: How about that? Second grade. All right. That's not what we're really here to talk about. But now you know a little bit more about Cody Rose. Here's the deal. We are kind of coming to the end of the summer, heading into the fall. There's been a lot of growth. And I mean, the markets have actually been really good. It's been a little rocky at times. I think that's just kind of what happens if you have President Trump in there. He's going to make things a little rickety at times, I think. That's kind of what he likes to do, it seems like. So the markets overall have been really good. S&P 500 is up about 20% or so. That's really good. But a lot of times, Cody Rose, when the markets are going well, and then you're getting ready to retire, and you're like, man, I made a lot of money in the last few years. The market's been up for, 2022 is only really the last bad year we've had in a long time. So the markets have been good, and maybe it gives us a false sense of security that the markets have been going good, because when you get to retirement, especially if you're using that to live on, boy, the markets go down, that's a bad thing. So I guess, is this a great time maybe for people to kind of see where they are as they're maybe time to rebalance their portfolio maybe?
31: Absolutely. I mean, you always want to make sure you have the proper risk ratio for your situation. So you want to take age into consideration, how many years you have left before retirement, or even if you aren't, or maybe you already are in retirement. If you've got all of your money in the market and at risk to the volatility that's happening, yes, we're at the all-time highs. The market has been fabulous. And to be fair, volatility isn't necessarily a bad thing. It's just a different opportunity. But if you have pretty much all of your net worth, your spendable assets at risk in the market, and you're just pulling money out of the market as you need it to maybe for your monthly expenses, maybe for your big ticket items, maybe for that big trip that you're planning next spring. If you're pulling money out of the market continuously, you're probably maybe you are, maybe you're not trying to time the market when you do that. And that's not a good plan. Just because you have these retirement accounts, if they're invested in the market, it's not actually a retirement plan. It's not a strategy for the distribution period that you need for your expenses in retirement.
30: So you think about diversification and rebalancing. Maybe touch on rebalancing a little bit. If the markets have been on a great run, which they have, somehow, let's say, and I know there's a lot more options, just the old 60-40 stocks to bonds thing. And then when you get to retired, you flip it to 40 to 60. Bonds have not been a great place. There are a lot of bond alternatives that you can talk to people about. But I think people understand 60-40. And so if the markets keep going great, it's a chance you're 70-30 or 80-20 now risk, right? I mean, that's kind of what rebalancing is all about.
31: Yeah, with rebalancing, you're just looking at what your risk ratio is, right? So, I mean, there's the rule of 100, which says take about your age, and that's about the percentage of your portfolio that you should have somewhere you can't lose it, somewhere safe, right? So a well-balanced portfolio allows you to ride out bumps, right? It smooths out those bumps for you. So if you're 65 and you've got 65%, about 65% of your portfolio in a place other than the market where you can't lose it, but is still making reasonable gains, then you're not going to be worried when the market takes a big hit right before you retire. It's not going to change your retirement date. You're not going to be like, oh, shoot, Sally, I think I should work another 2 years until the market comes back. It makes for a different experience. You're going to be a lot more confident in your portfolio, and it's going to build peace of mind for you, especially as you're walking into retirement.
3: 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And I always think the greatest thing you get is clarity. 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There's always studies and data out there all the time. There's always something. Well, this time I'm going to give you this one, Cody Rose. In this newest data that comes in, about 58% of non-retirees feel confident that they will retire on time, but 47% worry that they will never fully retire. So they feel confident they're going to retire when they want to, but they're not really sure they're going to 100% commit to never working again. What do you make of that?
31: I see a lot of people do that these days where they don't think they're ever going to fully retire. Maybe they'll go to a part-time gig. Maybe they'll do something seasonal. And it makes a lot of sense. They want to stay active. They want to make sure that they're going to float themselves through retirement. When we're not, when your grandparents planned for retirement, they retired and they really only lived a few years before they kicked the bucket. Right now, these days, when I do income planning for retirement, I'm looking at 20, 30 plus years of income planning. And so having a part-time gig, doing some consulting, having a seasonal gig, I have so many clients that work at golf courses because it keeps them active, it keeps them social, and they get free golf, right? So there's lots of different things that people do to stay active. Confidence in the fact that you're going to retire on time and when you want to is great, but it shouldn't replace a plan for how you're going to deal with your finances in retirement. You have to figure out a way to have supplementary income. You're going to turn your Social Security on, but that's not going to replace your entire salary of what you've had in your career. And nobody can live off Social Security alone. So you have to have a proper income plan. And the best kinds of income plan fill that shortfall between what your needs are for your expenses and what your income is. And so if we fill that gap, then we've got a good income plan and we don't have to worry about anything else. We've solved the equation.
3: And when people are working, it is about, I've got to save X amount of money, I think, before we're going to be good to go in retirement. Well, let me tell you, there's people that Cody Rose sat down with that had $1 million. It wasn't near enough. And she sat down with people that had $1 million and it was way too much. They didn't need that much. They could have retired several years ago. So the dollar amount is not as important as what do you need month after month after month. And while we're working, we get caught in that return on investment, the ROI, right? Return on investment. Cody Rose, when I come bring my monies to you, my 401k slides to you, and you're handling my money, what kind of return on investment am I going to get? Are you going to give me 8%, 10%, 12%, whatever? A lot of people have that as a question. When really retirement is not about, we need a return on our money, there's no doubt. But retirement becomes almost more important. The ROI becomes return of income, doesn't it?
31: Correct. Yeah, it's all about income in retirement, multiple streams of income in retirement. Because like I said, you can't live off of Social Security. If you did, you wouldn't be able to go to the grocery store and get your groceries for the week. So we don't want you living off cat food, right? So being able to have that income replacement from when you were in your career and you had all that money coming in and you're socking it away for retirement so you could enjoy it. When people give me their expense calculation, which by the way, is the most important number out of the hundreds of numbers that I put into our financial software, the expense calculation that our clients give us about their monthly expenditures is the most important number because it's the biggest driver of the factors inside of there, right? So, but when they give me their expense number, I don't want them to give me the skinniest number they could think of, or we're spending $8,000 now, but I think I could live off of $4,500 in retirement. No. I want you to enjoy your lifestyle in retirement. This is why you've worked so hard your entire lives, right? I'm not saying that you should spend beyond your means, but I don't want to shrink your lifestyle in retirement. And I don't want to know just what your liabilities are, what your overhead is. I want your whole lifestyle number so we can plan accordingly to that. If we've got some years before you're actually going to retire, then we can plan so that you can have a comfortable retirement and enjoy your life and your family and do all the things you want to do.
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3: Welcome back to the Financial Game Plan with Cody Rose Kelly of Terra Firma Financial Advisory. I'm Mark Elliott. We're going to talk about in the next couple segments a topic that we have touched on. Cody Rose has touched on it before. We're going to delve a little deeper, though, into the Roth world, right? Taking a 401k or an IRA on the traditional side, paying taxes now to move some of that into the tax-free world. How do you figure out, does it make sense or not? Because we don't know where taxes are going. We know we're almost $40 trillion in debt as a nation. Hard to believe taxes will stay low like they have been for really the almost past decade. So taxes you feel like are going to be going up, how does that affect you and your ability to be able to retire the way that you want to retire? If you'd like, you have questions about this when Cody Rose starts talking about the Roth world, boy, should we be doing that? 800-450-1033, 800-450-1033. I'm Mark Elliott. Glad you're with us. So Roth conversions is taking your traditional IRA and 401k and paying taxes on whatever amount. If you have $1 million in a 401k or an IRA, you're probably not going to roll $1 million over in 1 year. So there's strategies involved. So let's start with, is the Roth conversion a good idea, or that cost of paying taxes to move that money into the tax-free world, is that a bad idea?
31: You know, it's very individualized for some people and for a lot of people. A lot of my clients, it makes a ton of sense, but we need to do it strategically. So doing strategic Roth conversions and Rothing over time is the way that we do it. And very simply put, we take the tax bracket our clients are currently in. We see what kind of wiggle room they have before bumping up into the next tax bracket. And we try to maximize their current tax bracket. So by doing this, we're paying the taxes on our taxable account so that we never pay taxes again. Putting it into a Roth status makes it so we're paying our taxes today and we'll never pay on taxes on it again, even including the gains inside of that account, which is why it is so compelling to do these Roth conversions. Because if we can get all of our tax-deferred money, meaning our IRA money or our 401k, 403b, accounts like that, into the Roth status, that not only is it going to grow and accumulate tax-free, but you're also not going to completely avoid having to do things like RMDs, required minimum distributions, at age 73, or now it's bumping up to 75. So, you know, there's there's a lot of strategy that goes in here. And depending on when you start doing this, it, you know, for some people, if they're in a very high tax bracket, maybe it doesn't make sense to do any Roth conversions, or maybe they start doing Roth conversions after they've retired and they're not in the highest tax bracket of their life, right? So there are people that it definitely doesn't make sense to do Roth conversions, but figuring out if you're a candidate for it and if it makes sense, like, you know, we were just doing some calculations for a current client and we figured out that, no joke, that we could save them over $1 million in taxes if done properly. And that's, I mean, that's not an everyday case. This is a very extreme case of how tax mitigation can really have an impact on someone's portfolio. It's not an everyday situation, but it was quite amazing for us. And we were pretty excited about it in our office when we did the math.
3: Yeah, that is incredible right there. So, all right, let's go back a step and say, Cody Rose, tell us what exactly is a Roth conversion? And then we know that there's good times to do this and there's bad times to do this, I suppose. But what are some of the less obvious reasons why it might be a good tax move for some people?
31: So first of all, a Roth conversion is where you take your qualified money. So in a retirement account like an IRA or a 401k, 403b, 457, accounts where you've deferred the taxes on it and made contributions and so has your employer. You know, those accounts, some people get really excited about how those are accumulating, but the truth is that you owe taxes on every dime of the money in those accounts because you're deferring the taxes until you start taking it out. When you take out that money, it comes out as income and you pay the taxes on it. And any of the gains inside of that account are also increasing your tax liability. So if you do a Roth conversion, you take a chunk of that money, pay the taxes on it, put it into a Roth status in a Roth account. Then now you've paid taxes on that portion of those funds and you'll never pay taxes on it again, including any gains that you might make in that account, which is very important because, you know, although it's not fun to pay taxes and to pay taxes on a big chunk of money that you're converting, it's not a, maybe that year you pay more in taxes, but for me, it's about making sure your overall lifetime tax bill is lower, not necessarily your tax bill from the year prior that you're doing your taxes for. So that's the really important part. Nobody likes paying taxes, but the idea that you won't have to pay taxes on it ever again and including the gains inside of that account, you never pay taxes on it. That's the part that gets exciting.
3: So I think it was Peter Thiel with PayPal when he started the company with others. I think Elon Musk was part of that group as well. But he started his 401k on the Roth 401k. And it was like $2,000. The next thing you know, his Roth 401k at PayPal is over $1 billion. And there's no taxes on it, which is incredible. So if let's say, we know young Campbell just turned 7. But let's say Campbell is 23, just out of college, and has the opportunity to do the Roth 401k or a typical traditional 401k, which way would you advise young Campbell?
31: Absolutely to go with the Roth, especially since, you know, a new college student isn't going to, depending on what he's doing, I mean, Campbell's brilliant, so who knows? He might be, you know, running a Fortune 500 company by the time he graduates college. But you know, typically, you know, younger people have a pretty disposable income and, you know, their expenses aren't crazy high and neither is their income. So considering that he'd be in a pretty low tax bracket, you know, it makes sense to pay the taxes on it now instead of deferring it. I would absolutely advise him to do the Roth status of whatever retirement account he could open.
3: So let's say you're in your 40s and you have that opportunity to have, you know, typically if a company's going to match, let's say it was a 6% match. So you put your money in, one's going to go into traditional, the other half goes into the 401k, typically is how it usually works. They kind of split it. They don't do all Roth or all traditional. You could do all traditional, obviously, and I suppose there's some that you can do all Roth. I don't know. But that opportunity, when I get, where's the age where it doesn't make sense anymore? Or even if you're in your 50s and you have a job, you could do that. Does it make sense to use some of the Roth opportunities at your place of employment?
31: Yeah, a lot of companies just in the last couple of years have made a Roth component to a 401k. And so employees can contribute to their 401k in the Roth status. Any employer contributions are still going into the regular 401k. So that match that you're doing on your contribution to your retirement account is going to be tax deferred, but your contributions you can put in as Roth. So this is a really great opportunity for a lot of people to start contributing into their Roth. You know, there's also an individual Roth that everybody can do that, you know, you can max on an annual basis.
3: And, hey, would you talk about that before we wrap this segment up? Because we'll talk more about Roth conversions when we come back as well. But I think people get confused on contributions versus conversions.
31: Yes, I talk about this a lot in office and when we do our educational events to promote educational literacy in the community. When we go out and do that, I'm constantly talking about the difference between Roth contributions versus Roth conversions because they're very similar sounding. And so they're very easily confused by most people. So a Roth contributions is a contribution to your Roth account that you're making either in your company sponsored plan because they have the Roth component to the 401k or in your individual plan, you can contribute to a Roth on an annual basis. Depending on your age, you can put in several thousand dollars a year based on your age in the year that it is. So yeah, the annual contribution that you can do for a Roth IRA on the individual status is $7,500. But if you're over 50 now, you can add up to $8,600 on an annual basis.
3: Limited to your level of income.
31: Correct. So you have to make at least $8,600 or $7,500, depending on your age, to be able to contribute that. But even if it's just your spouse working, they can do a spousal contribution. So as long as one of you is working and making over the amount that you're going to be contributing into one or both of those accounts, you can contribute on an annual basis in that individual IRA account. And so most of my clients will do their best to maximize those accounts every year. We usually make sure that they do dollar cost averaging, which is basically instead of dropping that maximum contribution in one time a year, we spread that out over the 12 months that are in the year. And that way we can hit the market at different times because we do have that account invested in the market. So that's one of the best ways to do that is to do dollar cost averaging. But for some people, they just, you know, do a couple $100 a month to get it rolling and to make sure they're contributing. And at the end of the year, when they get a bonus or when they've saved up enough, they'll maximize the account at the end of the year to make sure they get their contribution in for that calendar year. That's a really good way to do it. But those are Roth contributions. So whether you're doing it in your individual account or in your company-sponsored plan because they have that available to you, those are contributions. Now, conversions are when you're taking qualified money, meaning your tax-deferred money inside of a 401k or any sort of IRA, and paying the taxes on it to get it into Roth status. So it's also called a backdoor Roth. So there's different ways to do it. You can contribute or you can convert. And those are two different things. And there's two different ways that you can do that. There's lots of different ways to get money into Roth. And Roth is really just the tax status of that money. There's three different types of money. There's taxable money. There's non-taxable money. So like qualified versus non-qualified money. So qualified money would be your IRA money. Non-qualified money would be like the money that you have in your bank account, your checking, your savings account. And then tax-free. So that's your Roth. Your Roth account is one that you don't pay taxes on now and you never pay it ever again. So even your money that's non-qualified in your savings account, any gains that you have inside of your saving account, even with that just little interest, you do pay taxes on the gains there.
3: So contributions, you are limited how much you can put into a Roth IRA by year. And then you also, your income level could say, ooh, you make too much money. We're not going to let you put money into a Roth. Conversion-wise, you could have $1 billion. And if you want to pay taxes on it, roll it to tax-free, which would be a stretch probably. But there is no limit on the conversion side. So the contribution side, there are a lot of rules and regulations. And at the end of the day, what you're doing with your clients trying to do the math on all this, does it make sense for them or not? Because it doesn't make sense for everybody to do Roth conversions. But you're really dealing with the known tax rate now versus an unknown tax rate later, aren't you?
31: That's correct. So there are a lot of people that are happy to defer their taxes because they're making a bunch of money and they don't want to pay the high rates and in the tax bracket they're in now. But the problem with that is that today's rates are taxes. I mean, technically, our taxes are on sale right now, right? So our tax brackets are lower than they have been historically. And also we have a provision in place that's keeping them there. You know, they say our tax brackets are permanent, but really that just means they're permanent until the next politician changes it. But the TCJA put into place these tax brackets that are solidified and they're lower than they typically would be. So you can consider our taxes to be on sale right now. But when those taxes and those tax brackets change, we do believe that taxes will go up. So you could pay taxes on today's known rates and percentages, or you could pay them on tomorrow's unknown rates, which if we have to guess, we absolutely believe that those are going to be much higher percentages. And also the tax brackets will look different as well.
3: So this could be one of the most beneficial things you do for your money lasting, and also the ability to leave that money behind tax-free to your heirs. There's certainly a lot of pluses, but not everybody should do it. 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

0: 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Yeah, I did ask you. You're telling me that I asked you 17 questions in a row and you didn't get time to get to all 17 of them. But one of them was about the timing. Like, if the market's down, that's a good time to do it. I guess, what are the timing opportunities of this? I mean, not right now, if you're born in 1959 or earlier, like me, I was born in 1959. So my RMD age, required minimum distribution age, will be 73 when I get there. If you're born in 1960 or later, your age for RMD age will be 75. Once you get to those ages, it probably doesn't make much sense. But if you're 60, you got 13 years or 15 years before that all happens. So timing, how important is it? And what are some of the timing areas to maybe consider?
1: Yeah, timing when it comes to volatility in the market, absolutely, there's some advantages there. So we usually think of volatility and our money is invested in the market. We don't really want the stock market to plummet and our accounts to plummet. But however, it really is just an opportunity, right? When the market goes up, that's an opportunity. When the market goes down, that's an opportunity. There are opportunities for different things, but knowing how to game that appropriately is definitely to your advantage. So if the market's down and you have qualified money, meaning tax-deferred money in the market, that's actually a fantastic time to do a conversion because, you know, your account's down. You still own all the same numbers of stocks and everything else that you're invested in inside of that account. But now that number is down and you do the conversion, your tax liability is down. You have less monies to pay taxes on, right? So if you make that conversion and pay the taxes on it, then even just a portion of it, like a chunk of it, typically you're not going to be converting an entire account at one time because you're not going to want to be bumping up into the highest tax brackets that there are. But if you make a conversion of a chunk of that money over into the Roth status, and then the market recovers and those taxes begin to grow again, all of those gains are now tax-free. Isn't that wonderful? Like, is that not a light bulb moment? Like, wow, what an opportunity. So that's a great opportunity as far as timing goes. Another one is looking at your age and your horizon to retirement and also your horizon to when your RMDs, your required minimum distributions, are going to start. So, you know, at 59 and a half, you can take some, all, or none of your money inside of your company-sponsored plan while you're still employed and start doing an in-service distribution, meaning taking that money, taking some, all, or none, and putting it into an account that you have the ability to manage or have managed for you outside of your company-sponsored plan. So that's an opportunity to start doing conversions. And depending on the tax bracket you're in, you can start maximizing the tax bracket you're in to take those chunks of money between where your income level is now and up into the top of that tax bracket and convert that amount in that chunk so that you're not going over into the next higher tax bracket. Convert that amount and strategically look at that. You can also look at the timing of if you've left employee and now you have what's called a stray account, meaning you're not currently working for that employer. You've left employee, but you also have a plan that you had with them and start looking at converting those at even younger ages than 59 and a half.
0: So there's a lot of things to consider. Do I do a Roth conversion on this account? What about that account? Do I do it on all of them? You're not going to do, as Cody Rose said, you're not going to, if you had $1 million in a 401k, you're not going to roll $1 million into tax-free probably in 1 year. You could, I suppose. Boy, that's a pretty hefty tax bill. So that's kind of the challenge. What are some of the more common or bigger mistakes you see when people think about or even do Roth conversions?
1: I see people that want to just take an entire account. They say, oh, I can't do Roth conversions. I'm not a candidate for it because if I did a Roth conversion on my whole account right here, I'd be in the 35% tax bracket. And that's where strategic Rothing and Rothing over time comes in place. And it's not that you have to do the entire account. You can do as little as a couple grand, or you can do, you know, 80 grand, right? You can convert all as you want. There's no limitations inside of what you're converting. There's only limitations in contributions. So understanding like what your current situation is and how it can be benefited is very important because a lot of people go into this bind thinking that they can't do the conversions because they're not a candidate for it, just because they don't understand how and what and when and where and why they can do these conversions. So just educating yourself on it is really important, or converting too much at one time and bumping themselves up into several different tax brackets. Like if you're currently in the 22% tax bracket, figuring out how much money that you have until the next tax bracket, which is the 24% tax bracket, is a really good idea. And you can maximize the 22% tax bracket. But honestly speaking, for most people that are in the 22% tax bracket, the next higher

0: tax bracket is only 2% higher, which is really chump change when you look at the idea that over time, not only are your gains inside of that account going to be tax-free, but also our taxes, not only the percentages, but how deep and wide these tax brackets are going to change eventually. That 2% really doesn't make a big difference for most people. And it's better to get those Roth conversions done in the next tax bracket when you're looking at the 22% tax bracket to the 24% tax bracket than it is to just stop right at the 22% tax bracket. Yeah. So
1: you just don't want to get to the 32% probably is what you don't
0: want. Right. The difference there is if you're in the 24% tax bracket, you're not going to want to bump yourself up into the 32% tax bracket because that's the next one. One of the biggest mistakes I see people do is that they pay for the Roth conversions out of the funds that they're converting. Now, the problem with this and doing withholding out of that is that you're really just stubbing your toe, right? So we want to get all the money we possibly can into this tax-free bucket, right? So we want that long dollar of that IRA account to go into the Roth IRA. So typically what we like to do is pay our taxes from our back pocket, meaning pay your taxes out of savings. Now, sometimes that can be prohibitive for people because, you know, how much appetite do you have to pay taxes? Never mind how much money do you have in savings in order to actually pay it. So it's really important to have that as a consideration because we don't want to take the withholding out of the conversion.
1: So if you'd like to find out about you, does it make sense? Does it not make sense? It's a great opportunity for a lot of folks, but it's not right for everyone to do the Roth conversions. 800-450-1033 again is the number. 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There's no cost to you. I don't know why you wouldn't take advantage of this opportunity. But also when you're doing conversions, you also have to be careful of the Social Security tax torpedo where, oh, you bumped yourself up or now your Social Security is going to be taxed. It wasn't before, or you were taxed at 50% of it. Now it's at 85%, or your Medicare is no longer $202. It's now $600 a month. You do have to kind of watch those things, right?
0: You definitely need to watch those things, which is why we use our tax conversion calculator and making sure that you know exactly what kind of liability you're making for yourself when it comes to your premiums, when it comes to, you know, the IRMA that we're talking about for Medicare.
1: So are there some guiding principles that help determine when a conversion might make sense? So like maybe you convert $30,000 this year and you say, well, I'm just going to do that next year. Well, that doesn't make sense next year to do that amount. So how do you help people make sense of all this? Is it all computer driven?
0: We're going to look at your situation every year. That's part of why we do annual reviews here in our office. It's a really good time to take a few minutes in your year to look at your accounts with us and figure out what's going on. Do you have enough income coming in? You know, are you retiring this year? Making sure everything is on track and getting us prepared for these things. So, you know, just because you did $30,000 worth of conversions last year doesn't mean it makes any sense for you to do that this year. It depends on what your incomes are. It depends on which tax bracket you're in. All of these different factors can change over time. So we look at it. We don't look at it once and then make a decision for the next 10 years. That's why we have annual reviews, so we can always make sure that we have the most update information for us provided.
1: Yeah, absolutely. So think about it. If you've done a great job saving, your 401k at work or your IRAs, whatever, and they're traditional, it means that once you get to where you end up retiring and you start pulling money from those accounts, you have to pay taxes on all of those dollars. So the question is, does it make sense to pay taxes now on some of that and have tax-free money down the line? Maybe, maybe not. That's why it's a great opportunity to sit down with Cody Rose and the team at Terra Firma to figure out exactly where you are. 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
1: 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I'm Mark Elliott. We're going to go back in time because we're just talking about, you think about market volatility and you think about the Great Recession, 07 to 09. Well, that was 17 years ago. So if you're getting ready to retire now, you certainly remember 401ks becoming 201ks. You might have lost, you know, half the money you had in the market at the time, but time was on your side. You weren't retiring in that year. You probably know of people that put off retirement because, holy cow, I just lost half my money. So we're going to go back to 2008 in today's final segment and kind of talk about compare and contrast, if you will. That kind of right in your college days, isn't it? 2008?
0: 2008, yeah. I was still in college. I was 22 years old. And I was living in Australia at the time, actually.
1: Australia.
0: I spent a year in Australia.
1: You go to college in Australia?
0: I did. I spent a year in Australia, almost a year, not quite a year. But I spent a good bit in Australia, and I didn't even want to move home for my senior year, but I had to because I had to come home and graduate.
1: I loved Australia. But that was nice of Skip to send you there.
0: It was, yes. My study abroad program was amazing. You know, when I was thinking about where I wanted to study abroad, I figured because I had such a large bucket list of places I wanted to go in the world, I might as well go as far away as possible. Start there, because who knows what's going to happen on later on in life. But I absolutely loved Australia.
1: Where were you in Australia? Melbourne, Sydney?
0: I was in tropical North Queensland. I was in Townsville, so north of Sydney. And it's
1: Is Sydney where the Symphony House is on the water?
0: That's Sydney. Yeah. Yep. I've been to Sydney. I've been to Adelaide. I've been all over. It was beautiful.
1: Because I watch NCIS Sydney, so I see that place when I watch that show. But Australia is awesome, I would think, but everything there can kill you.
0: That's right? True. They have most of the most deadly snakes and spiders in the world all live in Australia. It's also, you know, a convict country because that's where everybody from England was sent when to the island of Australia when they were kicked out of England. So. But it's a beautiful place, and it's
1: a monster
0: full of amazing
1: country.
0: People.
1: It's a monster country. It's really big size-wise.
0: Huge. Yes.
1: So I imagine they have all kinds of different weather depending where you are.
0: It's a continent and a country.
1: Yeah. So it depends. You have snow and you have heat, right?
0: You do, yes.
1: So yeah, where were you? Were you in the warm weather or?
0: I was in the warm, very warm weather. I was also there. I moved there. I left here. The United States in January, which is, you know, the coldest month of the year, and went directly into summer in Australia. So the heat was intense. And thankfully, I had some sundresses and some hats and some sunblock because it was intense to be dropped right into the middle of tropical summer.
1: Because it's kind of like they're exactly opposite of us, right? Our winter is their summer and our summer is their winter.
0: I came from a New England winter and got dropped into a tropical summer.
1: Yes. All right. So you think back to 2008. So you're in Australia. So I don't know if they had, because the top box office movies back in 2008 were The Dark Knight. That'd be a little Batman and Robin, I think. Iron Man. That one is still, there's still some of those coming out. Taken with Liam Neeson was one.
0: Oh, great movie.
1: And so Iron Man, Dark Knight, I don't know if I like that one because it was dark. So
0: it was good. It was so good, though. It was so well done.
1: Who was the Batman in that one? It had so many different
0: Christian
1: ones.
0: Bale?
1: Oh, yeah, I think that sounds right. Yeah. Iron Man's good. Robert Downey
0: Dark
1: Jr.
0: Dark Knight was the one with Heath Ledger in it as the Joker.
1: Was it his last movie?
0: Yeah.
1: Wow.
0: Taken is fantastic. That character, they said.
1: Yeah, Taken is fantastic.
0: Fantastic movie. I've seen all of them. I've seen Dark Knight. I've seen Iron Man. I've seen Taken. I've seen Slumdog Millionaire. I think I saw Slumdog Millionaire on the plane, on a plane ride.
1: And it's only an hour or two flight to Australia. What is it like?
0: It's you have to fly all the way across the country to LAX, and then it's a 14-hour flight from LAX to Sydney.
1: That's it? 14 hours to get to Australia from LA?
0: 14 hours nonstop. It's a long flight. It's a very long flight.
1: That'd be one. You're like, Dad, is there any way I can get first class for this one?
0: No way. No, I would never ask that. Are you kidding?
1: Yeah, that's awesome, though, to be there. So anyway, back in 2008, when Cody Rhodes is studying in Australia, there was a lot going on. Breaking Bad also had its TV debut. Did you ever watch Breaking Bad?
0: I loved Breaking Bad, which is, I don't do that well with like gore, but I loved Breaking Bad somehow. But I didn't watch Breaking Bad until many years later.
1: I did it the same way. I did not watch it when everybody was going crazy about it.
0: Yeah. Mm-hmm.
1: I waited until it was all
0: Lost.
1: There.
0: I loved Lost, but didn't do it. I didn't watch it until the series was completely over.
1: Yeah, I like that strategy. Because now if I'm watching Netflix, they typically put the whole thing on there. And if you go to Apple, it's one a week. And I don't like that. I don't know. I like to be
0: people
1: able to
0: like to binge
1: it.
0: Now. I like to be able to watch it on their own terms now that we have streaming services. Yeah. It's not like when you would, you know, growing up, I used to watch TGIF, which was the Friday program that had, you know, the staple shows like Boy Meets World. And, you know, you'd have to be in front of the TV at 6 p.m. if you wanted to start watching it, right? So with streaming services, it's really changed it all. But yeah, I like to be able to binge it on my own. So I want to see. I want several seasons to be out before I really commit to it.
1: Yes. There are no streaming services back in 2008, so it was a different time. Home prices. Now, think about it. This is the banking and housing financial crisis, 07. It really ended in March of 09. Then the markets kind of took off for a while. But it was over a year downturn, and home prices fell 12.4% during the fourth quarter of 2008. That's the largest year-over-year decline in about 30 years. So the median home price was more than $205,000 at the end of 2007. But by 2008, the median home price was now $180,000. That's a pretty big drop. And you think about, did you ever watch The Big Short?
0: Oh, yeah.
1: Okay, so The Big Short, that was where I thought, ooh, I better know a little bit about this, but I don't. But at the end of the movie, like they do in a lot of historical movies, they always put up here's the notes, here's so many people were killed in this war, blah, blah, blah, whatever it was. Well, in The Big Short, here's what came up at the end of the movie. $5 trillion in losses during that time period, 8 million lost jobs, 6 million lost homes. Those are incredible numbers.
0: Incredible numbers.
1: So you think about all of that, because we talk about market volatility. It's really about having a strategy. Now, I don't know. There's really no strategy that's going to protect you from losing money when the markets drop 50%. But if you don't have all your money in there, I suppose, is the key. But while you're working, I mean, if you're, you know, in 2008, you weren't really worried about the markets, probably. My guess, you're in college, right?
0: Yeah, I wasn't worried about it at all. You know, I did actually pay attention to it a little bit, believe it or not. But it
1: you were shaking your shoes out when you got out of bed to make sure there weren't deadly spiders in them,
0: right? Or the python snake on the hiking trail. But yeah, no, you know, students don't really, even if they're paying attention to it, they have disposable income, so it doesn't have as great of an effect as it does at that age than it does for someone who's like a pre-retiree, per se.
1: So certainly that time was the 401k to a 201k. The average loss for workers who had been working for 20 years at that time period wasn't 50%, but it was about 25%. That's how much their monies went down. The 401k and IRAs lost about $2.4 trillion just in the last half of 2008. So given what we all lived through in 2008, those that are working and now are thinking about retirement, so it was 17 years ago, you were just out of college or getting ready to get out of college, so you're just getting ready to go advance your life. What are some lessons for people getting close to retirement today to think about what if we have another 2008?
0: Putting in protection into your portfolio that will help you be protected from things like this. So if all of your money is at the risk of the market and there is this volatility in this downturn, what's your plan? What are you going to do? If you're about to retire, you're probably not going to end up retiring. That's not what we want for anybody, right? There's an enormous amount of people who were about to retire in that in 2008 and then just didn't and ended up working for several years. Or we're going to buy a house or sell a house. And with the volatility that even happened in the home prices and in the real estate market, it also affected them there. So, you know, having a plan in place, not having all of your eggs in one basket, having proper diversification and a stress test for these kinds of scenarios is a way to maintain flexibility and adapt.
1: So you think back to 2008, I was in Fort Lauderdale covering a college basketball team, and I took the Fort Lauderdale boat tour, and they said, "Ooh, that house is awesome. It's right on the point, water on three sides. It was beautiful, big lot." They said, "That house last year was $32 million, but this year you can get it for $16 million. Well, I didn't have $16 million, but it seemed like a pretty good deal when I think about it.
0: It does seem like a really good deal. Maybe we could talk to some friends and buy it.
1: Exactly. So you think about all the things and how things change. It's really about having a plan. 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
7: 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Terra Firma Financial Advisory is not permitted to offer, and no statement made during the show shall constitute tax or legal advice. Our firm is not affiliated with or endorsed by the U.S. government or any governmental agency. The information and opinions contained herein provided by third parties have been obtained from sources believed to be reliable, but accuracy and completeness cannot be guaranteed.
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0: Welcome back to the Ramsey Show in the Fairwinds Credit Union Studio. Manny is in Atlanta, Georgia. Hi, Manny. How are you?
1: Good. How are you?
0: Better than I deserve. What's up?
1: Hey, so I got a rental property that's worth $600,000. Well, it's estimated between $575,000 and $600,000. I owe $340,000 on it, and I have $30,000 in personal debt and $20,000 in business debt. I'm coming up on a bonus next year that I should be able to wipe out all the debt. I'm trying to but I'm feeling a little pressure, and I'm not sure if I should sell that rental to pay off the debt.
0: What do you owe on your personal
1: residence? Or just kind of hold it out.
0: What do you owe on your home?
1: My home, I owe $200.
0: Okay.
1: Just under $199, I think.
0: Okay, cool. So you have a business debt, but you get a bonus. Sounds like you're an employee. How do you have both?
1: I have a business I purchased last year, and I also have a full-time job.
0: Oh, okay. So your business that you bought has got the $30,000, and it's a side hustle.
1: I have $30,000 in personal debt. And then I have $20,000 in business debt.
0: Oh, $20,000 on business. Okay, so what kind of business debt? What do you owe the business debt on? Who do you owe it to?
1: Credit card.
0: Okay, it's not business debt, it's personal. You allocated it in your mind to business, but the bank doesn't know it's business. It's in your name.
1: Yeah, it's under business
0: credit card. So you have $20,000 in credit card debt because you used a credit card to buy a business. Okay, all right. And then $30,000 worth of other personal debt in addition to that. So there's no such thing as business debt on something like this, because banks don't loan money to businesses your size. They loan money to people that do things like businesses your size, which is fine. Okay, so anyway, minor detail. Now, so $250,000 gets you out of debt 100%, and you make what a year again?
1: I make $60,000 a year, but then I get paid a bonus based on the revenue that the business that I work for does.
0: Another $50,000.
1: It's based on the revenue. So, like, this year, the bonus is projected to be $100,000, and I get paid it first quarter of the year and third quarter.
0: Wow.
1: And so next year, I would get paid about $50,000 in January, and then the other $50,000 in July.
0: Okay. All right. So the premise that we're using to answer your question overall, you've asked a very nuanced, tactical question, but the principle is that what we have found in 35 years of doing this is, and proven it, by the way, is the fastest method to build wealth is to not have debt, because your most powerful wealth-building tool is your income, and when you give it to a stupid bank, it keeps you from building wealth. And so what I'm always going to lead you towards is being debt-free as soon as possible. The $50,000 in miscellaneous debt, the $200,000 mortgage, and the rental. And so I love rental properties, and you're making money, and you're making good money, and you're making it in kind of a weird way, which is fun because it makes you live on the $60,000 and then gives you $100,000 to do something else with, it sounds like. Are you married?
1: Yes.
0: What does she make?
1: Well, she works in the business.
0: Okay. What's the business make a year?
1: Well, we just bought it, so this is our second year.
0: Well, you didn't pay money for a business that doesn't make money, did you?
1: Well.
0: Oh, you did?
1: We did, yes. we did. It does make money, but we've just invested it back into the business.
0: Okay, so what is the profit? What's the profit on the business a year?
1: Last year, the business made, it was just under $60,000.
0: Okay, that you paid taxes on?
1: Yes.
0: Okay. Okay. And so, good. Thank goodness.
2: What'd you buy it for?
1: $200,000.
0: Okay. And but you paid cash for all of it, but 20.
1: No. So I'm sorry, I messed up on that. So I have it seller financed.
0: So there's more debt. Okay, how much do you owe the seller?
1: Right now it's about $60,000 that's left.
0: Okay. All right. Yes, sell the rental property and pay off the $60,000, okay, and pay off the $50,000, and pay off your home mortgage, and then you're 100% debt free, and you're making $250,000 a year pretty soon, and your cash, you're able to cash and invest and invest and invest and buy another rental property later on for cash if you want. But I'm going to use this rental property to clean up this mess right now.
1: Okay.
0: Because here,
1: okay,
0: think about this for a minute. What business decisions would you make that are different? And how would you walk and talk inside your office with your employer if you had no mortgage, no credit card, no debt, no seller financing, zero debt in your life? Can you breathe that level of peace into your lungs?
1: Oh, I'd feel really good.
0: Yeah.
1: That's
0: worth trading
1: a
0: rental property for.
1: Okay. So you wouldn't wait, and because I could pay off.
0: I know. I heard you. You can't pay it all. You just kept stacking debt in the conversation. For a minute, your bonus was going to handle it. But then after we finished the conversation, your bonus doesn't even come close anymore. So.
2: How much do you cash flow on this rental property?
1: $1,100.
0: Yeah.
2: So put it this way.
0: You're paying more than $1,100 in payments.
2: Yes. And this $100,000, you're going to clear all your debts off. And if you get this $100,000 bonus and it all comes through as you think it's going to, that's 8 years, 9 years of rental, of cash flow on this property.
0: Yeah.
2: You just accelerated that.
0: Exactly.
2: Right? So pocket that, be happy, put that $100,000 towards the life you and your wife want to live in investments and what, I mean, you'll have no payments. You'll do whatever you want with the $100,000.
0: Yeah. Go become a multimillionaire now with no debt payments and a great income and a good business and a good job.
2: And by the way, you can do this two ways emotionally. You can think you're quote unquote losing this rental house, or you can think, thank God I have this thing that can clear up all of these goofy decisions I've made up until now and let me do a hard reset. And we've learned our lesson. We're never going to borrow money again. We're going to have $100,000 cash in the bank on top of my salary. We were able to just do a Control-Alt-Delete. That's an amazing place to be. Be really grateful that you're in this position.
0: Yeah.
2: Go sell that house.
0: It's wonderful. Yeah. It's exactly what I would do. And if you want to own real estate, just start stacking some of your bonuses in in high-yield savings and look over there and go, oh, there's $400,000 over there. Let's go buy a rental house. If you want to do that, that's okay. But that's 3 years out.

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0: 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Hi, Kayla. How are you?
8: Good. How are you?
0: Better than I deserve. What's up?
8: So I'm calling because I was in baby step 7, my husband and I, when we were 27 years old. We had a paid off mortgage, no debt. And in the last 10 years, we have just backslid. And I really don't have a good excuse for it other than it was just keeping up with the Joneses. And currently we're living in a house where our monthly income is, where our mortgage is about 33% of our monthly income. And we just feel so overwhelmed at the every month, at the end of the month, for financially, that I was just wondering if you think I should sell my house and downsize to something cheaper.
0: Wow. I hear the pain of regret in your voice. Feels dirty, doesn't it?
8: Yeah, it really just feels like we had it all figured out, and yeah, Now we're just normal.
0: Oh, you just got lazy. You got relaxed, and then went back to being like everybody else. I'm so sorry.
9: How old are you, Kim?
0: That's a horrible feeling.
8: Yeah, so I'm 37, and in the last 3 years, we have bought and sold 3 separate houses, and that's really where my apprehension comes in from selling my house. And just
0: why?
8: I guess lifestyle creeps, just wanting.
0: You moved up every time? You moved up every time?
8: Yes.
9: Kayla, I want to tell me if I'm wrong. I want to push on this a little bit. There is an unsettledness in your marriage. Fair?
8: Financially, definitely.
9: And maybe it's just financially, but there's something that y'all are chasing that over here, we're going to finally feel a certain way, and then we need to go over here, and this will make us whole, and this will bring us, like, there's something that, a disconnection between you and your spouse that is, y'all are chasing with these other things.
0: You're looking for love in all the wrong places.
9: Yeah. Am I off my rocker?
8: I have a pretty happy marriage. It's
9: okay.
8: I mean, I do feel like we're chasing something, and it's more just the, you know, trying to keep up with the job.
0: I'll be happy when.
9: Well, and you can have a happy marriage that's not a united one. You can have,
0: discontented.
9: One or both of you can be peacekeepers, and y'all can find yourselves sitting 6 inches away from each other on the couch, but y'all are 6,000 miles from each other. Y'all are in different planets. And y'all could say, no, we're happy. We don't yell. We don't scream. We like each other. But that's different than being, we are unified building a thing together. And building this thing has costs, and it has wins associated with it, right? But all that to say is, I'll let Dave answer the question.
0: I agree. It sounds like there's, like, discontentment has been driving this. And contentment is a spiritual decision. Godliness with contentment is great gain. To be able to just sit and breathe and call where I am okay, and we're not going to die from where we are. We're going to work to be better. We're going to be ambitious, but we can also be content.
9: We're being ambitious for a thing.
0: Yeah, the difference is that we're not chasing happiness in a wrong location. It'll all be okay when. I'll be happy if I got this. I'll be happy if I did that. I'll be happy if I had a better car. I'll be happy if the kids were in that school district. I'll be happy if we had a white kitchen, you know, or whatever, which might have been said at my house a few years ago. So,
9: And what you found at every new house y'all bought, y'all went with you. Yeah. Right. And
0: so I want you to get under the hood on this. You and your husband sit down.
9: I
0: appreciate you being vulnerable about it and letting us jump on this problem with you. So this is what drives a lot of stuff. I mean, I'm asked, you know, what's the most powerful financial principle? Contentment.

0: Because when you're content, you don't go in debt to buy something you can't afford. When you're content, you can live on less than you make. When you're content, you can be generous. When you're content, you can invest and save because you don't have to consume all of it.
1: Who was Warren Buffett's right-hand man?
0: Charlie.
1: Yeah, man, he has some great one-liners about, like, my watch costs $30 and it tells the same time your watch does, right? Like, just some, if you can learn to settle in here and just drop your shoulders, man, you become so free, you can do whatever you want because you're not subject to the whims of other people's approval.
0: It's strange, though. I mean, and part of contentment is I don't care what anybody thinks.
1: Yeah.
0: Which we always find that statement among millionaires.
1: Yeah,
0: I got out of debt and I became wealthy when I quit caring what others think.
1: Why do you drive a Toyota and you're worth $4 million? I don't care. Why do you?
0: I'm not taking a poll.
1: Yeah. Why do you wear those shoes?
0: At a stoplight from people I don't even know.
1: Because I don't care. Yeah. Yeah. But it's, Dave, I think people hear this as, for lack of better terms, oppressive speech. This is the most empowering thing you could tell somebody is unhook yourself from all of these phantom judgments that you think are being cast your way and get in the driver's seat of your own life, become the chief agent in where you and your spouse want to go. Man, you can just do anything.
0: Yeah.
1: And it's pretty extraordinary.
0: We had a relative when we got hardcore after the bankruptcy, we got hardcore and we still are. We never quit. Yeah, we don't borrow money for anything, ever. And we don't care what you think, period. Now, I'll try to convince you for your sake if you're asking me a question. That's what I do here on the air. But in terms of, do I need your approval to become as wealthy as we have become by not borrowing money? No, I don't need your approval. Not at all. I'm not taking a poll. And then we had a relative that's like, I'm worried about y'all. I think a bankruptcy damaged you. I think you need counseling. And I'm like, for sure. But not for the reasons you think. And so we took her on a cruise a few years later.
1: Well,
0: just to say thanks for her advice. That was full of crap. But yeah. I think you need counseling. I think you've joined a cult. Is that church you're going to? A cult? Church lady, right?
1: I'm just
0: like, thank you, Dana Carvey. Yeah.
1: But if you find yourself running, and you're running from thing to thing to thing,
0: that's so good, Kayla. Thank you. You got us off on this.
1: Yeah, the most helpful thing you can do sometimes is just stop running.
0: Why?
1: Stop.
0: What am I running? Why am I in this race?
1: Yeah,
0: they call it the rat race.
1: Yeah, I was telling you off air.
0: They don't call it the thoroughbred race. They call it rats.
1: A powerful book by Ty Wynn. He's a professor in the University of Utah, called The Score. But he asked this really important question in the book. Is this the game I want to be playing?
0: That's it. Yeah.
1: And, man, that question is, I ask myself that 10 times a day.
0: Take my marbles and go home. Thank you very
1: Somebody
0: much.
1: Cuts me off in traffic and I feel that, is this the game I want to play?
0: No.
1: Right? To, it, like, all of it.
0: Is this the hill you really want to die
1: on? Is this it? No, man.
0: That's so good.
1: I want joy in my house. That's what I want.

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13: I think when you're diagnosed with cancer, you crave a semblance of normalcy and control. And so work allowed me to be me. So I think it's really important that companies stay flexible. Cancer and a diagnosis can be all consuming, but it doesn't have to be.

0: angry discussion. Our discussion is mostly centered on she likes to take our entire family on cruises.
1: Mm-hmm.
0: And
1: what's your net worth?
0: Probably about 1.2 or 3.
1: Okay. And what's your household income?
0: About 190.
1: And what does she spend on a cruise when she takes the whole family?
0: About 30, 35.
1: Okay. That doesn't keep you from investing.
0: Well, I guess in a way it does. We definitely, we max out our 401.
1: It keeps you from, well, then you're investing.
0: I'd like to put more in because I would love to leave my kids and grandkids something, I don't want to say substantial because I know that we
1: you're a millionaire.
0: Yeah.
1: What'd your parents leave you?
0: Thank God I have both my parents still.
1: Okay. What will they leave you? $10 million?
0: No.
1: Okay.
0: No.
1: And you're going to be okay. Your kids are going to be okay.
0: So I should just let her have her enjoyment? And
1: no, I think you ought to both be, you ought to be investing, and you ought to let her have her enjoyment. And you have the money to do both, sir.
0: Okay. Have you ever been successful
2: in convincing?
0: No.
2: Okay. Because even the way you ask that question, it suggests y'all are sitting on opposite side of the table, you versus your wife. And
0: it's not an argument. It's mostly, I really want to retire. Okay. I've owned a restaurant for almost 40 years now. My feet, legs, and hips and back are shot.
2: Okay.
0: And when I finally do retire, that $190,000 is not going to be coming in.
1: Agreed.
0: So
2: agreed. But hold on.
0: He wants me to work until I'm about 65, 66, 67, and I don't want that.
2: Have you had that conversation? I'm in pain.
0: Yes.
2: I want to enjoy the rest of my life with you, with the grandkids.
1: And we don't have enough saved to do that right now.
0: Well, you guys are old enough to remember 2008, and a small part of this, maybe a major part, is that I had a lot of hubris when I was young, and put our business almost into almost $1 million in debt to the state, the feds, purveyors, insurance, et cetera, et cetera, et cetera. So she has this idea that money is fleeting and to enjoy it while you have it. And since 2008, we've paid off our house. We've paid off our mortgage. We have about $500,000 in our 401. So we've climbed out of that hole by doing the Ramsey thing before we knew there was Ramsey.
1: Yeah, good for you. Well done.
0: We sold everything. We lived on.
1: So you're how old today, did you say?
0: 58.
1: Okay. All right. So I think you sit down and start having some very granular conversations and say, okay, my back hurts, my hips hurt. I'm not doing this till I'm 67.
2: I can't.
1: And so what's going to happen is that if we, to the extent we spend all of the investment money, we're going to end up in a much reduced lifestyle from the time I retire on. And so this, so we can do some things. We can do the occasional cruise for everybody. We can still do a $30,000 thing. That's not undoable, but we can't do three of them because the other two things that are that size, I need to go in investing so that we're doing both things well. And I need you to join me emotionally in doing both of these things, having fun with the money and investing it, instead of me feeling like I'm dragging you kicking and screaming and you're like a kid on the cereal aisle throwing a fit that you want sugary cereal right now. And I don't, you know, so I want us to be joined, and the healing from 2008 from the mistakes is in our rearview mirror, and we're joined together. And we're walking into a cool new future that's a $2 or $3 million net worth in our early 60s. And while we're doing that, we're going to do some fun things too. But I'm nervous about that. So my tendency is to run honey over onto the saving only side. And your tendency is to run over to the other side. Both are actually correct. And we need to be doing both. But we need to be unified in doing both.
2: And it, man, couldn't have said it better. And the thing I'll add is, Mark, you need a finish line because you're going to chase the word substantial. You're going to chase the word legacy. And if you don't give yourself a, I want every grandkid to get $25,000.

0: $10,000. I want my four kids to each get, if you don't give yourself some, in that, that, by the way, that finish line can move, right? Let's say you sell your restaurant and you get eight times what you thought. That can move, but man, you're going to be chasing a never, an ever moving finish line called substantial and called legacy if you don't put some concrete ideas around that.
1: If your grandkids and kids have got no sense, it doesn't matter if you leave them $1 million or 10 million, it'll be gone in 4 months. So it's
0: and you probably don't think any less of your parents
1: either. Yeah, you don't, because you didn't
0: feel aren't going to leave you a ton of money
1: from them.
0: Yeah.
1: And so, and I don't, you know, so I you know, leaving, changing your family tree is a good goal. It's a good goal, unless it drives you to do, like you're incomplete if you don't do it somehow.
0: There you go.
1: And so that's what we want to avoid. Brian is with us. Brian is in Joplin, Missouri. Hey, Brian, what's up?
2: Yes, sir. I'm a heavy equipment mechanic, and I was needing help on this decision to run my business full time or to keep working for my current employer.
1: What's your business?
2: I'm a mobile heavy equipment mechanic.
1: How much are you making doing that?
2: About $4,000 a month. That's just in the evenings after 5:30 to about 10 or 11 o'clock at night, and then on the weekends.
1: Good for you. And what do you make on your day job?
2: About $5,500 a weekly, $35 an hour, doing it 60 hours a week.
1: So you're making $20,000 a month at your day job?
2: No, sir. Just $5,500 monthly.
1: Monthly, not weekly. You said weekly. Okay.
2: Yes, sir.
1: And so you got one that's doing $5,500 a month, and one that's doing $4,000 a month, right?
2: Yes, sir. And it's hard to juggle the two at the moment.
1: Can you cut your hours back on your heavy equipment day job?
2: That's what I currently did, the 40 hours a week, and it's still hard to balance because I'm...
1: I hear you. Can you cut it more?
2: I can see. I can ask them and see.
1: Yeah. I would ask my employer to let me have Fridays off.
2: Yes, sir. That's what I'm currently doing now. And I've got established customers, and I know I could double it if I'd... ended up doing it.
1: Well, we hope
2: time.
1: You can double it, because you're getting ready to cut your pay in half,
2: sir,
1: when you quit.
2: Yes, sir. That's right.
1: So what I like to do in these situations, I want you to do this, okay? But I want to always say, I want to pull the boat really close to the dock so I'm not taking a leap of faith. And right now you're taking a leap of faith, like you're going to cut $5,500 if you quit today out of your a month. And you got to make that up, and you're only making four now. And if you don't make it up, then you're gonna feel that water when you hit it. So I'd like to say we're making six or seven on the business, and we've cut the hours down on the day job. That gets the boat closer to the dock, and then you just step into the boat. You don't have to jump and hope you hit it. And so that's what I'm going to do. I want to get your... I know you're tired and you're a hard-working dude, and I love what you're doing.
0: Man,
1: I want you to go do this. I want you to go in business for yourself. I'm going to send you a copy of Building a Business You Love, our book, and I want you to read it.

0: Our scripture of the day, 1 Corinthians 10:13. No temptation has overtaken you except what is common to mankind. And God is faithful. He will not let you be tempted beyond what you can bear. But when you are tempted, he will also provide a way out so that you can endure it. Ronald Reagan said, status quo, you know, is Latin for the mess we're in.
1: That is fantastic.
0: That's great. I love it. Oliver's in Connecticut. Hey, Oliver, what's up in your world?
2: Hey, Dave, thanks for taking my call. I love your show.
0: Well, thank you, sir.
2: Yes. My question, I'm 46, single, no kids, no debt. I haven't had any kind of full-time work in about a year and a half. I do have some pretty good savings, and I'd like to know your opinion. If you think I may be able to retire at this point.
0: Today?
2: Yeah. I mean, yes. Okay. Yes, not so, have to work again.
0: What are you going to do the rest of your life?
2: Well, you know, it's funny. I actually interviewed for a part-time minimum wage job today because it has been kind of boring. I tried to get some jobs. I haven't had luck because they say you don't have the education or grad school or experience. So it
0: what are you
2: going to
0: do with the rest of your life, Oliver?
2: I would like to have a wife and a child, and so that's part of the question is...
0: And that requires much, not working?
2: It may be a possibility. I can tell you my financials, and maybe you could tell me your opinion.
0: My opinion is you shouldn't quit work at 46, regardless of your financials. You should be doing something for the good of mankind and yourself. You don't have to work a slave job. You don't have to work 40 hours or 80 hours a week or something, but you ought to be doing something. Okay, so what is your net worth? What do you have saved?
2: I have $2.7 million in a brokerage. Mm-hmm. $1 million of that's in a Roth. Those are, like you suggest, mutual funds and ETFs that average about 10 to 11%. I have a three-family house I own, which cash flow about $300 a month. That's $30,000 in HSA, $40,000 high yield savings account, and
0: where'd you get all that?
2: I ran a tennis business for about 15 years
0: and sold it.
2: No, I was leasing space out of an indoor tennis club, and they sold the club. I was trying to buy the club, and the owner was going to sell it to me. And then at the last minute, he said he sold it to a golf buddy. The golf buddy came in, and he said, I have new plans for the place, and you're not part of them.
0: Okay, so you lost your lease, and you just closed mm-hmm. the business. But the money came from making a lot of money in the tennis business.
2: Yeah, I set it up as an S-Corp. I had 1099 workers.
0: But, I mean, you made a profit, a lot of money, and you stacked it. That's where the money came from. That's what I'm trying to ascertain.
2: I live a simple life.
0: Okay, so what does it take you to live on a year if you wanted to not work anymore? What do you need to live on?
2: Well, right now it's about $85,000 a year. Okay. But I rent, and I would like to buy a house.
0: Yeah. Well, your non-Roth investments should be generating more than $85,000 a year.
2: Mm-hmm.
0: And so, yeah, you could quit today, but aside from the finances, I don't think you need to quit today. And you are a proven entrepreneur. You ran a very lucrative business. You developed the business model, obviously a love for tennis that you parlayed into whatever sources of revenue there and, you know, and stacked $3 million. Way to go. And you're only 46. So, I don't, you know, do you not remember how alive you felt when you were fighting those battles growing that business?
2: It did feel good. And yeah. I haven't been able to come up with any other entrepreneurial ideas. And before that business, part of working so hard was I had 8 or 9 jobs.
0: Yeah.
2: That were just terrible, most of them being commission-only, dollar-for-dollar sales jobs.
0: Yeah. Okay, so don't do that. You don't have to. You got $85,000 coming off that brokerage account, so we're not stressed about where we're going to go or what we're going to do. But if you want a wife and kid, I think you're a lot more attractive if you're actually out there doing something. And most women don't want to marry a couch potato, even if they're independently wealthy.
1: Yeah, and the research is pretty clear that when you quit to do nothing, your body gets the message, and it will start to send the signals, we're done here. Our work is done here. And you'll see your health fall off a cliff, your emotional, mental health will fall off a cliff. Your body just starts shutting it down. So
0: I would go and do, you know, if Ramsey closed today, I'm 66, not 46, I would go and open a business because it's fun. Because I enjoy business. I enjoy running a business. I enjoy the challenge. I enjoy the building of something that's profitable that the marketplace likes and gives you money for.
1: And I'll say this, happy customer. You are the most singularly focused business person I've ever been around who's got an obsession with helping the frontline customer, right? Like, I know you like building a business, but I think you like helping people a lot.
0: Yeah, but that's a good business does that.
1: That's exactly right.
0: If you're running car repair, you better like helping people.
1: That's exactly right.
0: Yeah, if you're a doctor, a medical doctor, you should like helping people.
1: Feel better. Yeah. So Oliver, like, what about did you like the tennis business? Cuz man, go open a tennis business. Or did you like the teaching part? Or do you like seeing the light bulb come on in young kids and teenagers and taking pretty good athletes and helping them become excellent? Like, what about that? You could do that anywhere.
0: Yeah. Exactly.
1: All over the place. But find the thing.
0: So going and interviewing for a job and them saying you don't have a degree after you made $3 million is kind of funny.
1: Yeah, it's absurd.
0: The guy telling you that's making, used to be your employee.
1: Yeah, he used to hire you to teach his kid how to play tennis, right?
0: Yeah. And so, no, that does not steal my hope and make me want to quit. Quite to the contrary. It gives me a real reason to go start a business and kick his butt. All right. Joey's in Grand Rapids. Hey, Joey, what's up?
3: Hey, so I am a recovering gambling addict. Today's 31 days for not gambling.
1: And good for you. Congratulations, dude.
3: Thank you.
0: Way to go. What were you gambling on?
3: Stupid apps like MGM, like on the slot machines and stuff. It's a losing game.
0: Yeah, it is. It's a house wins. Okay, good for
1: you. Proud of you, Joey.
0: How can we help?
3: Thank you. Yeah, so I started budgeting in June of this year from watching your guys' show, and I've accumulated some debt from gambling. I've already paid off. I started with $28,000 in debt. I got it down to $23,911.
0: Way to go.
3: But I'm trying to figure out how to prioritize it.
0: List your debts smallest to largest.
3: Yeah.
0: Regardless of what kind of debt or what the interest rate is.
3: Yeah, absolutely. Credit cards, I owe $10,115.
0: On one card?
3: No, it's four separate cards.
0: List them individually.
3: Okay.
0: Smallest to largest, and pay minimum payments on everything but the little one, and attack the little one with a vengeance. 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I'm excited for your journey. We're going to send you a copy of The Total Money Makeover, which will show you exactly how to do all of this stuff, Joey. Way to go, man. I'm proud of you. We're also going to sign you up for Every Dollar, the advanced version of our budgeting app, to also help you to continue this healing process. We want to be there for you and give you everything you can do. Hey, you young guys out there, you need to take Joey's cue. Fastest thing that's destroying men, young men in their 20s, is sports betting. I mean, DraftKings is not a blessing to your life, I'll just tell you. It's screwing up more of you guys than anything else we're running into. So Joey's just the tip of the iceberg. So make sure you do this stuff. Hey, guys, that's how it's done. It's common sense for your dollars and cents. And, you know, grandma's advice still works, even if it's filtered through a John Deloney or Dave Ramsey.
1: It's just live on less than you make, man. Works 100% of the time.
0: There it is. We'll be back with you before you know it. In the meantime, remember, there's ultimately only one way to financial peace, and that's to walk daily with the Prince of Peace, Christ Jesus.

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4: Hopes fade. I'm Daria Albinger, Fox News. It is a race against the clock for rescue crews in flood-ravaged Nepal. Here's Fox's Jackie Ibanez, who says more than 600 are confirmed dead.
5: A race against time to find survivors, with the death toll rising following the flooding disaster on the Nepal-China border. More than 600 people are confirmed dead. Another 2,500 people remain missing, among them 90 Americans. Rescue crews are still pulling out survivors caked in mud. The U.S. State Department says so far 5 Americans have been brought to safety.
4: The Red Cross estimates that about 93,000 people will need aid, with clean water being a major concern. President Trump continues to put economic pressure on Iran. Fox's Jonathan Hunt's in Tel Aviv.
6: Iran's supreme leader, the Ayatollah Mujtaba Khamenei, issued a statement calling on his officials to do everything they can to ease the harsh economic pressures on the Iranian people. He also called for unity in the face of this war against the U.S. President Trump, meantime, is saying that Iran is, quote, begging to make a deal and is a failing nation. Iranian officials hit back against those characterizations today. The foreign minister writing on X, quote, putting diplomacy back on track isn't impossible. It hinges on U.S. understanding of one simple fact: pressure doesn't work.
4: The U.S. naval blockade on Iran has been in effect since July 14th. President Trump's confirmed that he will mark 25 years since the September 11th attacks at the Pentagon, not in New York City. The White House says Vice President Vance will attend the observance at what was once the World Trade Center, and that other administration officials will go to the ceremony in Shanksville, Pennsylvania. 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
7: In 2005, investigators in Palm Beach, Florida began uncovering a dark secret.
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7: There was a wealthy man in Palm Beach who was offering young girls a way to make money. 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Epstein would become one of the world's most infamous predators, a man who could have faced decades in prison but served just 13 months in his own wing of a county jail.
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11: New York, Palm Beach, New Mexico, Paris, Virgin Islands, and each one of those residences is an alleged crime scene.
7: 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Truth and Lies, Jeffrey Epstein.
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6: Welcome back into The Legal Exchange with Todd Lutsky. 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
13: We're going to head over to West Virginia.
6: Oh, special needs trust.
13: Yeah. 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
6: low-income
13: benefits, right? Mm-hmm. You have to have under a certain amount of assets in order to get it. Not so much income, assets.
6: Okay.
13: And so he did this starting in 2003. Then he had to reapply in 2013, so 10 years later,
6: mm-hmm.
13: because his benefits were terminated because I guess they thought he was entering a facility or something. Well, January 2014, so right away, he files this reapplication, and the reapplication got denied. Why? Because he received an inheritance from his dad of $45,000.
6: Directly. Mm-hmm.
13: Well, in April of 2014, right away, he's still continuing. A trust got established for the inheritance, and then they continued the application process, still denied because the administrative law judge said that you could not create his own special needs trust and have it excluded, and the trust was not excluded as a Medicaid trust. So then he appealed, and on appeal, they remanded the case back to the appellate law judge for the appellate law judge to consider whether or not this was income when he was applying and not an asset, okay, prior to the establishment of the trust. There's a rule out there that says if you receive a one-time lump sum settlement of, like, an inheritance, it's income in the first month and then an asset.
6: So you don't address it.
13: Right. Okay. So it doesn't kick you off. So I think maybe that's what they were pursuing. And they said the administrative law judge came back and still issued an unfavorable ruling to John because he said he found that the resource that John got was cash placed in a bank account that John could liquidate anytime he wanted to. Therefore, it's clearly an asset.
6: Mm-hmm.
13: He had the asset. I'm still not sure they addressed the income issue correctly, but let's just move on. So he's still denied. Well, he appealed, and the appellate court agreed with the administrative law judge that the inheritance was an asset or accountable resource at the time and when John applied for SSI. And at that time, he said the individual could not petition the court to create a trust with their own funds to qualify for the special needs trust exception. What are they talking about there? Well, that's a self-settled trust under the regulations, D4A. They call them D4A trusts. I'll explain that. So I think at the end of the day, folks, you have to really think about what you're doing when, in this case, he was actually disabled or collecting assets on his own.
6: Mm-hmm.
13: But I want to expand this to help us learn about people who have special needs children.
6: Yeah.
13: Or if you have a disability on your own during life and you want to create your own self-settled trust, how do you not run into these problems? And folks, that just comes with planning. Make sure you do your planning, as we always say, especially when you've got special needs situations, so you don't lose benefits. However, nevertheless, there are times we end up in a nursing home and we don't have any planning done, or we've done planning and we have assets left over, you need to call and get the guide. It's the end of the month, folks. Don't just write the check to the nursing home. Learn what you can do last minute. This guide explains to you, it actually gives you an example of, like, a client worth about $2 million applying for Medicaid with no planning. Can you get on? Sure. Understand how rental properties are treated. 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Understand what to do with excess resources by using annuities. 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And you can download it there and always go to Cushing Dolan PC for more information on our Instagram page.
6: So there's a couple different types of special needs trusts, right?
13: Yeah, yeah. And I think that's really what people need to focus on. So my first message is always when you have a special needs child, let's start with that. You should always remember that you do not have to disinherit the child in order to preserve governmental benefits.
6: Yeah, now, a lot of people do think that they need to do that.
13: They do. They do. In this case, remember, there was actually an inheritance that caused a problem,
6: mm-hmm.
13: right? So it can cause the problem. So if you have a child with special needs, what you need to do is in your revocable trust or in your irrevocable Medicaid trust, if that's the way you want to go, make sure you put language in there that says, upon the death, establish the shares for the children. But in the case of a share established for so-and-so, whatever the child's name is, that will be held in a special needs trust for that child. And the language is, in essence, that the trustee can distribute income and principal out of that trust for that special needs child in the trustee's sole discretion for life.
6: And what is that type of trust called, Todd?
13: That's like a special needs trust.
6: Okay.
13: It's interesting that you ask that because it's the same language we use for people who aren't special needs but want divorce protection.
6: Oh, like the I refer to it as the inheritor's trust.
13: Yeah, it's a creditor same protection, kind of divorce thing. Protection, yeah. Generation skipping tax protection. Same language, different reason.
6: Okay.
13: Right? And why that's important and why it works for all of these reasons is because the beneficiary of that kind of a share, they don't own it.
6: Mm-hmm.
13: And if they don't own it, in this case, it's not going to cause them to lose governmental benefits. So here, if you're collecting the SSI and he received that $45,000 in a special needs share for his benefit,
6: yep,
13: this would have never been a problem. He wouldn't have ever been kicked off governmental benefits because he didn't receive it. The trust did. It's also the same reason it works for divorce and creditor protection. You don't own it.
6: Right.
13: So if you don't own it, it's not a marital asset when it comes to getting a divorce to begin with.
6: And if that's the case, then when that special needs child passes away, there's not a payback provision then, right?
13: That's exactly right. So that's what I'm saying here. Note that in this case, this would have been not a problem at all if he had this asset. He wouldn't have lost benefits.
6: Yep.
13: But let's switch gears, as you said, just for a minute. What if... And by the way, you're right, no payback provision. Mm-hmm. So when this child dies, it would go to this child's children if they had any.
6: Yep.
13: If they didn't, then it would bounce back to the siblings.
6: Mm-hmm.
13: So it would continue to stay in the bloodline and never having to be used to pay back the state.
6: Yep.
13: Switch that up with a self-settled trust, which is more what should have kind of happened here, but he inherited the money. So let's say, on the other hand, you're not disabled, but you have an accident. Someone hurts you in some way and you get disabled and you get a settlement.
6: Sure.
13: Well, that's your money.
6: Mm-hmm.
13: And it has to be your money to create a self-settled trust with your money. In this case, what you do is you either have the judge create the trust or a parent or yourself if you're competent.
6: Mm-hmm.
13: But the money never really comes to you. The settlement goes directly into the trust.
6: Okay.
13: And so... it's never going to cause a problem, and transferring it into a self-settled special needs trust for your own benefit is allowed. It will not cause you to lose governmental benefits. You will continue to live your life like you were, and you will continue to enjoy the assets that are in that trust during your life to make your life better.
6: And is that why, because he got those assets directly as an inheritance, it's in his bank account, that he couldn't use that?
13: It's what the judge seems to say.
6: Okay.
13: It's what it seems to say, that it's like you had complete control over these assets.
6: Right.
13: You could have liquidated it. You know, whereas in this case, the only difference, though, is when you do these self-settled trusts, there is a payback provision.
6: Got it.
13: So, you know, at the end of this person's life, if they've received governmental benefits, you got to pay back the governmental benefits. But folks, very important. I think great lessons on special needs trusts from this case. 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
16: 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Once again, here's Todd Lutsky and Susan Powers.
6: Welcome back, Todd. I have a few questions from listeners for you. Our first question comes from Elaine in Mendon, Mass., and Elaine writes, "My aunt created her irrevocable trust many years ago. She now has stage 4 cancer and has declined treatment. We need to pay for her 24/7 care to stay at home, though I'm not sure how long she will live. She has $25,000 in an IRA and $100,000 in a Roth, as well as over $1 million in her irrevocable trust account. What is the best way for us to pay for her care? What happens if she outlives her retirement money?
13: So this is really a great question, because many people wonder, you know, look, she did her planning, and that's great. Mm-hmm. Do your planning. There's still things to think about, much like I talk about with this guide, right? There's things to think about when you're either faced with nursing home care, even though you've done your planning, or if you're not going to go in the nursing home, that's fine too. Mm-hmm. I still have assets that are, I should figure out what I should spend first.
6: Yep.
13: And that's the case here. So here's the rule of thumb. IRA first, right?
6: How come?
13: We know it's never in a trust. We know all the time, mm-hmm, you're going in a nursing home. This asset is guaranteed not in the trust, because you couldn't put it in. It'd be a big tax. No, that's number one. So it's at risk. Number two, even if I wasn't going in the nursing home right away, saving an IRA for children who have to take it out over 10 years could put them into a higher bracket. Not necessarily in this case, because there's a small number, but it could put kids into a higher income tax bracket, you know, than you taking, mm-hmm, it out over your retirement. So another good reason. And the third reason to use it first is, especially in this case, yes, every penny that comes out of an IRA is taxable income. I get it. Boy, but if I'm using it for my care, I'm going to get an offsetting medical deduction.
6: Yeah.
13: So it's actually tax efficient, mm-hmm, at the same time.
6: Because you're getting that write-off. So.
13: And meanwhile, my $1 million sitting in this irrevocable trust that we put together is protected and growing just fine. Mm-hmm. Just what we want it to do. So that's sitting there doing what it needs to do. That's number one. Number two, the Roth. Well, yeah, I mean, a Roth is not taxable. I get it. And it's a great asset to leave to your family. But it nevertheless is at risk, because, mm-hmm, it's not in the trust. Now, people say, well, why wouldn't you put a Roth in a trust? Well, because it wouldn't be taxable when you take it out. I get that. But once you take it out of the Roth and put it in a trust, it's what? No longer a Roth. Mm-hmm. So now you have to realize that it's growing taxable.
6: Yes.
13: Not that that's a problem, but it's protected, but that is the trade-off. Mm-hmm. Okay, so at the end of the day, this Roth is not in the trust, so might as well spend it first.
6: Use that next.
13: Again, I got money. Mm-hmm. So that's $125,000. That's got to be pretty close to a year.
6: No,
13: I would think.
6: Not at home.
13: Not at home care?
6: I have clients that are spending $25,000 a month to bring in 24/7 care.
13: At home.
6: At home.
13: Wow, yep. Nursing home's actually cheaper.
6: It is cheaper, but they don't want to go.
13: No,
6: so,
13: I get it.
6: Yeah, so they it. It is, if it's 24/7 skilled care, it's $25,000 a month easy. Yeah.
13: Well,
6: so let's say she makes it past the 5-month mark.

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1: Todd, our last question comes from Norman in Norwood, and she writes, or
0: that's
1: he,
0: cute,
1: excuse
0: Norman
1: me, he
0: from
1: writes,
0: Norwood.
1: My mother recently passed away. She had her home in her irrevocable trust, which you created, and of which I am the trustee.
0: Okay.
1: What is the process now to wrap up her affairs? So it doesn't sound like mom went into a nursing home, just passed away after she did her trust planning.
0: So that worked. So everything worked out well here. In other words, she did her planning, but again, never really needed the nursing home.
1: Which is good.
0: Yeah, so people say, well, was it a waste? No, it wasn't a waste. Remember, not everybody goes to a nursing home, but everybody dies. Mm-hmm. So we need to understand that that's just one of the benefits of planning.
1: Right.
0: In this case, turned out good for her. It wasn't needed. But what did it still do for her? Well, the assets that were in there avoided probate.
1: Mm-hmm.
0: Perfect. That's what she wanted. And again, if she's single, but if it was a married couple, they could have also been designed to shelter assets for estate tax purposes. Mm-hmm. For a single person, not so much. But for a married couple, we could have still used the irrevocable Medicaid trust to double the amount of the exemption. Good. Maybe eliminating at least mass estate tax. Next, and third, the final thing that this trust is probably doing for her is it's going to allow for a bloodline distribution to her family,
1: mm-hmm.
0: again, without probate. So we would need to read the document to see how to wrap it up, but likely it's going to be one of two things. It's going to say, you know, equally to my kids. It just says my mother. I don't know if there's other siblings, but
1: let's assume there's a couple kids, maybe a house and some investments or something.
0: So it probably says something like, you know, equally to the kids if living.
1: Mm-hmm.
0: And now there's the two options, really. And we talked about one earlier in the program. It could be hold it in trust, you know, with divorce proof protection, yeah. creditor protection, if there's a special needs, all that. And so the wrapping up might not wrap up.
1: Mm-hmm.
0: It might say, I might be telling her, you know what, you need to have the trustee create ID numbers for the buckets, put the assets, retitle the assets into the bucket,
1: mm-hmm.
0: and then from there, read the language. The trustee can make distributions out in the trustee's sole discretion to these kids. Say there's three. But again, each kid can only take from their bucket.
1: Mm-hmm.
0: So you don't have to worry about robbing Peter to pay Paul. And it can even come out generally to the grandkids from that bucket. So if there's kids and grandkids, you could make distributions out as well.
1: Mm-hmm.
0: So that would be the one option. I shouldn't say the better or worse way. It's just one option.
1: And they have to work with your office directly to do that, correct?
0: Well, to set up the accounts, they probably should, yeah.
1: Yeah.
0: But once they're set up and running, the trustee really can be on their own and make a lot of decisions. They might have to work with an independent trustee to make the distributions. Mm-hmm. But that's a great way of doing it. Another way would be a lot simpler, maybe, where you just say, you know what, we didn't care about those things, or maybe there wasn't a ton of money in here, mm-hmm. you know, divide it by three and pay it out. Well, if you pay it out, then what we would do is we probably wouldn't need to necessarily go through getting new ID numbers, and we would just take the deed and transfer it out to the kids. I'm sure that'll have language in there that says, you know, first sell it unless the kids want it. And
1: yep.
0: we don't want them fighting over the real estate. So
1: right.
0: they can buy each other out if they wanted to. Distribute out new deeds and release the lien. If I need to file a tax return, I would. I mean, I don't know if they're over the $2 million mark. Mm-hmm. If there is, then we got to file a mass tax return and release the liens before we distribute it out. And the final thing is,

0: if it is paid out, we would not only prepare the deed out, but we would work with someone like you to retitle the investments.
1: The investments.
0: And those would be distributed out too. So probably the two ways to work. Folks, end of the month, last chance to get it. Last time I'm going to say it. Get the guide, 866-848-5699 or legalexchangeshow.com and learn how to protect those assets last minute from the nursing home. 866-848-5699.
1: If you have a question you would like to ask Todd, visit his website, legalexchangeshow.com, and click on the Ask Todd tab. Maybe I'll be able to read your question on the air, and hopefully his answer will stop you from becoming one of his next real-life stories. You've been listening to Todd Lutsky, a partner with the law firm of Cushing & Dolan. I'm Susan Powers, a financial advisor with the Armstrong Advisory Group, and we'll be back with more after this quick break on The Legal Exchange with Todd Lutsky.
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3: Seeing some high volume out there on those roads today, folks. 93 northbound at exit.
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1: Welcome back into The Legal Exchange with Todd Lutsky. I'm Susan Powers, a financial advisor with the Armstrong Advisory Group. And I'm joined, of course, by Todd Lutsky, a partner with the law firm of Cushing & Dolan with a master's in taxation. So, Todd, we're talking all about last-minute Medicaid eligibility, and one of the techniques is pooled trust. So how is a pooled trust different than a regular irrevocable trust, like a Medicaid irrevocable trust, if they're both used for the same purposes.
0: It's different. It's different in the sense that it's got special rules associated with it.
1: Special powers.
0: Yes.
1: Little loopholes, I like to think of them as.
0: First thing we need to know is we don't draft them.
1: Okay.
0: So you can't come into my office and say, let's create a pooled trust. No, we're not going to do that. You wouldn't do that because the irrevocable trust we created are designed for advanced planning.
1: Mm-hmm.
0: You're coming in today healthy.
1: Yes.
0: Todd, we want to get a clock started. Okay.
1: Yeah, 5-year look back.
0: Let's do our planning. Let's avoid probate, taxes, nursing home protection, set up a trust. That's what we do. Good.
1: Yep.
0: Create irrevocable Medicaid trust. A pooled trust is something you would only do last minute. Right? Which is like what our guide is about, right? Last minute techniques to get on Medicaid. So, couple of things with this. One, if you're married and one of you are going into the nursing home and last minute you want to try to save assets, you probably would never use a pooled trust.
1: How come?
0: Because we have a healthy spouse.
1: Oh.
0: If we have a healthy
1: better options.
0: A much better option. Yeah. So if we have a healthy spouse, I want to then do all the last minute technique planning to get stuff to the healthy spouse to make sure the healthy spouse can go on and live comfortably and not be bankrupt taking care of the sick spouse. So that's kind of the reason.
1: Yep.
0: But if you're single, so this is a criteria for this pooled trust. One, you kind of have to be single. Entering a nursing home and have excess assets that you want to protect.
1: Okay.
0: Okay, so now we've determined that there are excess assets. What do we do with them? We put them in these pooled trusts, usually created by whatever the bank or the financial institution is that's going to be managing the money inside the pooled trust. The trustee on that trust is always going to be, I think they use Plan of Massachusetts and Rhode Island. It's a charitable organization.
1: Okay.
0: They will serve as trustee, and this institution will create the trust, and the money will go in there, probably along with a lot of other people's money. That's why it's a pooled trust.
1: Got it.
0: But your money is, of course, in a separate account. They have to manage it. And that money then is available for you, even though you're in the nursing home. You might never use it.
1: Right.
0: It might just sit there and grow, which is fine. The reason you did it, though, is by transferring it to this trust, pooled trust, last minute, there's no waiting period.
1: No 5-year look back.
0: One of the only times. So this sounds too good to be true, except for the fact that there is a payback provision.
1: Okay.
0: Right? So you can get on Medicaid and then there's a payback provision. So those are the main rules, a couple of other rules. But folks, this is one of the reasons you get this guide. It gives an example of a $2 million client, husband, wife, going into the nursing home. What do we do last minute? How do you use annuities to deal with excess resources? What do you do with rental property? What do you do with a primary residence? How do we, you know, deal with their 401ks and IRAs? So many techniques to deal with each asset, and especially different for married couples versus single people. This plan is right for you, whether you've done planning and are entering a nursing home or haven't done planning and are entering a nursing home. Don't just write the check. Get the guide. 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And always go to Cushing Dolan PC for more information on our Instagram page.
1: So, Todd, when you're in the nursing home and you have one of these pooled trusts, what can you actually use the money for?
0: So they can be invested, obviously, by the institution any way you want. And then money can come out to, you know, help you. It usually isn't used for food or shelter.
1: Yeah.
0: Because you already have that.
1: Right.
0: But for extra stuff, I don't know if we need to buy something for the room or you want to provide extra care. You want a
1: companion
0: person coming
1: care,
0: in.
1: Things like that. Okay.
0: And go ahead.
1: Go ahead.
0: And then there was one other question I was going to add. I was going to add one other thing was, at the end, not only do you have the payback, but there's also, remember, Plan of Massachusetts and Rhode Island is a charity serving as trustee.
1: Right. How do they come into play?
0: They get a little piece, too.
1: Okay.
0: So when you die, you got to pay the charity how much, if you were in the nursing home for 2 years or less, 10%. If you were in the nursing home on Medicaid for more than 2 years, 20%.
1: Okay.
0: To the charity. Then pay the state.
1: Yep.
0: Then what's left goes to the family.
1: Okay. So everybody gets paid.
0: It's a win-win-win. This is why I struggled so long. You know, Susan, since like 2016, they started, you know, sort of fussing around with trying to get rid of these.
1: Yeah, they were fighting them. They
0: were
1: trying to.
0: And finally, they got their legislation together and said, we're going to keep them. I don't see why not. It's a win for everybody.
1: So looking at this guide, you have all these different options, Todd. And we're talking specifically about single people. How do you determine if you've got this bucket of excess assets, whether you would use one of these pooled trusts versus an annuity?
0: Yeah.
1: What would lead you one way or the other?
0: That's a great point. I did say that you would use these not for married couples, but for single people. So we've kind of limited it that way. But yeah, you're right. Even then, if I don't want to pay the charity and I only want to pay the state back, because remember, even with these single people, there's a lien on an annuity.
1: Mm-hmm.
0: So if I only want to pay the state back and not a charity, well, then maybe an annuity is a better approach.
1: Mm-hmm.
0: But you really have to run the numbers, right? So it depends, one, how old you are.
1: Yep.
0: Because the older you are, the shorter the term of the annuity.
1: Right, and some of them won't issue them after a certain age either, annuity companies.
0: Right. You start getting into that 88, 89, 90-year-old range, you're more likely going to be forced to use the pooled trust.
1: Because if you have $1 million, right?
0: Right.
1: Not protected, and you're that age.
0: And you have to pay out $1 million over 3 years or four-year life expectancy.
1: You've got more income than what the nursing home costs.
0: Right. Just the numbers just are prohibiting you from doing it because I still have to private pay.
1: Yeah.
0: The goal is to make your income smaller than like $6,500 a month.
1: Mm-hmm.
0: Then it works.
1: Got it.
0: Okay. And so I think those are the numbers that you have to look at when you're driving this. Now, if you're younger and let's say I have a 10-year payout, well then, you know, I run the numbers. I have $500,000 that I need to get rid of, and I buy an annuity to pay out over 10 years. Well, monthly income might be pretty small.
1: Right. And then with the annuity versus the payout at the end with the pooled trust, what happens with the money that's in that annuity that's left?
0: So let's say the nursing home costs, for easy numbers, $6,500. Let's say I've got $2,500 in Social Security, which leaves me, what, $4,000? Right?
1: Mm-hmm.
0: And the annuity is paying $2,000. So now the state is paying $2,000 to make up the difference.
1: Mm-hmm.
0: Well, that's the lien. So if I die and there's, and let's say I was in there for 12 months, that's $24,000.
1: Yep.
0: Or $48,000 after 2 years. So let's say I was in there for 2 years and died. We owe the state back $48,000.
1: Okay.
0: Well, if there's, you know, $300,000 left in the annuity, well, $48,000 will go to the state.
1: So the payments go to the state till they're paid off?
0: Well, you can work with the annuity company and look at the contracts and see if there's ways to break it and have lump sums. But and then the balance would go,
1: okay.
0: The balance would go to the family. So it's still
1: more options.
0: It's a matter of when you're dealing with last minute planning like this, it's a matter of stretching money out to provide for the person who's in the nursing home so they're taken care of. And hoping there'll be more money left at the end of the day, folks.
1: Okay.
0: That's what it comes down to. But folks, I can't say enough. I can't tell you all the answers on the radio. 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Last minute Medicaid eligibility planning.
1: Last chance.
0: Last chance. 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
1: Todd Lutsky from the law firm of Cushing and Dolan, thank you so much.
0: Thank you, Susan. Always a pleasure.
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8: Against time, I'm Roxanne Evans, Fox News. Rescue operations continue along the Nepal border after catastrophic flooding. Fox's Jeff Paul has details from London.
9: Authorities in Nepal warning locals to get back and turn around that a flood is coming. That's the reality on the ground as officials fear an already devastated region could get hit again. Recovery operations in both China and Nepal suspended for hours as lakes near Wednesday's glacier collapse get dangerously close to bursting. Rescues have since resumed, but teams are on high alert. In the aftermath of the landslide and flash floods, crews continue to pull survivors.
8: And President Donald Trump was in Texas Friday, where he had a call with the ISS crew and awarded medals to the crew of the Artemis II. Fox's Mark Meredith in Washington with details.
10: To be with you is a great honor, and I just want to thank Jessica, Anil, Jack, great Americans, great patriots, brave people. I wouldn't do it. I will tell you right now, I hate to admit it, I would not want to do it. But some people love it more than anything, and you have amazing courage.
11: President Trump, he has no personal interest in going to space. He'd love to see the opportunity for more people. While in Houston, the president also had a chance to present the Congressional Space Medal of Honor to the Artemis II crew, which recently took a journey around the moon, traveling over parts no human has ever seen before.
8: Well, the president also signed an executive order to create a space academy. The Seneca Nation firing back at President Trump's Lake America order. Seneca Nation President J. Conrad Seneca demanding the name change be reversed, calling it an attack on indigenous history and a violation of a 1794 treaty. 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
24: Good morning, all. It is Saturday morning. It's 9 o'clock, and it is Good Deeds. I'm Bill Weidecker. I am from the Fine Homes Group at Keller Williams Realty Metropolitan in Bedford, New Hampshire, serving all of New Hampshire. And we are here for this hour talking all things real estate. So if you're new to the program, our goal is to make you just a bit smarter having invested the time with us than you were when you started. And we talk all things real estate. I'm here with the producer of the program, Justin McIsaac, who's been a faithful servant to the Good Deeds program since the very beginning. How are you, young man?
0: I'm fantastic, and I love it when you call me young man. It's the only time I get to feel young.
24: Well, you're younger than I am, and that's, you know, it's, I like to give the proper amount of respect to those junior to me.
0: Love to see it.
24: You know, as usual, we are a potpourri of a program here, Justin. I try to curate some things that are, you know, I catch during the week. From the time we finish the program on Saturday at 10 o'clock, at 10:01, my antenna's up. I'm trying to figure out what are we going to talk about next week. And that's usually my drill for the week coming up. And I've got a few things that are on my mind. So let's get right into it. We are now, it is the last week of the month we're coming into here. And it is the last full month of summer. We're going to get into September. And, you know what happens in September, Justin.
0: Football. That's right.
24: Football everywhere, and
0: even in August,
24: you're going to be calling the shots what is the mascot for UNH?
0: The Wildcats.
24: The Wildcats.
0: Yes.
24: What do you feel like it's going to be like this year? Keep in mind, you're being listened to.
0: Yes, that's always a struggle for me to remember that. I think it's going to be a fun season. Brand new coach Sean Goldrich, who was a quarterback for the Wildcats for many years. Well, I think he's the winningest quarterback in program history. So he's got a whole new staff. He's lots of energy, tons of energy. By the time you hear this, actually, you'll know how the first game went because it's on a Friday night. But I think it's going to be a really fun season. And I hope folks, if you don't make it to the stadium, will tune in because we'll paint the picture like you're there, Bill, if you can't make it.
24: Yeah. Well, I'm planning on listening. And I have to say, you know, for those of our listeners, we do this for the most part. We record live to tape, and yes. And reason being is, you know, our schedules take us all over the place, and we want to make sure we've got as fresh a program as we can, and yet we don't take live callers because that would require us being in the building on Saturday morning, and Saturday mornings in the real estate business, Justin, you know, I'm out and about. There are things going on that require my attention on Saturdays.
0: Right.
24: So
0: we should make a list because I'm in Albany or Troy, New York, I guess, right now. We should make a list of all the cities where one of us has been when we've recorded the show, because thanks to the miracle of technology, we've done this show from all over the place.
24: Yes, we have. Well, I want to talk this morning in our first segment about the have you heard of an organization? It used to be called Angie's List.
0: I've heard of Angie's List. Does it have a new name?
24: It's now called Angie. So they've shortened it up. but I don't think they ever got well known enough to shorten a name and have people go, oh, I know what that is. Meaning, like, think of it this way, Justin. If I said to you, I'm going to run down to Dunkin's. You'd know what that was, right?
0: Absolutely. Or if you said Dunks even.
24: Yeah. You know, but for decades and decades and decades, they were called Dunkin' Donuts. And then they dropped the donuts. You know, Angie's List, dropping List and calling themselves Angie's. I don't know. If you said, hey, what do you think of Angie's? I'm like, is that a new pizza place? I'm not sure. You know,
0: ice cream shop. Yeah.
24: Yeah. What is it? And so, but yet, they curate all kinds of vendors. So if you're a homeowner and you're looking to find a plumber, you could consult Angie's List. And they'd give you a list of plumbers that have, you know, that are part of their organization or people that they've quote unquote vetted for service standards and things of that nature. I am going to tell you something. If you needed something to do to your house, let's say a roof, mm-hmm. how would you handle that, Justin? If you go, oh my God, I'm going to have to replace the roof. It's time. How would you go about doing that? How would you hire a roofer?
0: First, I would ask a few people I know that own homes if they've had their roof done. Now, roof only has to get done every 25 years or so. So maybe somebody's had it done, maybe not. Then I might, luckily my wife works for the city. So when we had our roof done, she knows a lot of the reputable contractors because she works in the planning department. Uh-huh. So we're able to find somebody that way. But not everybody has that that resource at hand.
24: So here's what I want to throw out. If you ever have something, Justin, that you need to have done to your house, mm-hmm. the chances are I've come across somebody mm-hmm. that can do that work for you. And mm-hmm. meaning, we sell hundreds of homes a year, thousands of homes over the last decade, and we use contractors all the time. And so here's the point: is we know that somebody's capable of getting the job done. We know that somebody is competitive in their pricing. We know that the quality and the service standards meet our expectations, let alone yours. So, Angie's exists because not every realtor does what I'm going to say a good enough job to get the word out so that they're not calling upon a stranger to come in and give them a quote just because some third-party large organization said, yeah, they've paid enough to our organization for us to recommend you to them. So right. I'm going to throw this out. It's valuable nonetheless because, they do have some standards that they want their vendors to uphold. And I like that. I like mm-hmm. that better than somebody, just sort of going on to the internet and mm-hmm. searching, because that's kind of like the old days of picking up the yellow pages and going, all right, here's roofing companies. I'll pick one. AAA roofing. And now I don't know if there's a AAA roofing. I'm not picking on you. I'm sure you're a good company. But you get my point is like, how do you pick somebody out of nowhere? If reviews are helpful, but Angie's, I'm not throwing them under the bus. I'm setting the stage for the fact that they are a valuable resource, not as valuable as your realtor, in my opinion. So they do have some data because they, there's so much going on at the organization that they release what they call the Angie's State of Home Spending Pulse Report. Okay. So they send out a report on what's going on with homeowners and spending. And here's what they've said. Homeowners are prioritizing essential projects while planning for the future. They're scaling back. Mm. They're not stepping away from spending money, but the home spending pulse finds that the rising costs are leading homeowners to take on less discretionary projects, we'll say. Handling the essential repairs and maintenance are the things that they're prioritizing. And I find that interesting in this market because I think, all right, what's going on here? In other words, due to soaring renovation costs, homeowners are really sort of saying, I'm going to deal with the maintenance issues over large improvements.
0: Sure.
24: So, an Angie survey asking the question, you indicated you'd put off or cancel a home project, which you were planning to do in the last 30 days. Why did you put the project off? And 54%, so a majority, said costs were too high, and another 32% said we're not.
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24: Welcome back, everybody. Bill Weidecker here. We're here on Good Deeds. It's Real Estate Conversation for 1 hour Saturday mornings here on WGIR and on iHeartMedia. You can find us there on the app and listen to us. And we, I got to say this, you know, all things real estate, we talk for 1 hour. And a lot of the conversation starters that we get or come up with, we do, you know, it's sort of like headlines of the week kind of thing as it relates to real estate. But one thing in general is our listeners will send us texts and emails and they'll say, you know what, could you cover this in the future? Or this might be a good topic to cover. And I'm a phone call away, 603-661-7818. Or you can text me at that number again, 603-661-7818. I got to say, we were talking in the first segment about Angie's List and the fact that they have a home pulse report in terms of home spending. And mm-hmm. the fact that homeowners, current homeowners, are holding off on renovating and doing things of that nature. Here's the survey. They said, which of the following have you done to your home in the last 30 days? 63% of the homeowners, Justin, said that they had done maintenance. And 58% indicated repairs. But only roughly one-third said that they'd done renovations.
0: Okay.
24: So if you think about it, repairs and maintenance are things that are necessary. Renovations are things that are not necessary.
0: Right.
24: So we're starting to see, because of pricing, some pushback. So what's pushing these renovations higher and higher? According to the article in Inman News, which is where we got this from, Inman News said that, what's pushing the costs higher? Well, let's begin with the labor market. The National Association of Home Builders says that there's a dwindling pool of skilled labor who, due to demand, can charge almost anything they want.
0: Right.
24: So the cost of labor feeds directly into the cost of producing construction materials.
0: Right.
24: In the United States, and often significantly outweighs the actual cost of raw materials. So the National Association of Home Builders also says that, when it comes to building products that are imported, including appliances, electrical components, plumbing fixtures, flooring, hardware, metal products, more, the current tariffs and trade policies have increased typical remodeling costs by 7%.
0: Mm-hmm.
24: Not a small number, Justin. And
0: no.
24: Now, for our listeners out there, before you start sending us email talking about my opinion about the current tariffs and trade policies, that ain't me, boys and girls. That's the National Association of Home Builders, whom I'm quoting in this article from Inman News. Now, on top of that, what else is driving costs up? The cost of fuel. Residential construction and remodeling projects are going to be directly tied to transportation costs, which in turn hinge upon the price of related fuels.
0: Mm-hmm.
24: So with the current war, conflict, whatever you want to call it in the Middle East, pushing fuel prices higher, inflation's up, which is also reducing the likelihood of any reductions in interest rates in the short term. Now, rates are going to be, people think the market's volatile. Rates have been between 6 and 7% since 2023.
0: That's a long time.
24: Yeah, it's not 103 years, it's 3 years. But they've been that way for 3 years.
0: Right.
24: Between 6 and 7%, for the most part. We touched down to 5.99 at one point. We touched over 7%. But for the most part, that's where they've been. So we don't really see interest rates coming down. I said the beginning of the year, I thought rates would be around 6.25, hovering there all year and maybe bouncing a little this way or that way. They're at 6.75. So also, Justin, the thing that affects costs as well, people think, well, what other things would stop somebody from doing work? If they're paying more money for things, they're likely to hit the brakes. What about insurance? I don't know who pays the bills in the McIsaac household, Justin. Is that you or Mrs. McIsaac?
0: That depends on the bill. The mortgage and the insurance and all that comes out of her account. And I pay for a bunch of the other stuff. But it's okay. A team effort.
24: I like that. That's the way it is in our house. And yet, if you were to ask her about homeowners insurance, my guess is it's also higher.
0: Mm-hmm.
24: The cost of insurance has gone up thanks, you know, to increases in natural disasters. Property insurance is way up. You know, what many fail to realize, however, is that increases in the rates for workers' comp, general liability, subcontractors' policies, and general contractors' risk insurance have also got to be factored in. Mm. So if you're doing work, all of the workers who have insurance costs that are paying more, those things get rolled in.
0: Right.
24: And so you could say, well, yeah, but if I'm going to get three or four quotes, I'm going to get somebody who's going to keep their pencil pretty sharp and get, you know, I'll get the best quote I can. Realize everybody's facing these same headwinds, Justin.
0: Right. And if you're like me, you want someone that's, you know, fully insured and bonded and all that, doing work on your house, you know, because, you know, you never know what can happen, right?
24: Yep. Now, on top of this, if you've tried to pull a building permit, you might find that somewhat surprising. Mm. You know, when you look at the cost of fees for getting permits, and also codes are different than they were years ago. So you might be like, holy cow, I had no idea I was going to have to spend all this money because certain codes have got to be brought up to current standards. Right. So cost of renovations, while high, doesn't mean that you should cancel all your renovation plans. Mm. It just means this. People are pushing them off.
0: Yeah.
24: So 66% of those surveyed by Angie said they're going to do some major investment in the next 5 years. And they still want to do work to improve their home. They're just taking more time to plan for this.
0: Sure.
24: And raise the funds, I would suppose.
0: Yeah. It sounds like, Bill, people are being more strategic about what they get done. I think we talked earlier in the year about, you know, there being a lot of uncertainty about, you know, cost of things, what next month might bring, what tariff will be next, things like that, right? So people are being strategic, which I don't think is necessarily a bad thing, right?
24: Yeah. Yeah. And because costs are so high, one of the things that property owners who are thinking of selling their home and they think, oh, my God, you know, 10 years ago, doing a little what I'm going to call a fluff and buff on a kitchen, you know, a little refresh.
0: Yeah.
24: You know, a few years ago, you could get some of that work done for $10,000-$12,000. I'm not talking about a brand new kitchen, mind you, but getting it more up to speed and, you know, market ready.
0: Sure.
24: Well, you know, if you're getting bids on things, you'd be like, holy cow. That's why if you're going to sell your home, you really need to don't hear me on this. Don't say, well, I'm not going to do any work, because you're going to be leaving money on the table. There's no doubt about it. But don't do the work before consulting us. Because I would hate for you to spend money where you get no return on it. And people are like, what do you mean? Well, if your windows are decent, but they're not as efficient as they could be, don't replace the windows. That would not be the first place where I'd start. Things of that nature. We have when you meet with us and you consult with us and you hire us to be your representative to sell your home, we're going to help you come up with a whole strategy in and around preparing your property for sale. And don't think it is going to be like gum surgery. It's not painful. It really comes down to this. Having a plan of priority and working in and around your best foot forward as it relates to your property. So anyway, I just find this interesting. What do we do with it all with regard to this report from Angie on the pulse of home spending and it being focused mostly on maintenance and repairs and not on renovations? Stay tuned. We will see where this all takes us. But for the most part, I think it's just sort of kicking the can until people get a sense of, is this where it's going to be for some time to come? Or are we going to have a reset with regard to renovation work
6: coming up down the road here. You know, some people are saying if I'm doing the elective work, I'm going to wait. Going to take another break. We're going to pivot and come back and talk about something completely different. So don't go anywhere. You're listening to Good Deeds. I'm Bill Weidecker.
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23: Let's slow things down this summer. 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Summer is cooler here in the Blue Ridge Mountains. 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
6: Welcome back, everybody. I'm Bill Weidecker, and from 9 to 10 on Saturday mornings, we talk real estate. That doesn't mean if you want to talk real estate with me, you have to do it only on Saturday mornings. Somebody on our team is working every day of the week, and you can reach me by text or phone at 603-661-7818, and we'll get you started on a conversation, because for the most part, that's where everything begins. We don't necessarily think that the best strategy is to just go out there and start looking at properties until you get a sense of what that process might look like before you ever stumble into a home where you get, oh my God, I want to buy this house. Now what? We'd rather cover the now what before what you find something. I do want to talk about a report recently from a contributing author in the real estate space. Bernice Ross is her name. And she said, how do you find that her topic was the 10 seller groups most likely to sell now. Now, I think this is important because if you're a buyer, would you like to know who is most motivated in selling now?
0: Sure would.
6: Now, if you're one of these 10 seller groups and you go, that's me, well, we'd love to talk with you. We'd love to apply for the job, as they say, and at least have a conversation as to how we could help. But here are the 10 most likely seller groups. So buyers out there, open your ears, and property owners, if you're one of these folks and you think, or you're going to be one of these folks down the road, we'd like to talk. So, number one is owners that are relocating for work or you know, military personnel that are being deployed. So that's number one, because that's a seller that's pretty motivated to sell because they're not going to be in the area anymore. And so they oftentimes are serious. They're going to sell the property, and they place a lot of emphasis on making sure that they are marketed properly, priced properly, that the property's in its best condition that it could be in, based on their budget. That's number one. Number two is partnership breakups or divorces, couples that are no longer want to own a home together because of those cases. That's pretty serious and pretty motivated for folks that are looking to get out of one relationship or another, and they own real estate. They're decoupling in real life. They want to decouple themselves from the real estate as well. Expired listings. For those of you that have tried

0: the time. People don't live in the price. They live in the payment. And, you know, the higher the price, the higher the interest rate, the higher the payment. So expired listings are actually expiring, not at a clip that would be alarming. In some markets, that may be the case, but not in the Northeast at all. Another category of motivated sellers might be somebody that's carrying, you know, has two properties and carrying two mortgages. I was just recently one of those folks where I had a property down south and one in New Hampshire. And I was like, you know what? The one we had down in Florida, we were like, we're not use this property. And yet every month we're paying for it.
1: Right.
0: So we decided to sell the property in Florida, and we did. And all I'm saying is I was a seller down in Florida, and the realtor that we hired, we were serious. We said, you know, we're not putting it on the market to find a property price that it won't sell at. We want to price it so we do sell it. So oftentimes they're pretty motivated folks as well. That's number four. Number five. In a market like this, where prices have ramped up and ramped up and ramped up, there are small investors out there, people that are, you know, have bought multifamilies and rent them, and they've come to find out, maybe this isn't my cup of tea. Maybe I don't like owning a multifamily as much as I thought.
1: Right.
0: And they've decided to sell. Well, those small investors also, they get it. They get it. Investment properties oftentimes are less of an emotional purchase than somebody buying a single family home. It's all about the numbers. And so the numbers must work for the potential buyer. And if the numbers don't make sense, they're not likely to, you know, if they're not providing cash flow for the property owner, and they're an expense every month, just like carrying two mortgages on two properties in two different locations. It's a similar feel. Next one, owners of second homes.
1: Mm.
0: They are also a group because oftentimes you have a primary residence and you have a second home, which is what we had. And we just decided, you know what, we're going to relieve ourselves of the second property. And because, you know, I was not using it frequently enough to justify for me the mortgage, the taxes, the insurance, the homeowner dues, and upkeep. We had a little hurricane damage.
1: It's like the worst gym membership in the world. You never use it, but you got to pay for it every month, right?
0: I wouldn't say it's the owning a second home is like the worst gym ownership, because
1: if you don't use it, it is, right?
0: Yes, that's right. Because you're spending the money, and you know, in a market where second home markets tend to stagnate very much early on in a shifting market, right. And so they don't appreciate, and if they're not appreciating, and it's costing you money every month, it feels like, oh, well, you know, my home's not worth any more than it was last month or 6 months ago, and yet I'm paying for it every single month. So it feels like I'm throwing money away. You're not really, but it feels that way. So owners of second homes are typically pretty motivated folks if they've got it on the market. Financial pressure. Owners who can't handle the financial pressure, they become motivated sellers. Tax increases. You know, every year when tax bills come out, we'll get calls, and sometimes from folks that have been in their home for 30, 40, 50 years, and they don't have a mortgage anymore, but the soaring costs of living and paying for maintenance on properties, paying for, if you've got a homeowners association fee, property taxes, you go, oh my man, I don't think I can live here anymore. I'm going to sell the house. Yeah. So, you know, financial pressure puts a lot of needs on folks to sell. Even young people that have been in a house for a while, if they're not balancing their financial health very well, they're going to be a motivated a motivated seller because they've got credit card

0: bills, things of that nature, especially if they're facing the potential for foreclosure. Justin, I think we should take another break, and we'll cover the balance of this report on the other side. Does that sound fair?
1: Sounds good to me.
0: All right. Stick around, everybody. We'll be right back.
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0: Hey, and we're back at Good Deeds. Bill Weidecker here from the Fine Homes Group at Keller Williams. 603-661-7818. Here to answer your questions about real estate. You can catch me live anytime or text me. That number will work either way. We were talking about the 10 groups of who we would call pretty serious sellers out there, and we covered the first seven. So I want to get to the last three, and then we'll move on to another topic. But serious sellers, which is good. If you fall into one of these categories, we want to talk to you and help you out. And if you're a buyer, these are the categories of people who are taking the selling of their property seriously, which are the ones you want to work with. They're the most motivated. Number eight, builders, flippers, and investors with inventory, stale inventory. Like if you were buying a car, one of the things I learned years ago from somebody in the car business, they said, if you want to buy a car and you go onto a car lot and you say, I want to buy such and such a vehicle, make sure you can buy what's already on the lot.
1: Right, because they're trying to get rid of it.
0: Because they don't want to keep it on the lot. If you're buying something from, you know, essentially a catalog, you go, I want this kind of car with this kind of interior and this kind of engine and this kind of wheels and this kind of... you know, they're it's not costing them money to keep that. They don't have it. But if they have it and it fits, it checks all the boxes for you, you're better to negotiate with that one, which is why small builders and investors, you know, they're motivated as they complete a property and it's sitting on the market. You know, they're like, hey, I gotta move this. And in some cases, they may have construction loans or bridge financing or even, you know, hard money loans with high interest rates that are going to convert and they've got to pay points all over again. You know, as carrying these, they have carrying costs. And so they are serious about pricing the property. So oftentimes, if you're looking at new construction, they're not, you know, they've not fallen in love with some sort of imaginary price. They know they've got to be realistic because they know you are if you're a buyer. They know you're going to compare and contrast to everything else you've looked at. And chances are you've got a realtor who's in your corner representing you, if you've got a buyer agent, that's advising you on pricing strategies. So, you know, as carrying costs continue to increase and, you know, you've got loans, as I said, they approach maturity. Builders and flippers and investors, they want to preserve their capital. And that's more important to them. And they're going to be motivated. Number nine, heirs who inherited a property.
1: Aha. Uh-huh.
0: Because here's the point. If it's on the market, that sort of means this, that the majority of the heirs, or all of them, don't want it.
1: Right.
0: They're like, I'd rather convert the home, the property, the real estate, whatever it is, into cash that can be easily divided by the surviving heirs.
1: Mm-hmm.
0: So heirs who inherited the property, this is a pretty good source if you're a buyer out there. And you think, you know, if I've got a property that's an estate sale, they're not going to give it away because they keep in mind, they've got realtors advising them, I would hope.
1: Sure. Yeah.
0: And so, you know, I think they're going to be very serious about pricing strategies as well. And I think this is a good opportunity out there because if there's multiple heirs, sometimes it's hard to get consensus and agreement about what needs to happen to the property. And, you know, as they continue to pay for the cost of keeping the property up, and any other expenses that go along with it, you know, sometimes heirs will be like, I don't have the financial bandwidth here to keep paying the bills to keep everything running. So heirs are pretty oftentimes when there's an estate sale, they're pricing smartly in the market. And finally, number 10 on this list, Justin, seniors facing, yeah, you know, a transition with regard to their life, you know, like where am I going to go next? And sometimes it's entirely elective, but other times it's like, it's time for me to move. You know, we sell a lot of homes for people that 6 months ago weren't interested in selling or a year ago. And all of a sudden a health issue pops up. Or sometimes it might be a slip and fall and a broken hip or a knee replacement, things of that nature where they go, I can't care for the property like I thought I would be able to. And I know this isn't going to get easier as I get even older. So time to move. Or they need to get into an assisted living property, things of that nature, death of a spouse. All of these things seniors face, you know, create life transitions. And so that affects motivation as well. So there are the top 10 groups, Justin. A lot there, but, you know, I think good information if you fall into one of these categories. We would love to interview for the job. And if you're a buyer, hopefully you took some notes. If you want a copy of this list, we can prepare one for you and give it to you. All you got to do is text me at that number, 603-661-7818, and just say top 10 list. I'll know what you're talking about. Last thing I want to cover, and it's subtle, And I found this article in Housing Wire. I subscribe to Housing Wire, and I look at I have a daily tracker that gives me a list of statistical information that I pay attention to nationally every day. Every day. And the lead analyst at Housing Wire, Logan Montashami, pays attention to these signs. And he says that, you know, mortgage rates at this 6.75 threshold, you know, he's been kind of watching to see if there's any softer demand. And he said the buyer side data is starting to reflect that nationally. Now, we're not seeing it here at this point. But right. The weekly pending sale numbers nationally, Justin, are running slightly below last year. Now, pending sales mean if somebody finds a property they want to buy, they put a deposit on it, they make an offer, the seller accepts it, that property goes pending. It has not closed yet. It's not active and yet not sold. It's in this middle territory called pending. And so he's starting to see that purchase applications are slightly lower, and that inventory is starting to grow very modestly, and that pending sales are slowing down. So here's what's changing on the seller's side, Justin, that I want to cover. For most of 2026, this year, sellers have been cutting their prices nationally less frequently than they did last year. Not sure if you're aware of that. They weren't cutting prices as much. And in part, I think that's because sellers are more realistic a year later. Prices have kind of stabilized, and so we're not seeing the national, you know, ramp up that we saw countrywide for years post-pandemic. And so we are finding that things are starting to slow down. And I don't know where that falls in New Hampshire, but I do know this. We've been tracking now price adjustments. And nationally, 42% of the listings have taken a price cut. 42%.
1: That's a lot.
0: That is a lot. I say 42. It was 42 last year. It's 41.97 this year.
1: Oh, so not 42, 41.97?
0: Yeah.
1: Come on.
0: But
1: give us
0: you
1: the
0: know
1: truth,
0: what?
1: Weidacker.
0: That tells me that the market is returning to normal and that you need a seasoned real estate guide, realtor, now more than ever. Because picking the wrong price can cost you more than its current value. You could lose more than you think. Well, I could actually sell it for less than what it's worth. More time to talk about this topic next week, Justin, because we've chewed up an hour covering a lot of this data today. I hope this was helpful to you, our listeners. We value you more than you know, and we would love to hear from you. 603-661-7818. We will be back here next Saturday going into Labor Day weekend. And don't go anywhere. We'll see you in a week. Be well, everyone. Peace.

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42: You can't buy investment property in your retirement account. You can only invest in the things that we sell you. And it's simply not true.
43: Mm.
0: Wow, that's so fascinating. And this is why this topic is so important. And you can literally, why not direct your own wealth, your own IRA, especially if you're involved in real estate or you want to get involved in real estate? I mean, real estate over time is just such a wonderful appreciating asset, one of the safest assets you could ever buy. And it's a winner, you know? So let's talk about that, right? Can you give me a basic idea? I know you said some of it, but give us a basic idea. Like, give us like a fictitious character maybe that might relate to somebody you know. Like, they start off, this is what they do, this is how they grow it. Can you give us something like that?
42: Sure. Let's take a fictitious character named Joe. Let's just call him Joe. And this is a very common scenario. And let's say Joe has an old 401k from his old corporate job, but Joe is now he's a real estate professional. He could be a real estate broker. He could be a developer. He can be running his own maybe multifamily or commercial syndication, but that's where Joe's knowledge base is. But he still has this lingering old 401k that was rolled to Fidelity many years ago. Now, most of these Joes do not realize that retirement account can be invested in the things that he's more knowledgeable about. Mm-hmm. So when Joe learns about this, quote, self-directed IRA, Joe talks to a company like us. Here's how our company, Directed IRA, is similar to Fidelity and Charles Schwab. Mm-hmm. Directed IRA is a licensed trust company that has the ability to hold assets in our clients' retirement plans, just like Fidelity. They're licensed to hold assets in retirement plans. We're licensed to hold assets in retirement plans. The way that we're different is Fidelity is also a licensed securities broker. So they sell investments. They have a vested interest for Joe's retirement plan to be invested in the things that they sell, that they make broker fees on, that they make commissions on. That's fine. Doesn't make them bad guys. That's just what they do.
0: Yep.
42: We have a retirement plan with Directed IRA. We're not licensed to sell any investments. In fact, our account agreement with Joe says we'll have the same IRA you have anywhere else, but we'll allow you to own anything the IRS allows. But you have to tell us, the custodian, you have to tell us what the investment is. Okay. So we're licensed the same. They sell investments. We don't. So there's a wider spectrum of opportunity when you have an IRA that you can invest pretty much in anything. Mm-hmm. Now, the important thing is, regardless of what investment you make, you have to work the investment through the custodian, right? You have to tell Fidelity to buy Walmart stock. You also have to tell Directed IRA to buy this property. So let's assume Joe wants to buy a rental property. Maybe it's in his neighborhood. Maybe it's in an area that's up and coming, but he's a real estate developer. He understands that there's this rental property down the street that would make a great investment for his retirement plan. Mm-hmm. What Joe does is he sets up a self-directed IRA with us, Directed IRA. We transfer some money from his Fidelity account. We don't have to transfer everything, but we transfer enough money from his Fidelity account over to his new self-directed account here in order to buy the rental property that he's looking at. Okay. Mm-hmm. From that point on, and I don't know if I want to get into minutiae at this point, but there's a process in how we
0: buy. This is good.
42: Yeah, how we buy the real estate in the name of the retirement plan. Basically, okay. Joe's doing all the legwork. Joe's talking to the seller. Joe's negotiating the terms. But at the end of the day, the buyer is his retirement plan. The retirement plan is the buyer on the contract. The retirement plan is the deed holder. And all Joe is doing, he's quarterbacking the investment, but Directed IRA is facilitating the money going in and out of his retirement plan. And once the rental property is owned, invested in the name of his retirement plan, here's where it gets sexy. All the rental income from that property go to the retirement plan. No taxes, because IRAs and retirement plans are tax exempt trusts. They don't pay taxes like me and you. So all the rental income that comes in from that property go right back to his IRA, tax exempt. No taxes on that. If Joe decides that he wants his retirement plan to sell that investment, let's say 5 years later, it's appreciated and there's a $100,000 capital gain. Well, when Joe's retirement plan sells that to somebody else, that $100,000 gain comes back to his retirement plan, also tax exempt. So Joe can reinvest that $100,000 into the next investment. And that's where you see money grow much faster when you can invest in real estate inside of an account that doesn't pay taxes. And this was the aha moment for me, because I thought, God, those 17 rental properties that I owned, why did I need to own them all in my name as a taxpayer? I would have owned maybe 5 or 6, enough to put food on the table for me. But I would have put the other 10 in my retirement plan so that I didn't have to cut those $90,000 checks to the IRS every year. And I probably would have saved myself a lot more money in taxes and had a lot more money left over had I just owned the real estate in an account that doesn't pay taxes.
0: Wow. Yeah, that was so helpful to learn, right? You know, even as a real estate professional, you know, I know enough to be dangerous in a lot of areas, but it was so helpful to hear that breakdown. So when are you paying taxes? Is it when you're, you know, when you hit retirement age, when you can pull the money out, when you sell these properties? And, you know, how does that work?
42: So taxation to the plan owner only come when you decide to take a distribution, and only come on accounts that are considered tax deferred or pre-tax accounts. So for instance, a traditional IRA or a rollover IRA, most people are familiar with this, traditional IRAs, rollover IRAs, SEP IRAs. These are accounts that don't pay taxes on gains, but all of the growth inside that account, whether it's a mutual fund that it's growing in or it's real estate, all of the taxes are deferred until you start taking money out as the plan owner. Once you're 59 and a half, you don't have to pay a penalty to take money out, but you're still taxed personally on the distributions you take from a pre-tax retirement plan. Now, we have self-directed retirement plans that grow completely tax-free, not tax-deferred. Things like a self-directed Roth IRA, a self-directed Roth 401k. We even have a self-directed health savings account and an educational savings account for kids and grandkids. These accounts work different. They not only grow tax exempt on the earnings, but when you take the money out, if you take it out at the right time, you pay zero taxes on the distributions to you. So let me put this in regards to real estate. I have a client in Houston, Texas, Rebecca. She has 12 rental properties that are owned not in her name, the taxpayer, not in her LLC, the other taxpayer. She has 12 rental properties owned inside of her self-directed Roth IRA. Okay. Now she's 59 and a half. So at this point with a Roth IRA, once you've had it for 5 years and you're above the age of 59 and a half, every distribution you take as the plan owner of that Roth comes out tax-free and penalty-free for the rest of your life. So Rebecca's self-directed Roth with 12 rental properties, every month, 12 renters pay her rent. It's roughly about $28,000 coming in just from the rents from those assets. Mm-hmm. Since she's 59 and a half, she takes those rents out to herself as a tax-free, penalty-free distribution. So every month, $28,000 comes in from the renters to the Roth. She takes a distribution from the Roth, no taxes. The next month, another 28 grand come in, another 28 grand go to her. So she's living on about over $300,000 of tax-free, penalty-free income, right, by just owning real estate inside of an account that doesn't pay tax. And here's the beautiful thing. You said it earlier. Real estate cash flows, but real estate also appreciates. So the fact that she's only taking out the rents, her Roth IRA grows every single year because the properties continue to appreciate. So she's got roughly a $6 million Roth IRA that grows every single year just because of the mere fact that real estate appreciates over time, but it also cash flows, and she'll never pay taxes on any of those assets till the day she dies. And that's really how the rich get wealthy. And this is why you see guys like John Ciccarci and some of these attorneys that understand the tax law. They've found that this is a sweet, I wouldn't even call it a loophole because it's just a tax. It's a sweet way to set yourself up for retirement by getting Uncle Sam off your back and investing your retirement plan into things you're already knowledgeable about, especially if you're a real estate professional.
0: Some great information. If you're just tuning in, we're here with Nate here with Directed IRA. We're talking about the self-directed IRA, and we're talking about how you can leverage this beautiful, I would say almost like a tax haven opportunity here to set yourself up to win big in retirement. Now, there's ways to deal with tax deferred or tax exempt type of IRAs. And Nate is here. We're digging down deep talking about this. If you have any questions and you want to reach out to Nate directly as well, Nate, can you share your contact info?
42: Yeah, my email, if anyone wants to email me, it's just nate.hare. So Nate, N-A-T-E dot hare, like a rabbit, H-A-R-E at directedira.com. Or you could just book a call with me right on our website. Just go to directedira.com, click schedule a call, and just find me toward the bottom of the page.
0: Yeah, let them know you heard it here on the Wealth Architect podcast. This is really great information. So Nate, when you start taking distributions, can you take distributions out of these IRAs, ahead of time before you're 59 and or 59 and a half? And if so, you know, what mm-hmm. type of penalties through directed IRA do you pay, if any, and what type of taxes are you paying?
42: So you could take a distribution from your retirement plan anytime you want, right? Mm-hmm. It's just a matter of whether or not that distribution is going to be taxed and or penalized. So if you take the pre-tax IRAs we mentioned, traditional rollover IRAs, SEP IRAs, anytime you take money out of that type of account, you're going to pay taxes on the distributions. If mm-hmm. you take the distribution before 59 and a half, add a 10% penalty on top of that distribution. So it's pretty consistent. I'm taxed every time I take money out. If I take it out early before 59 and a half, I got to pay a 10% penalty on top of it. With your Roth IRAs work different. So when I make contributions to a Roth IRA, right, this is an after-tax account. When I make contributions mm-hmm. to my Roth IRA, I don't get a tax deduction on those contributions. So think about it. If you got $5,000 in your back pocket, you already paid Uncle Sam on that $5,000. That's what you're left mm-hmm. with. If I throw that $5,000 in a Roth, all right, I don't get a tax deduction. So essentially, I paid my taxes on that money. The IRS can't tax me on that again. Right. So let's say I contribute $5,000 for the next 10 years. And I've got $1 million Roth IRA, but $100,000 of it I put in with my own money as a contribution. Mm-hmm. I can take my money out anytime, any age, no taxes and penalties. So I can take my $100,000 out anytime I see fit, regardless of my age. It's only the earnings, the money that my Roth IRA made on top of the contributions. Those can be taxed and penalized if I take it out before I've had a Roth for 5 years or I'm above the age of 59 and a half. So the concept is, if you have a Roth IRA, which is the account that I love the most, if I need money out as an emergency, I can always take my contributions out. But I want to try to not take out any of my earnings until I meet what's called qualified distribution age, where mm-hmm. I have the ability to take it out tax-free and penalty-free. So that's basically in a nutshell how those distributions work on when you're taxed and when you're not taxed.
0: Beautiful. Very helpful. Now, what if you already have properties that you own? Can you move them into an IRA?
42: So here's where we get to the restrictions part of self-direction. The IRS doesn't care what we own inside of our retirement plans, as long as it's not life insurance, a life insurance contract or a collectible, but they're very, very strict about who your retirement plan transacts with. And this is no different than the rules at your Fidelity account or Charles Schwab account have to abide by. The only difference is when you're buying and selling investments through Fidelity, you're never buying investments from yourself. You're only buying it through Wall Street, right? When you deal with self-directed IRAs and you're dealing with more private investments, you're dealing with more individuals on the receiving end of the transaction. So the IRS says, we do not want the IRA owner transacting with his own IRA. Because if you think about it, you're the fiduciary to your IRA. Your job to your IRA or your 401k is to invest it and grow it. And your benefit comes when you start taking distributions. But the IRS does not want you telling your IRA to buy your own stuff because it's a conflict of interest, right? You make the decisions for your IRA. You make the decisions for yourself, right? Are you going to tell yourself no? But the IRS does not want what they call self-dealing. They don't want your IRA buying any of the assets that you already own personally or any of the assets your spouse owns, your parents own, or your kids own. Now, that's a specific list of family, and what they call these people in the tax code is disqualified people. These are all the people that are disqualified from transacting with my IRA. And the reason why the other family members are disqualified is if you think about how wealth passes, when I die, my retirement plan turns into an inherited IRA, and 99.9% of the time, it's passed to my spouse or my kids. So at the end of the day, they're going to have an inherited IRA with my assets in it. So they're also restricted from transacting with my IRA. So outside of that, your IRA can transact with anybody on the planet, right? Even other family members, right? So let's say your brother has some properties. He's just trying to get off his hands and you like those properties. Could your self-directed retirement plan buy the properties owned by your brother? Yeah, because your brother's not a disqualified person in the tax law. Could it buy it from your uncle, your aunt, your cousin? Yeah, sure it can. It just can't buy it from you, your spouse, your parents, or your kids.
0: Got it. Okay, great. So if let's say you want to leverage, work inside your IRA, okay? Because real estate investors, we love leverage, okay? Mm-hmm. Can my self-directed IRA borrow money to acquire or develop property? And what exactly is a non-recourse loan? And how different are the underwriting, the down payment, interest rate requirements compared to the traditional investment property loan?
42: So this is where it gets fun. And this is where I could almost make an argument that self-directed IRAs investing in real estate have an advantage over investing in anything publicly traded. Because if you want to buy $500,000 worth of stock, you have to have $500,000 worth of cash in your retirement plan.
0: Sure do.
42: When you invest in real estate through a self-directed IRA, the mere fact that it's real estate still means that your retirement plan as the buyer can leverage debt or leverage other buckets of money. So question was, can my IRA, self-directed IRA, borrow money to buy real estate? Yes, it can. There's actually banks that have loan products for retirement plans. Now, when you research these loan products, and I'll talk about how they work, but basically what you're looking for, it's called a non-recourse loan. Okay. Now, what all non-recourse means is the bank that's willing to give my IRA a loan to help it buy a property. Let's say I've got $100,000 in my IRA. I want to put that down as a down payment and buy a $500,000 property.
0: Sure.
42: I can go search. I can go on. We have a list of some of these banks on our website. You can just do a Google search, look for non-recourse IRA lender. The banks that like to loan to these types of investments, they're going to do it on what's called a non-recourse basis, meaning they're going to agree to do a loan to the retirement plan, but the bank has no recourse to the plan owner, right? So you're not extending your credit to obtain financing for your retirement plan. Okay? Which is a good thing, right? Your credit's not on the line for something owned inside your retirement plan.
0: Right.
42: Non-recourse also means the bank doesn't have recourse to your IRA's other assets if your IRA fails to make the interest payment to the bank, right? After it borrows money. The only recourse the bank has is to the property itself. So it's just an asset-based loan at the end of the day, right? Now, how does a bank qualify the IRA? If you're familiar with a DSCR loan, right?
0: Yes.
42: DSCR loans are loan products that don't account for a FICO score and they don't require income, right? Proof of
0: income. Excellent product. Yeah. Yeah.
42: An IRA doesn't have a FICO score. An IRA also doesn't have annual tax returns because it doesn't have to file annual tax returns. So the banks that qualify these non-recourse loans for your IRA typically do it just like a DSCR loan. They usually say, show us the property that you want owned in your IRA. We'll look at what the rents in the area on that property are, and we'll tell you how much down we need from the IRA so that the mortgage payment on this property is less than what rents are in the area by whatever certain factor. This is the safety net for the bank, knowing that if we have to take this property back through foreclosure, we at least know as the bank, we can put it on the market as a rental and the mortgage payments are under what the average rents in the market are. So they qualify it basically just like a DSCR loan at the end of the day. I would probably say the running average as far as down payment and rates, you're probably going to be looking somewhere around 30% down. But if you knock it out of the park and find a property well below market value, it could be a lot less of a down payment. But the running average, I would say, is about 30%. And the rates are not bad. They're not hard money rates. They're more like DSCR rates. So you can get some of these non-recourse loans in the high sixes, low sevens. So it's not bad at all. But it goes back to that concept.
0: That's good.
42: Now I can buy a $500,000 asset with $100,000 by having my retirement plan leverage money from a bank. Now, that's one way your IRA can leverage money. But if you're a creative real estate investor, your IRA can buy property with and carry back a note with the seller. So I see a lot of clients buy property with seller financing. I had one client buy five properties with $70,000 by just taking over the mortgage payments of struggling homeowners that couldn't pay their existing mortgage payments. So this is a strategy called subject to. So basically, yeah, he negotiated that, you know, his Roth IRA would catch up the mortgage payments and give the owner cash for keys so that they would title the properties to his Roth IRA. So this is a way that he leveraged someone else's debt, picked up five properties, $15,000 to pick up this property, $10,000 to pick up this property, maybe $20,000 to pick up this property. But the only investment his retirement plan had to make was catching up the mortgage payments and some cash for keys. And long story short, he did that in 2010. Today, 2027, he's done some accelerated principal pay down, but all five of those properties are now owned free and clear. And those properties, yep, are all owned in Austin, Texas. If you look at the average median home price in Austin, Texas, they're about $600,000. So, yep, his Roth IRA today is worth about $3 million. And he started with a $70,000 investment by just taking, yeah, over mortgage payments of people that couldn't pay it. So renters, that's, pay the beautiful, Roth pays the mortgage, renters pay the Roth, Roth pays the mortgage, and you just put them on the shelf.
0: That's beautiful. And hey, if you're listening to this and you want to learn more about subject to, of course, you can reach out to Nate, but also I suggest you follow Pace Morby. Mm-hmm. Just, he's a total beast in this area. Pace, yep, Morby. And, he has a ton of great content on YouTube. We've actually had him on here as a guest, one of our first guests in The Wealth Architect. And, he's somebody definitely you want to follow for that. I didn't realize you could work that out of your self-directed IRA.
42: Oh yeah. There's no real estate strategy that you cannot implement to your self-directed IRA. The only thing you really just can't do is back to what we talked about earlier. You just can't transact with yourself, right? You can't sell, mm-hmm, your own stuff. But as far as the terms you negotiate with the, you know, whatever the seller's predicament is, your IRA can just put, you can just put your IRA in the position of the buyer. So seller financing, I see clients do, lease options, lease purchases. I have some clients that just wholesale. They just flip contracts. Put a purchase contract in the name of their retirement plan and just flip the contract to another investor for an assignment fee. That assignment fee goes to their IRA. That assignment fee is untaxed. So, there's so many creative ways. And I will tell you, when I got into this business and I started seeing what some of these investors were doing as far as strategy goes, not just, yeah, the self-directed IRA stuff, I started learning about all these strategies that I had never heard about when I was, you know, buying property in the corporate world and owning 17 rental properties. I had no idea about subject to and seller financing and all this other stuff. So yeah, you can get real creative with your self-directed IRAs. And the more you understand about real estate, I would probably say, the more advantage you have to investing through a self-directed IRA and applying your knowledge to help grow your retirement account.
0: If we call you, like say I call you, can you help me make a blueprint? I know you can't tell me where to invest, but if I tell you what my goals are, can you tell me maybe the best product or the best way of getting there and kind of help me build that blueprint?
42: So the extent of what I can provide is I if somebody books a consultation with me, I can first decide which IRAs are going to be best for them. A lot of people call us, they might have an IRA, but there's other products that can be beneficial to them. So my job is to identify how many products can we have for you so that you can eliminate as much taxes down the road as possible. When it comes down to the investments, I can't tell anyone or give them kind of a blueprint of what they should invest in. I can give them some tools and some resources, though, that can help them make their own decision. Some of those resources could be, you know, we have a weekly webinars. Every Tuesday, we do a live webinar. We cover a wide array of topics. This is not, we don't sell anything, but it's good education to just watch these webinars, watch the recording. We talk about private lending as an opportunity. We talk about, you know, oil and gas as an opportunity. And sometimes we have guests on there. So if you watch those programs, you'll get enough information from the programs to at least make a wise decision for yourself. So just immerse yourself in the education. And we also do live events too, which actually bring investment sponsors and clients together, because we can't put people together individually, but we can host events where people can network and meet people. Okay. So we've got an event coming up in Costa Mesa, the Alt Asset Summit, if people want to look that up. But get involved in the education, whether it's virtually or live, and that's the best bet to making a financial decision for your plan.
0: Yeah, we're going to get you over here in Rhode Island for a Wealth Architect event. We appreciate you. Again, Nate Hare with Directed IRA. 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Give us your email and the website.
42: 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So you can search me out there. You can join our webinars, go to our education tab. And we're looking forward to helping anybody that's interested in setting up a self-directed IRA.
0: All right. Awesome. And of course, you can check it all out at thewealtharchitectradio.com. We're going to air this all over our social media in the next couple of days. And again, Nate, thank you so much. I appreciate you and looking forward to speaking with you again.
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6: Low-budget film Easy Rider captures the public imagination with a soundtrack by Steppenwolf, The Byrds, and The Electric Prunes. The Woodstock Music and Art Fair is held August 15th through 18th on Max Yazger's farm in Bethel. 32 of the biggest bands of the day play to a crowd estimated at 500,000. The event is later released as a movie and album.

And with the boost from their appearance at Woodstock, San Francisco band Santana hits the top 10 with their debut album, Evil Ways. The festival undoubtedly immortalized Jimi Hendrix and ushered in the era of large rock concerts and arena rock bands. Also in October, Led Zeppelin have their only U.S. top 10 hit when Whole Lotta Love reaches number 4.

0: more from 1969 coming up. 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
1: In January of 1967, Los Angeles band The Doors released their debut album, which eventually goes to number 2, and features the single Light My Fire, which goes to number 1 in July. The Rolling Stones released Ruby Tuesday, an ode to a groupie written by Keith Richards. The song takes them to number 1 in the U.S. in March. And San Francisco band The Jefferson Airplane released the surrealistic Pillow album, scoring 2 top 10 hits with White Rabbit and Somebody to Love.

0: In March of 67, Buffalo Springfield re-releases their debut album to include the hit single For What It's Worth. In April of 67, Give Me Some Lovin' by the Spencer Davis Group goes to number 7 in the U.S. with vocals by 17-year-old Steve Winwood. And in May, Elvis Presley marries his 21-year-old girlfriend Priscilla in Las Vegas. In May, Mitch Ryder hits number 4 with Devil with a Blue Dress, Good Golly Miss Molly. And the Jimi Hendrix Experience released their debut in the UK. In July, they tour the US as the opening act for the Monkees in support of the US album release.
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27: Caffeine can be really good for you and help a lot of things, and caffeine can be kind of bad for you.
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27: 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You're going to feel alert and awake. It's got that adrenaline going, and it's rewarding you with the dopamine. I mentioned the vicious cycle, the inevitable crash.
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27: Like any stimulant drug, and you want more of it. 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All right, how about some health benefits?
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28: Yeah.
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34: 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The number one Huskers bested number 17 Florida 2-0 in the semifinal and stayed perfect with a 2-0 defeat of number 11 SMU in the final, taking home the biggest piece of the $1 million prize pool. 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
36: Dig below the surface in central Mississippi, and odds are good you'll find a burnt orange color looking back up at you. It's called Yazoo clay, and there's one thing it's known for. wreaking havoc on anything buried in it.
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36: 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But in 2012, a construction crew uncovered a big one. 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
36: 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In Mississippi, keeping secrets is as old as the soil itself. So can the truth ever really be uncovered?
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9: A quiet residential neighborhood erupts in chaos. Carmine Galante, the feared boss of the Bonanno crime family, lies dead, his cigar still clutched between his teeth.
10: Masked men walked into Joe and Mary's luncheonette in Brooklyn today and gunned down Carmine Galante, a man believed to be the most powerful mafia chieftain in the country.
9: The execution sent shockwaves through the criminal underworld and set the stage for one of the most pivotal criminal cases in New York City history. From the minds behind the acclaimed television series comes Law and Order: Criminal Justice System. 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
9: For decades, the mafia had New York City in a stranglehold, with law enforcement seemingly powerless to intervene. But the murder of Carmine Galante marked the beginning of the end. Discover how a group of young prosecutors took on the mafia and, with the help of law enforcement, brought down its most powerful figures. I'm Anasika Nicolazzi, and from Wolf Entertainment and iHeart Podcasts, this is Law and Order: Criminal Justice System.
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16: Yeah, and you're doing great at it.
17: Thank you.
16: We appreciate you. 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
16: Yeah.
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16: Easy peasy. 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
17: Thank you.
16: Awesome.
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3: In November of 73, Billy Joel's second album yields a minor hit with Piano Man, which

Ringo Starr continues his solo success with a number two album and three top 10 hits, including two number ones, Photograph and You're 16. Meanwhile, John Lennon releases his fourth solo album, Mind Games, which goes to number nine in the U.S.

0: And in December, the single Taking Care of Business drives the second album by Canadian rock band Bachman Turner Overdrive to number 4. Emerson, Lake & Palmer released their fourth album, Brain Salad Surgery, which goes to number 11. And after passing away in a plane crash in September, Jim Croce has a posthumous number 1 with Time in a Bottle.
1: Looked around enough to know you're the one I want to go through time.
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1: Against time. I'm Roxanne Evans, Fox News. Rescue operations continue along the Nepal border after catastrophic flooding. Fox's Jeff Paul with details from London.
2: Authorities in Nepal warning locals to get back and turn around that a flood is coming. That's the reality on the ground as officials fear an already devastated region could get hit again. Recovery operations in both China and Nepal suspended for hours as lakes near Wednesday's glacier collapse get dangerously close to bursting. Rescues have since resumed, but teams are on high alert. In the aftermath of the landslide and flash floods, crews continue to pull survivors.
1: And officials say thousands remain unaccounted for, including at least 90 Americans. President Donald Trump was in Texas Friday, where he had a call with the ISS crew and awarded medals to the crew of the Artemis II. Fox's Mark Meredith in Washington.
3: To be with you is a great honor, and I just want to thank Jessica, Anil, Jack, great Americans, great patriots, brave people. I wouldn't do it, I will tell you right now. I hate to admit it, I would not want to do it. But some people love it more than anything, and you have amazing courage.
4: President Trump, he has no personal interest in going to space. He'd love to see the opportunity for more people. While in Houston, the president also had a chance to present the Congressional Space Medal of Honor to the Artemis II crew, which recently took a journey around the moon, traveling over parts no human has ever seen before.
1: The Seneca Nation is firing back at President Trump's Lake America order. Seneca Nation President Jay Conrad Seneca demanding the name change be reversed, calling it an attack on indigenous history and a violation of a 1794 treaty. The Interior Department has 30 days to make the change, but the Seneca Nation says Lake Ontario must remain. America's listening to Fox News.
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12: Patriots wrap up the preseason while questions linger about Christian Gonzalez's contract status, and the Red Sox take their road show to the Bronx. This is the Press Pass. I am Chris Ryan. Appreciate you joining us here for the show. We did not see any of the Patriots starters on the field for preseason action in any of the three preseason games, which included this week a loss in Cleveland to the Browns. That was 37-13, and a victory over the Eagles last Saturday night. So let's do a little bit of a deep dive on the Patriots as we await the season opener on September the 9th. And first off, the contract talks between Christian Gonzalez and the Patriots seem to be heading in the wrong direction. As early in training camp, Robert Kraft said the Patriots were basically set to make Christian Gonzalez the richest player ever to play at that position. And that has not happened. The Patriots set their marker right there, right? And said, this is what we're going to do. And that has not happened at this point, or that number is below where Christian Gonzalez wants. But for whatever reason, they have not been able to find a contract agreement. And so Christian Gonzalez is going to play this season, it would appear, at this point in time, and then become a free agent unless something can be struck between the Patriots and the camp for Christian Gonzalez in the meantime. When it comes to the preseason, basically this was just an opportunity to watch some of the Patriots' younger players, roster battles shape out on the actual field during games. Meanwhile, everything else was on display during training camp and the joint practices. Here's Patriots head coach Mike Vrabel and what he was looking for from his younger players in these game settings.
13: You mentioned, you know, you wanted to see some of the younger players, rookies, fight through adversity. What specifically are you looking for, and how important is that in building, you know, their character and who they will be as individuals moving forward?
14: Yeah, I mean, I think that this is, there's a lot of ebbs and flows of a professional football game, and how can you, you know, handle making a mistake? How can you handle getting blocked? How can you handle being, you know, having a good play and then coming back and be able to do it again? And, you know, how they bounce back, how they handle different situations, what they do in live action, I think is really critical.
12: Patriots backup quarterback Tommy DeVito looked really good both in the beginning of the Browns game and with how he played in the first half in the game against the Eagles last Saturday night.
13: It felt like, you know, this week was kind of a step forward for you from last week. Did you feel that as well, just in terms of the totality of your game tonight, and how comfortable do you feel in your role with this team right now?
15: For sure. Yeah, I feel comfortable. Definitely, you know, like I've always said, the more reps, the better. And obviously game reps are even better because, like you just said, that's the time where you can get hit. And, you know, you like to say that everybody plays the same as they do in practice, but when those live bullets are flying, things change a little bit. So just being able to get comfortable with the guys and everybody around me and just keeping to put our best foot forward. So I think that, like I said, the two joint practices definitely help coming into this, and just the more competitive periods that we have for myself, the better.
12: Kyle Williams, two touchdown catches from Tommy DeVito, a 69-yard grab in the game on Saturday, and on Thursday night, another touchdown catch, this time in Cleveland against the Browns.
16: We got the look that we wanted, press coverage, something that I really enjoy to see. And, you know, just Tommy, you know, took a chance on me. You know, what a great throw, honestly. I mean, we've been on point this whole camp, so it was good just to see it connect and just strike the band.
17: On that play, the 69-yard touchdown, what has to go right in order for that to come to fruition? And do you view that as being one of the bigger strengths that you can offer a team in getting behind the defense and making those types of plays? Like, is that your biggest asset in your view?
16: It's something that I'm good at, I would say. I wouldn't say it's my biggest asset, but it's something that I'm good at. And honestly, you know, all 11 players got to be on the same page, you know, from QB making the right mic point to the line being able to hold up their blocks. Without them, you know, that play wouldn't even be made. I just did my 1-11th, and, you know, everybody else did theirs, and that's how those big plays come to fruition.
12: We also continue to watch the development of Gabe Akis, Patriots edge rusher from Illinois, and their second-round draft choice.
18: Yeah, I say special teams for sure, from game one to game two. You know, I was on all four, so that was definitely an improvement for me, just honing in on special teams and, you know, doing what I was coached. So, you know, I think the coaches could see that, you know, from game one to game two.
13: Gabe, what have been the biggest points of emphasis that the coaching staff have made to you, whether it's, you know, fighting through blocks, getting around blocks, your assignments, particularly on the defensive side of the ball? Where do you feel like you've grown since the beginning of training camp?
18: Yeah, just speed of the game, first and foremost, just, you know, coming off the ball aggressive, just recognizing, you know, the backfield sets, and just kind of, you know, getting on keys pre-snap and what I can anticipate before the ball is snapped. So, you know, that alone right there just allows me to play faster, and a lot more physical, you know. So those are things that, you know, I say for myself that I improved on.
12: For Patriots kicker Andy Borgalis, it was a difficult first preseason game in which he missed three kicks. So when he went out to attempt a 41-yard field goal in the second quarter of the game on Saturday night, felt like there was a little added pressure for him in that instance.
13: Obviously, you know, it's the preseason, but did you in some ways feel like you kind of needed that 41-yard field goal to go through, or were you good no matter, you know, what happened in that instance?
19: I mean, preseason, regular season, postseason, no matter where I am, I want to see it go in. I mean, no kicker wants to see a miss and be okay with it. So I was really just taking it like any other game. Like, yeah, it's preseason, but at the end of the day, it's my job. It's what I have to do. So.
13: Did you make any adjustments this week? You mentioned you could look at the tape and kind of go back and kind of go through your process. Did you make any adjustments this week, or was it just kind of going through your normal process?
19: Like I said before, it's just going back to basics.
13: Yeah.
19: You know, like there's nothing much that I needed to change. It's just, you know, going back to basics and then, you know, make sure that the little things are correct.
13: What was the support like from, you know, your teammates, from Coach Brabel this week?
19: You know, it was great. Obviously, they know what I can do and I know what I can do. And you know, they hold me to a high standard, and you know, I love that, because you know, if we're down 2-3 points, you know, in a very important game, they're going to need me to go out there and execute, you know, if they do my job. And you know, I just love, you know, the support that I have from them, and you know, I try to, you know, not betray their trust.
12: Now to the Red Sox, or the Bronx take on the Yankees as they battle for the top spot in the American League wild card race, which would give the victor, whoever finishes on top, home field advantage for all three, potentially, of those games, two out of three, to advance to the next round. So a lot at stake. Mickey Gasper, Merrimack native, has been phenomenal for the Boston Red Sox since being called up 10 games ago. He's hit 5 home runs, including 2 on Tuesday night to help the Red Sox beat the Marlins in Miami. And really the story for this Red Sox team has, yeah, the stars, the people who have emerged have been great, but it's been about guys like Mickey Gasper, Andrew Monasterio, Anthony Siegler, Nick Sogard. We can go on down the line for a while, and we're going to be focusing on that coming up in just a little bit. But first, I want to look back to last Friday and what happened at Fenway Park when Rafael Devers returned to Fenway, and he was booed, and he was booed pretty loudly in his first plate appearance, and booed throughout the weekend. Really, the only time he was cheered is when they played the tribute video for him a little bit later on in that game on Friday night, a game which the Red Sox would win thanks in large part to a monstrous home run from Wilson Contreras over the monster. Post game, I talked with Willie Abreu about that and also how Devers was treated.
13: Describe what it was like to see Wilson hit that ball. Your reaction was pretty special.
20: Yeah, of course. As soon as I saw the hit the ball, I knew it was going to be gone. I just put my hands up because I knew it. So I just started to, you know, jog the bases because I knew that was wrong.
13: What did you make from the fan reaction to Devers?
20: I mean, it was kind of a surprise for me because it was different emotions today. You know, it was a lot of boos, but a lot of cheering for him. So I didn't expect to get some boos to him because, you know, he's a really good person. He's a really good player. So he did a lot for the team. And, you know, as I think it's part of this, that's the mentality or the the way that the fans live the baseball in here in Boston. But at the same time, you know, I didn't expect that. And of course, having him here is special for me because he's a really good player, a really good person. So having him here, like playing against him, he was really cool for me.
12: More on Devers' impact now from Red Sox center fielder Sadon Rafaela.
2: I bet a lot of people are happy to see him and excited to watch him closely again.
21: What did he mean to you in your development as a person, and also how did he help you develop as a player?
2: You can say almost everything. It meant a lot to me, and still it means a lot to me. The things I've grabbed from here from him as a player, and a lot of things that he teach me and that I still carry in my career right now, I think I'm really grateful to him.
21: If you had to rank the people that had impacts on your career, is he at the top of the list, near at the top of the list, most important? How would you categorize his importance to you and your development?
2: I think, yeah, he can be on the top of the list because a lot of times when I go through struggles and things like that, I hear his voice and then some words that he used to tell me.
21: What are those words?
2: I'm going to keep those words to myself, but yeah.
12: More now with Rafaela on his season as he has taken a dramatic step forward this year. He was already arguably the best defensive center fielder in the game, but now his offense has exploded this year. His previous high for batting average was last year at 249. He's currently hitting 285 going to action this weekend against the Yankees. OPS plus is 118, was 95 last year. And his overall OPS at 778, which is up 70 points from last year. Here's a little more in-depth with Sadon Rafaela.
21: Just when you look at your season to date, what do you see, and how proud have you been in the overall development of your game into one of, you know, the best all-around players in baseball?
2: I think I'm grateful to God that he kept me healthy on the field, that I came in and keep proving myself that I can be better, and showing all the work that I put into the offseason is paying off, and I'm really grateful to him.
21: How would you describe the fire that makes you great? Whenever you don't get a ball that you think you should in the outfield, even a ball maybe you should get, you get upset, right? Same thing with at bats that don't go your way. Where does that fire come from that drives you, and how important is that in leading to your success?
2: I think it comes since I was a little kid playing with my older brothers. I always had to really fight to win because they were older than me. So I think it comes from back then, from my little island Curacao. We're very competitive. So I think it comes from there.
21: Do you feel like you've had to fight this year? Or do you feel like it's come more naturally and you've been more comfortable? Because you've talked about your bats in previous years, being a grind and being mentally difficult for you to get through. This year, has it been the same? Or do you feel like with how you've expanded in your approach that things have gotten not easier but less difficult?
2: Yeah, I think I've learned that it's a process and you have to make adjustments and not really thinking about the results. And, I just trust the process that I'm going to do good. That I think that's when it helps me get quicker out of slumps or whatever. Besides years past, I was worrying about the results, and they wasn't coming anyway. So now I'm just trusting the process and knowing that, and if I do the right things, my routine, everything, it's gonna be good in the end of the year.
21: Two biggest changes that I've seen is that you do not have elongated slumps, and also your approach has changed in regard to breaking pitches away, where you will you'll take those pitches to the opposite field. At what point did it kind of click that these things would kind of take you to the next level?
2: I think I've been trying to improve my swing decision stuff and all of those things, and it's been helping me to adjust the pitches and sometimes pull the ball when I needed to and then drive the ball the other way. I think I think it's that.
21: Last thing I ask you about is one of the biggest reasons I think that you guys have the success you have is the speed and athleticism, not only defensively but also on the base paths. And what have you seen in those areas? How much better is this team defensively this year, and how much has that helped you, A? And B, it seems like whether it's Caleb Durbin, just about anybody in this lineup, willing to take the extra base, willing to to do more on the base paths.
2: Yeah, I think I'm really confident in this group, both sides of the ball, and we've been showing ourselves that we can come from games that we're behind, and the defense, I think we're really elite. That everybody out there go there and play elite defense, and the pitcher trusts every player in the defense. And yeah, man, I've really enjoyed playing with these guys this year.
12: So with Red Sox stars like Trevor Story and Roman Anthony returning, what is that going to mean for the players that have really built the Red Sox to this point with their oversized contributions to the team's success? Guys like Andrew Monasterio, who has played a really good shortstop, been a spark plug in the lineup, and now is likely going to have to step aside with Trevor Story rejoining the team. I talked with Monasterio about that and what's driven this Red Sox group.
21: How would you describe the identity of this team? What allows this team to have success in terms of your approach, who you are as a group? What's the identity?
2: I think a lot of people call all the show and go for the airplane stuff happens earlier in the season. But I think that was when we turned around the season. I think we were having fun and have day by day, and I think that's our identity, play hard and like take day by day. And I think that works a lot. Also, we put in practice a lot the small ball, sack fly, get them over, sack bunt, all those kind of stuff help us a lot. I think we have the identity is playing hard and have fun. I think that's all. Or identity.
21: It feels like you've had a huge impact on this team, both in terms of your personality and obviously your production as well. And you think about the beginning of the season, and we're going through spring training, we're wondering, okay, how does he fit in with this group? And you kind of, whether it was injuries, whether it was your play, you kind of forced their hand and said, this is a guy that should be playing. And as a result of that, you have.
2: I think my 3 years in Milwaukee helped me a lot to what is my role. Mm-hmm. In the team, and also they take me here, they train me here for be a utility guy, and that's my role. Early in the year, I play first base a lot, I play DH, I play second base, and they talk to me okay, now we need you playing the shortstop until Trevor coming back, and I think that's my role to fill in those holes. They are in the team right now. If they need me in the outfield also, they talk to me if we need you in the outfield. Practice a lot, shagging, practice with Pablo, all those kind of stuff. They talk to me. And I know I only shortstop, I'm a utility guy. And I can play whatever they need me, even coming from the bench. I don't have any issues. I know what is my role. Obviously, every player want to play every day, but if this is my role, I take it every day because I know how hard it was for me to play in the big leagues, and now I'm here, I can play whatever.
21: That being said, Trevor Story is coming back, and you have proven to be a very valuable member of this team as a shortstop and as a part of the lineup. So is it difficult in any way to say, okay, well, I'm going to go back to that role of wherever I'm needed. If I have to get an outfield glove, I will. If I get a first base glove, I will. As opposed to saying, okay, this guy is a part of the everyday lineup.
2: Yeah. In my mindset is obviously I want to be in the lineup every day, but I know maybe Trevor, when he come back, maybe he's going to play 2-3 games and maybe going to have a day off. I have to play shortstop. Also, maybe they're going to play me second base. I don't know, first base until Curtis Smith coming. I don't know exactly what is going to happen after those guys coming, but I tell you, I'm down for anything they need me. I can play in the outfield if they need me. And, I don't have any issues with that. And, my goal is always be in the everyday lineup. But, doesn't matter what position I'm going to play. I'm down for whatever.
3: Last thing is, what has it meant to you to be a part of this turnaround? As you mentioned, you know, when this team's 14 games under 500, it didn't look like this season was heading in the direction that it is now, but you've played a huge role in that. What has that meant in terms of kind of the accomplishments so far in your baseball career? Is that right up there and being a part of this group?
2: For me, it's so special. It's so much fun to play in a team like that. Like, you win like 15 games and then 9 games a game. So it's so much fun. So you come into the ballpark like, you know, you're going to win that night, you know, like, and that's fun. Like, you're going to the field, like, in the positive way, and doesn't matter if, like, personal, you are 0-4-4, you're always having fun because your teammates, like held you back, and, like, they do the job when you can do it, and, like, also when the guy in front of me can do the job, I'm going to take his back and I do the job. I think that's the most special thing for this group, like, the guy behind you is going to do the job, you don't do it. And, like, I think that's also other thing, like, we also do that. Like, okay, doesn't matter if you, like, strike out, whatever, the guy behind you is going to bring that run out, going to bring that run in. And, like, even with the pitching stuff, like, if any of the pitcher, like, doesn't do the job, the guy behind him is going to do the job. And, like, that's like a teamwork. I feel like that's a teamwork, and, like, it's amazing. And everybody in the clubhouse support each other.
12: More on the topic of the Red Sox incredible depth players with Eli White, who was acquired at the trade deadline as a pinch runner, a guy that's going to play some outfield late in the game and get some right-handed at-bats.
4: It feels like no matter who has come in, guys have been able to simulate and have success and have the type of contributions that you've had so far. What makes that happen? Is it the individuals? Is it the setting? Is it the fact that even the guys are the top tier guys, quote unquote, on this team will lay down a bunt, will do what it takes to win? Like, what creates an environment where player after player comes in, whether it's Montessario, who's been here kind of throughout the course of the year, yourself, and they have success?
22: Yeah, I think it starts with the individual, just having the right individuals that are going to prepare the way they need to win a ball game, and then it comes down to the collective identity that goes along with, you know, each individual preparing the way they need to. That, you know, it's, you never know who's going to come up in the biggest spot each game, and so everybody's preparing like they're going to be the guy that's coming up with the bases loaded, two outs, you know, down by three. So I think that's kind of the mentality, is everybody wants to win. Everybody's preparing to win every day, and it starts with the individual, but then it bleeds over into a collective group as a team.
12: Also spent some time in D.C. this week on the political side of things, and also why I'm there, why not get over to the ballpark and talk with one of the best players in baseball in C.J. Abrams, Nationals shortstop.
4: See, this has been obviously a huge step forward for you this year, and to being one of the best players in baseball, what's allowed for you to kind of make that step? You have to point to a couple of things that's allowed for the jump that you've made this year into one of the premier players in the game.
23: Stay level-headed is big. Don't get too up or too down. You fail, you just pay attention to the task at hand and keep going. And then I'd say swinging at good pitches. I've been able to kind of hone in on the middle of the zone better this year and be consistent with that as well. I've walked a little more, so just keep going, keep getting better.
4: Seems like it's all kind of the mental side of the game, like external stuff, focus, obviously, you know, swing decisions. Is there anything specific that you've done different from a mental perspective, or anything that kind of clicked where you're like, okay, this is how I kind of be the best version of myself from a consistency standpoint?
23: Yeah, no, most of it's mental. Baseball, most 80% of baseball is mental. And if you can control, you know, that side of the game, good things happen. And, you know, obviously there's mechanics and stuff that you work on, but I think the mental side is bigger.
4: You're in search of some pretty significant numbers here moving forward, 30-30 season, 100 RBI. Do those things, do they matter? Are they something, the type of milestones that kind of that stand out that you want to check?
23: I mean, after the season, I guess they can matter. But, you know, just during the season, pay attention to the task at hand, and good things like the numbers come with it. So if you focus on the numbers, they won't come. And if you focus on the now, they'll come.
4: Last thing I ask you about is the way that you play the game. There's a flair to it. There's a lot of energy to the way that you play the game, whether it's out in the field or on the base paths, taking bags, all of it. Is that something that's intentional, or is it just kind of the joy that you get from playing the game? How do you approach kind of the way that you kind of look playing the game?
23: Yeah, you bring energy, you know, high vibes, bring wins. So just go out there and do your thing, express yourself, have fun with the game, and play it the right way.
12: That's CJ Abrams. This has been the Press Pass. I'm Chris Ryan.
0: 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This has been the Press Pass with Chris Ryan. Join us again next week. 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
27: Great looking weekend on the way with hardly a cloud in the sky. Just a few fair weather clouds here and there. We'll look for temperatures in the mid-80s this afternoon with very comfortable conditions lasting into this evening as we drop back into the upper 50s overnight. Mid to a few upper 80s with that sunshine on Sunday. Still 80s with more humidity Monday and the chance of a passing shower. From Stormwatch 9 Weather Center, I'm meteorologist Kevin Skorupa.
28: Ever wondered if Microsoft Defender is enough to keep the cyber hosers at bay? Now on Cracking the Code with Craig Peterson, we're going to dive right into this issue. 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And Microsoft is doing a pretty good job now. They've kind of stepped up a little bit to the bat and to the plate, and who knows, they definitely aren't hitting a home run, but they're getting you at least to first or second base. 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And it's like having a team of digital, well, sleuths, really, always on patrol. It watches the files that you're accessing, the programs you're running, looking to see if anything is acting strangely or, you know, is doing something you wouldn't want it to do, like maybe ransomware encrypting all of your files on the computer. So let's talk about a few of the features of Microsoft Defender. Real-time protection. This is a nifty feature that is like having that bodyguard there with you all of the time, checking out your files the moment you click on them to make sure there's nothing shady that's kind of lurking inside, right? What did those hosers leave behind? Malware detection. Now, this is kind of an old-style way of doing things, right? When we're talking about antivirus software, you think of the old style, you're thinking of the old McAfee software or some of the others that you probably know quite well. Well, in this case, the viruses and worms and all of these nasties have gotten a lot more clever. So they're harder to detect, you know. It could be spyware that's lurking there to spill your secret. Well, Defender's got you covered for the most part here. It finds the troublemakers faster than you can say cybersecurity. Kicks them to the curb. Very nice. And it is being updated fairly frequently. Typically once a month, Microsoft sends out updates for its malware detection. Now, it also has firewall protection, and I kind of go back and forth on this one because of the way Microsoft did it. Yeah, it has a firewall, but most of the ports for all the services are open. So by default, it's not that safe after all in reality. But when you're thinking about firewall, think about that digital bouncer sitting outside the door of the club that's keeping unauthorized snoops out of, in this case, your system. Now, I've got a lot of information on this. It's in the newsletter. It's on the website. And I have this free newsletter that comes out every week. Make sure you get it. It's absolutely free. It takes your minute to sign up. I'm not going to harass you. It's just at craigpeterson.com, craigpeterson.com. And you'll be able to sign up right there on the homepage. Okay. A lot more information.

mind without the hassle. It gets regular updates, which is really good. As I said, monthly, that's important, particularly when it comes to your antivirus, anti-malware software. So that way, the latest threats hopefully are covered. Now, Microsoft isn't the best at coming out with patches right away or updating Microsoft Defender right away, but it's not the worst either, so I'll give them that. The other nice thing about Defender is the way it's integrated into the operating system of Windows makes it pretty lightweight. It operates pretty darned efficiently in the background, making sure the computer's performance isn't bogged down. So if you've got Microsoft Defender, you've got it enabled, do you need any additional antivirus software? That's one of the big questions I get from people who just email me at craigpeterson.com. Well, here's the deal. Having more antivirus software is not always better. And in my newsletter, I give some examples of some good ones that you might want to consider. It's kind of like packing your plate with too many side dishes. Sometimes they don't mix well. You end up with a mess, right? Other times, and this happens a lot, the antivirus software will conflict with the other antivirus software and even report the other antivirus software as being a virus. Yeah, man, could it get more complicated? I saw this in a small company, small manufacturing company. I mean, really small. And they were going about their business, having a good old time. And they were a little concerned because things were running a little slow, trying to figure out what's up. So we came in, we did some scans, we poked around. And the next morning, we got a call from their, I guess, office manager, COO, whatever position she had, saying that we infected her machines because her Symantec software, antivirus software, detected we had installed a virus on her computers. Now, in reality, of course, we had not installed a virus on her computers, but our anti-malware software, amongst other things, has in it a table of signatures, file signatures, that would indicate that something's a virus. So her Symantec software, Norton, saw that we had some of these signatures and then decided that we must be, what? A virus. Oh, yeah, and by the way, it turned out that she had the worst infection that anyone had seen from the FBI Boston field office. Yeah. So Norton did her a whole lot of good, right? She felt comfortable. She thought she was using it correctly and this is the right software and isn't this great? And they had installed backdoors, Chinese backdoors, into their systems. It's incredible, okay? So the stuff that they're selling you over the counter is not good. And when it comes to cybersecurity, going for the lowest bidder does not make sense. So you've got to figure out what your specific security needs are. Do you need advanced phishing protection, identity theft protection, intellectual property protection? There's specialized software that can really boost your defenses. High risk activities. If you're on sketchy sites or downloading from untrusted sources, extra security can give you some peace of mind here. What are your business requirements? Do you need multiple layers to protect your sensitive data? It's a really big question that you got to answer. So for business folks, pairing Microsoft Defender with Cisco's anti-malware platform, this is what we do for our clients. It's like keeping Sherlock Holmes on retainer. What Cisco's anti-malware platform can do is amazing. Now, it costs about as much in 1 month as the other cheaper antivirus stuff costs for a year. But it is absolutely amazing. And I'm not going to say it's never had a problem because I don't want to jinx myself here. But, it's analyzing billions of data points every day. Cisco is the name for this, okay? But assess your needs before deciding if additional antivirus is necessary. If you want a copy of that newsletter article, if you didn't notice it in your newsletter, just email me, me@craigpeterson.com, and ask your question, and I'll get you a copy back. I'm trying to find somebody to help out with email.
But because I had Mary, she was doing a great job. She went on to get her MBA. No, actually, excuse me, a master's

0: in teaching, actually. So, you know, good for her. But anyway, so taking me longer and longer to get back to everybody. Be more than glad to answer, though. 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Hey, folks, I'm going to focus here on wasted resources. Now, I'm not referring to the leftovers in your fridge. I mean real, jaw-dropping, wallet-emptying levels of wasted resources. We're going to explore how the world's largest floating solar plant met its untimely end just before its grand launch. You might remember a few weeks ago, we talked right here about this massive solar plant that had been put up in California, and all it took was one windstorm and a whole bunch of sand buffeting it, and out it went. How about another one we talked about in the Midwest that covered, I think it was over 200 acres. It was huge, whatever it was. And again, a hailstorm took it out. It's kind of a problem. And we had this, of course, in my newsletter. We're talking about it. But let's imagine you're a business owner. You've poured millions, tens of millions, in what's supposed to be the pinnacle of green energy solutions. I want you to picture in your mind this massive floating solar farm, all set to power up and just flip that switch for a greener tomorrow, only to see it obliterated by a freak storm. Now, we're not talking about a big storm. This wasn't a tornado. There wasn't a hurricane. There was no hail involved. There was no sand blowing. It was a 31-mile-an-hour wind. That's nothing, right? 31 mile an hour. That's what the gusts were. No kidding. The world's largest floating solar farm was hit with 31 mile an hour winds, rendering it into a floating heap of expensive junk. Who'd have thunk it, right? Huh? Yeah. Well, let's break it down. This is a dam in India, and they were the proud host of this gargantuan floating solar plant. As the winds clocked in, it's safe to say it was all over but the crying. And the worst part is this thing happened just days before its big debut. Yeah, if timing were a person, they'd be an uninvited guest who crashes every good party. What's the takeaway here for small business owners? Well, large or small, unforeseen disasters really can strike. We've invested a lot of money, a lot of time, our retirements, our kids' school money, right? We've invested all of that into our businesses. I don't care how big your business is. We all invest a lot into them. And if floating solar array getting clobbered by nature, a solar array getting clobbered by the sun, by the sand, by the wonderful hail storms, maybe it's one of these windmills and windmill farms that you've put up that, again, after 10 years, the maintenance on each one of those windmills tends to be about the same cost as putting it up in the first place, and you don't have the money to replace it. What are you going to do? Eventually, government's going to stop covering that. Well, how about if you have a business that has nothing to do with so-called green energy, where there's no chance that you're going to get bailed out by the government? I get every couple of weeks an email from a listener who has a business or who has some money in a retirement account who gets hacked. I really want you to think this through, right? This isn't just Craig just spewing out something that'll never happen to you. It happens every day, multiple times a day. Does it make sense? How prepared are you for an unexpected event? Yeah, have you got a digital fortress, or is your network and your computers more like a digital sieve? Right? I can't stress it enough. There are things you can do in order to help to dramatically improve your chances of not getting hacked. Just one of my tips that I've talked about many times can give you a 90% 98 to 95% drop in the likelihood of getting ransomware. In fact, one of the real easy ways to do it, I talked about a year or two ago, is to put a Russian keyboard on your computer. Now, you say, I don't speak Russian. How am I going to buy a Russian keyboard? And what good is it going to do? The good it's going to do is the fact that Vladimir Putin does not like hackers going after Russians. Because most of the hackers are actually in Russia. There's a lot in Ukraine and some of the other countries over there, but most of them are in Russia. Most of them are actually backed by the Kremlin. So what happens if they get into a computer and they put ransomware on it and then Putin finds out, right? Because they'll track it down. If it's a Russian asset, Russian military, you're in trouble. So here's a real quick, easy tip for you guys. All you have to do is go into your computer settings, and Windows is typically what people use, and there are things called virtual keyboards. You can look it up online, Google it, if you will, and search for installing a virtual Russian keyboard. So you don't actually have to buy a keyboard. All you have to do is have a Russian keyboard for your computer. Now, you'll never, ever have to see Russian. You'll never have to speak it. You'll never have to type it. But just your computer having it on there is going to really help you, because the software that the ransomware guys and gals are sending out looks for a Russian keyboard, finds a Russian keyboard, and immediately stops before it encrypts anything. How's that for a real quick and easy piece of advice? Something you guys can do. Anybody can do. You can look it up. Very easy to do. In fact, you might want to even look up Russian keyboard. I talked about it on the radio. In fact, I wrote an article about it a few years back. Turns out it's very, very effective. Well, there's other things that you can do as well. One of the biggest ones is to patch. But, you know, patching is a pain. And I've got to say, it isn't just Microsoft Windows that needs patching. You've got to make sure you're patching all of your software. You've got, what, Adobe Reader on your computer? Make sure that gets patched up. You've got Google Chrome. You've got what else on your computer? How many pieces of software? You probably have a lot. Microsoft Word, Exchange, right? 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Another one, good passwords. Now, we've talked before on the show about using haveibeenpwned.com, haveibeenpwned.com. 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I've had a lot of people ask if I should put in my password to check it out into again, haveibeenpwned.com. 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But you got to be in the newsletter. 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Sign up now. All right, everyone, gather around. Today's show is kind of intense. We're talking about something straight out of a sci-fi movie. Have you heard of self-replicating vaccines? Well, you probably heard a little bit about this when it came to the vaccines that were being administered for the COVID virus. Yeah, you heard me right. They self-replicated, but now they're taking a different angle. And according to a prominent Japanese medical professor, these jabs are being rushed to market, and they just might be the most contagious thing since sliced bread. That's right, self-replicating and spreading vaccines. Yeah, they're talking about putting these things into our food, on lettuce and other items that we don't typically cook, because that particular virus will be able to replicate when you eat it, and then you can spread it to other people. So some of these self-replicating vaccines that are designed to spread can inoculate the entire world in the matter of months, with only a few people getting the jab. Is that scary or what? Now, this was in my newsletter, and it's based on information from the Gateway Pundit, that these self-replicating vaccines are creating quite the buzz, and obviously not in a good way. These are not your usual flu shots, folks. Let me set the scene a little bit. The Japanese government is the first to approve these vaccines, intending to have them ready by this fall or winter. What is that? Well, of course, fall and winter is, yeah, flu and cold season. So Professor Masayasu Inui from Osaka City University Medical School recently raised alarms about it, warning that they should be avoided at all costs. So buckle up, because we're deep diving into some murky waters here. So what exactly are these self-replicating vaccines? Well, imagine a vaccine that once inside your body starts producing additional copies of itself, like multiplying rabbits in a magician's hat, much the same way the COVID jabs work. Now, this might sound incredible, but these vaccines come with potential risks that can make the hairs on the back of your neck stand up, because they are also designed to be self-spreading. And Professor Inu's concern is that, much like the mRNA vaccines during the pandemic, these could be rushed to market without adequate testing. Remember Operation Warp Speed? It was all about saving time, but ultimately at what cost? Do we really want to dive headfirst into another scenario where the cure might be worse than the disease? It turns out, of course, COVID-19 wasn't even one of the worst flu seasons we've ever had. Not even close. Oh, man, makes you think, right? So to further spice things up, Professor Inu even linked this rush-to-market trend to biblical warnings. Yeah, you heard that right. Shout out to Matthew 24 in the New Testament, which talks about deception in the end times. Who knew our cybersecurity podcast would start delving into theological realms? But all jokes aside, these concerns are being magnified in today's world like never before. It's as if the phrase buyer beware was invented for this very moment. So let's give you some advice here. Now that I've significantly raised your heart rates. Number one, you got to stay informed, right? Knowledge is power, folks. And unfortunately, our media, our government are very, what's the word I'm looking for, really kind of vertically polarized. We're all kind of living in bubbles. And I hate to say that, but it's true, right? We listen to news sources that we like. We listen to, if you're left-wing, NPR, right? Or some of the other left-wing podcasts. If you're libertarian, you tend to listen to the libertarian podcast. If you're conservative, if you're Republican, same thing all the way around. So in order to stay informed, you have to consume information from multiple sources. You got to listen to what the healthcare experts say. Now, I know that the reality now is we don't trust them anymore. The trust for healthcare experts and for government experts now is about the same as Congress, if you can believe that, which is in the single digits right now. But you still have to listen to them. You still have to try and find unbiased advice. And that's harder to do than it's ever been to do.
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6: The sanctions were just the start of it. I'm Daria Albinger, Fox News. The Trump administration is ramping up the economic pressure on Iran. Fox's Jonathan Hunt is in Tel Aviv.
7: If Treasury Secretary Scott Bessent wants to collapse the economy, as he put it, then much more needs to be done. So he will head to a G20 summit in Asheville, North Carolina next week, trying to appeal to those countries to join the U.S. sanctions program. Now, the biggest trading partners still left for Iran are China, Russia, India, Turkey, Iraq, Pakistan, and Qatar. China is the biggest problem for the U.S. there because they've already said they will not take part in the sanctions program.
6: China's refusal to sanction Iran has led to several statements from Iranian officials. In one, the Iranian foreign minister claimed that America uses the media to influence prices for personal gain and to keep America in a losing war. He also says Israeli-aligned actors promote war. Bad weather is slowing the rescue crews in flood-ravaged Nepal. Here's Fox's Jackie Ibanez.
8: A race against time to find survivors, with the death toll rising following the flooding disaster on the Nepal-China border. More than 600 people are confirmed dead. Another 2,500 people remain missing, among them 90 Americans. Rescue crews are still pulling out survivors caked in mud. The U.S. State Department says so far 5 Americans have been brought to safety.
6: The Red Cross estimates about 93,000 people need aid, with clean water being a major concern. A group of soldiers in Niger has rebelled against officers at a key military base and fired at a sensitive locations in the capital in what was seen as a major threat to the country's struggling junta. 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
6: Just days after a trial date was set for Khalid Sheikh Mohammed, a federal judge said the alleged 9/11 mastermind's confession could not be used in court.
12: On Friday, a judge ruled Khalid Sheikh Mohammed's confession, reportedly given back in 2007, may not be used against him in an upcoming trial. This decision means further delays for the case that is set for trial in summer of 2028. The New York Post reports the judge who issued the ruling over concerns the confession was given under duress. The trial judge was quoted as saying, "The prosecution has failed to prove by a preponderance of the evidence that Mr. Mohammed's statements to the FBI were voluntarily given. The confession is believed to be a crucial piece of evidence."
6: That's Fox's Mark Meredith with details. The jury in the new trial of Massachusetts mother Lindsay Clancy has the weekend off.
13: On Friday, a judge dismissing the jury of 9 women and 3 men until Monday morning. Jurors began deliberating Thursday and will determine whether Lindsay Clancy is guilty of 3 counts of first-degree murder. The 36-year-old former labor nurse admits to strangling her 3 young children, ages 5, 3, and 8 months in 2023, before throwing herself from a second-floor window in a suicide attempt. But she's pleaded not guilty to the charges. Her attorney argues she shouldn't be held criminally responsible because she was experiencing postpartum psychosis and was over-medicated. The prosecution alleges the killings were planned, that Clancy strategically waited until her ex-husband left their home, and that she was fully aware of her actions. Kristen Goodwin, Fox News.
6: Nashville International Airport could be getting a new name. Dolly Parton International. Governor Bill Lee says it would be a lasting tribute to Parton's indelible legacy and the generations of people that she inspired across Tennessee and around the world. A petition drive is underway, and it's gotten 120,000 signatures so far. I'm Dario Alden.
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0: Welcome back to the Ramsey Show in the Fair Winds Credit Union Studio. Anthony is in Canada. Hi, Anthony. How are you?
1: Hey, Dave. How's it going?
0: Better than I deserve. What's up?
1: I am just asking if I should stay at this one job that I don't really like too much, and the job and the pay is not that great, or if I should go back to kind of what I was doing beforehand, and I was making better pay, but I have been working in that industry for like 2 years now, and every so often I'd get into a job and they'd just be pretty much hiring for when they're slow, and then they lay off like not even 6 months later. But I like that industry.
0: What is the industry?
1: Electrical. I was doing like electrical apprentice.
0: Okay. Well, I mean, the electric, there's not a, I mean, that company might get slow, but the call for
1: like
0: electricians does not ebb and flow that much.
1: Yeah.
2: It sounds like you've bought yourself into a corner, brother, either or. And I would love for you to consider 30 other options, 27 of which may be dumb, but just to free yourself from, it's not boring job, not making much money, but stable, and risky job where I love the job and it pays well, but then they just might lay you off at a moment's notice. Like that, those are two not great options. There's 300 other options, right?
1: Yeah.
0: So exactly. Let's get a job that pays more and is stable and you like.
1: Yeah.
0: That's the option
1: I've definitely tried. Yeah, I've definitely tried to. And just since I've been in that electrical industry for however long, it's primarily only electrical businesses that would hire me. This is why I took the other job. This job I'm currently doing is to get something else on my resume. But
0: okay, how old are you?
1: I'm 21. I'm not that old yet.
0: So when did you get all of this experience? When you were 13?
1: No, it's just been in like the past like 2-3 years kind of thing.
0: Yeah, sort of.
1: I've been to like maybe like 5 different electrical businesses, and they just have been pretty much all the same.
0: Yeah, it wasn't that they saw someone with a limited resume. It's that they saw a 21-year-old.
1: Yeah.
0: And this is what, then he can do electricity, electrical work, and so we'll hire him to do electrical work. That's all it is. It's not, you're overcomplicating this. And you're discounting the fact that you're being looked at as a youth.
1: Yeah, for sure.
0: And that changes the way they pocket this or bucket this when an employer is looking at you in this situation. So I think we would start fresh, and I'm going to send you a copy of Coleman's book, Finding the Work You're Wired to Do, and I want you to pretend like you had never worked in your life and you were brand new. And you just said, your dad just said, okay, you got to get out of the house, go and be free, my son. And you said, okay, what am I going to do with my life? What do you want to be when you grow up? Huh? What do you want to be when you grow up, Anthony? You know, so I want you to answer that question kind of and start fresh as if you didn't have all this other stuff weighing you down, because it's probably going to take you to one of those other 300 options that John's talking about. And then you discover what Henry Cloud calls your desired future that might be completely different than anything we're talking about. As a matter of fact, I think it should be. And then you say, okay, what must be true for me to be one of those kinds of people making that kind of money? Oh, wait a minute. I'm going to have to take a 2-year certification program. Oh, I'm going to have to go to trade school. Oh, I'm going to have to get a 4-year degree. Oh, I got to go to good graduate work. I don't know. Whatever it is to be one of those, then go do those things to be one of those.
2: And at 21, your chief focus is becoming the most excellent electrician possible. And there's going to be some grinding out that happens here. Like Dave said, it stinks, it's a bummer, whatever, but man, go become the best freaking electrician in your part of, in your province there, and you will be hired. Like the people will want you on their squad.
0: Exactly. Show up early, leave late, work while you're there.
2: Take weekend jobs. I have a family member.
0: Take a bath and smile, and they'll never get rid of you. I mean, it's that simple.
2: And take Saturday and Sunday jobs at people's homes, and changing plugs out and changing light fixtures out and putting in ceiling fans. Like, become excellent at the craft and the adjacent crafts, man. And, dude, I'm telling you, as a guy that's spent a lot of money on electricians recently, bro, the demand
0: you got
2: is
0: like
2: there.
0: First-hand knowledge of welders, electricians.
2: Winston, a real wealth of knowledge. Son-in-law is helping me on with some home projects, but yeah. Man, they are the work they're doing is second to none, and they are very proud of it.
0: Yeah, they're
2: as like they should
0: it.
2: Be.
0: They like it. Yeah, so hang on, we'll pick up and send you a copy of that book. I'm finding the work you're wired to do.
2: Oh, good one, Dave.
0: Ba-da-boom. It is the title.
2: Good one.
0: Sullivan is in Las Vegas. Hey, Sullivan, what's up?
3: How's it going?
0: Better than I deserve. How can I help?
3: So I'm kind of in a pickle a little bit. So my rent went from like $1,750 up to like $1,950. Me and my wife are debating whether to stay here, move out. We're trying to pay off debt as much as we can. We have like $28,000 in debt. So we're kind of just looking around, seeing if it's better for us to stay or to move into something like cheaper. So that's kind of what we're at right now.
0: Cool. Was it just the two of you?
3: It's me, my wife, and my two daughters and my sister-in-law.
0: Oh, not just the two of you.
3: Okay. Yeah.
0: So you got to have a place that has a lot of bedrooms, huh?
3: Yeah, so we're looking for like a three-bedroom, but Vegas can be pretty expensive.
0: Yeah, what's the sister-in-law? How does this play into this?
3: Well, she lives in California, and so she came out to Vegas to live with us to go to college. And so my wife and her are both going to CSN out here in Las Vegas.
0: Now, is she paying rent?
3: No, we're just trying to help her. She's 19, so she's
0: nice. You're broke. System. Okay.
3: Yeah.
2: Are you in a position to help her?
0: No. He's broke. Because you're getting ready to go rent a house you wouldn't have rented because you have a sister-in-law tagging along.
3: Yeah.
0: If you do, it's just you and the two kids, you might do something completely different. So that enters into this equation. So, Sullivan, rent is patience. Patience while you get out of debt and save up money to buy a house. The less you pay for your patience, the faster you get out of debt and save up money to buy a house. And so I'm going to take the cheapest possible rent I can, because it's for a period of time. It's not my way of doing life. It's living like no one else so that later I can buy a house. Living like no one else so later I can live like no one else and give like no one else. So you get out of debt, save your emergency funds, save your down payment because you have a low rent, and then you talk about buying a house. And as you do that, your credit will clean up because you don't have any debt. And you'll be more and more eligible for that while you're cleaning all this mess up. But you're going to have to lean in hard on all that. And you don't look at renting as a way of life then. We look at it as a temporary stop. We're camping here till we get our more permanent home that we actually own. And Sharon and I often called it camping, although there was no literal camping involved. We're going to camp here for a little while. No, as a way of telling our brain this is temporary.
2: Just for a season, yeah.
0: Notifying my body it's not going to be here long. It's going to be somewhere else. I'm just camping. We're going to camp out here a while.

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0: Marcus is in Minneapolis. Hey, Marcus, how are you?
1: I'm good. How are you?
0: Better than I deserve. What's up?
1: Thanks for having me on. So my fiance and I are getting married here in about 3 weeks, and we are looking to build a home on 5 acres that my dad gifted to us. So for reference, we make about $150,000 gross per year. We have $110,000 in savings right now. Our only debt is $25,000 in student loans. But the house we want to build is around $400,000 to $450,000. But following the 25% rule, it probably looks like we'd only be able to afford something around the $300,000 range. So we're just looking for some guidance.
0: Well, you've already got that. We told you $300,000, didn't we?
1: Yeah, yeah.
0: How old are you guys?
1: We're both 28.
0: Okay.
2: If you put today, if you take 25 of that 150 you have and pay off your student loans, and then you put $100,000 down on a $400,000 house, that brings you to $300,000, doesn't it?
1: Yes, but I'm saying I think I'd have to get the loan amount down to closer to like $200,000 for that to work.
2: And y'all make a combined $150,000?
1: Yes. Gross. Yeah.
0: Okay. Well, I mean, there's a concept that you can do whatever you want to do. You're grown-ups, and you're allowed to do that. But you're calling and asking our advice and the guidelines that we have, that we show people how not to be house poor so that they can have margin in their budget to invest and to be generous and to buy the next car for cash and to pay cash at Christmas and not have the house own them. What if you told me that the house you wanted was $700,000, but you can afford $200,000. You know,
1: no way.
0: You would just say, you would use the words that no one uses in America. We can't afford it. And so you've got to decide what you can afford. Now, there's a couple of other options. I mean, no one says that in the first year of marriage that you should build a home. As a matter of fact, I would probably tell you, having built several homes, it's not good for your marriage to build a home in the first year of marriage. This is the opportunity to fight like you have never fought in your life. And so, and it's a brand new tender relationship, marriage, and building a home's a lot. It's a lot of details, a lot of decisions, and a lot of compromises between the two of you of what color something's going to be or what the thing is going to be. And sometimes one of the spouses just says they're not going to be involved and the other one does it, but that's not healthy either. You both are going to live there. You both should speak into what the house is, okay? And you both should have a vote. And then by the time you do that, it's going to be strenuous relationally. I wouldn't tell people not to build a house in the first year of marriage relationally. So having said all of that and given that little speech, might be okay to just go rent an apartment on the other side of town. Is this land adjacent to your family?
1: Yeah, we have a family farm, so we're just kind of getting a chunk of that. So
0: be good for your wife to not be next door to her mother-in-law in the first year of marriage.
1: Yep, I get that.
2: Marcus, what's your take home every month?
1: It kind of varies because my work's a little seasonal, but I pick up some part-time work in the wintertime. So I don't know. It probably varies between 8 to 10, depending. Okay. I make more in the summer. So.
2: Okay.
0: And does your wife work? Your fiance?
1: Yes.
0: Getting ready to be.
1: Yep.
0: And that 150 is the total of the two of you?
1: Yes. Yep.
0: And the total take-home pay from the two of you would be about what?
1: Not 100% sure, to be honest.
0: Okay. Well, that would be a number you would need to have the discussion we're having.
2: Yeah, because I feel like you're underselling a bit. I feel like to get that 25% mark, I think you're close. I just did some napkin math here on the computer. I think you're closer than you think.
0: Yeah.
2: But I also agree.
0: But it's also okay to wait a year.
2: I also agree with Dave, relationally. Tell your dad, thank you for this 5 acres. We want to spend 1 year just figuring it out ourselves.
0: Got a cabin in the woods.
2: And we're going to save a little bit more money so we can put
0: nowhere
2: more down on the
0: near any of you people. Yeah, I'm serious, man. It'd be great for you. And then when you come over there, your marriage is more knit and more matured. And when you come over there next door to her mother-in-law, then she can handle it a little better. And I know your mother's great, but she doesn't know that yet. So may take a while.
2: And you're going to have family members that say, oh, you're going to throw away money and we're giving you...
0: And I'll get a vote.
2: Yeah, it's a good season to learn like who gets to speak into what you do next. And that's awesome.
0: I'm taking a year off if I'm you.
2: Yeah.
0: Pay off the student loan today. Stack cash for a year. Rent a cheap apartment. You'll build a different house, by the way, too.
2: 100%.
0: You'll know each other better after a year, and you'll build a better house together.
2: Spend a year touring houses to see what you like. You like this kitchen. You like that bathroom.
0: Yeah. Build a Pinterest board with all the ideas you like and all that kind of stuff, and take pieces of a house. And, the last house we built, it was three different houses that we found pieces of, and we bolted them together with an architect and made it look right.
2: Well, and even Sharon explaining parts of the house and the way this new house y'all built, like, it was a learned experience from another house.
0: And, exactly.
2: But it was like we built a different house because
0: of that other
2: house. We had lived together in another situation. So,
0: exactly.
2: Yeah, you'll build a different home that you'll be more happy with.
0: Yeah, you'll do it. You'll be some more. Yeah, wait a year. Wait a year and pay off student loan. That's my advice. Now, the trick is, will you do it? Now, that's where it comes down.
2: I know we're against poly market, but we should have a poly market. Like, would they, one of those.
0: Oh, we're against betting?
2: A gambling site. But if there was a, are they going to do it or not? That'd be fun.
0: Yeah, we could just take an informal poll with no money on it.
2: There we go.
0: Okay. Yeah. We don't have to do GoFundMe with it.
2: Will they do it or will they not?
0: Will they do it? Thumbs up, thumbs down. John in Madison, Wisconsin. Hey, John, how are you?
3: Hi, I'm good. How are you doing?
0: Better than I deserve. How can I help?
3: So I have a question regarding starting a 401k. So I have about $50,000 in debt. $30,000 of those are student loans and about $20,000 on a car. And following the baby steps, I know I'm supposed to start paying down my debt, but at 30 years old, I'm kind of just getting a little bit of
0: God, you're so old. You're going to die
3: retirement
0: broke.
3: Funds.
0: You're going to die poor. That? You're so old.
2: John, you're 1,000 years
3: that
2: old.
3: That is kind of what my
0: how
3: thought
0: are you,
3: was.
0: How are you getting around? A walker? Have you got a wheelchair? Dude,
3: yeah,
0: you are
3: not
0: so stinking young. Don't whine about being old. You're not
3: that.
0: Panicking at 30 years old. You need to get your butt out of debt and follow the baby steps.
2: you're good,
0: old.
2: Brother.
3: Okay, so just
0: you're not
3: hold
0: old.
3: Off on the 401k.
0: Yeah, yes. Temporarily,
3: so
0: but I want you to
3: get paid down.
0: Yeah, but I want you to get after it, man. I mean, we won't keep this debt around for 4 years like it's a pet. It's just,
3: okay.
0: What'd you say? It was 50 grand?
3: 50 grand.
0: 60
3: yep,
0: grand. What do
3: correct.
0: You make?
3: Me and my wife's combined income is about $175 per year.
0: So pay it off in a year.
2: 1 year, dude.
3: Okay. So
0: what's $5,000 a month in your budget?
3: Our margin is about $4,000 to $5,000 per month.
2: Done.
0: Well, cut something else out. I want $6,000 then. Be done in 10 months.
3: Okay.
2: Just be done with it.
0: And then this is not a question. You're a whole 31 years old when you start your 401k. But this trying to do six things at once is how people do nothing.
2: And by the way, you'll have $5,000 a month to invest to do whatever you want to with.
0: Once you get rid of this stupid debt.
2: Changes your life, man.
0: Attack it like it's a disease, because it is.

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1: Dave, I feel like this question is directly aimed at me, and so I just want to call out that okay. It hurts already.
0: This is a personal affront to John Deloney.
1: To Deloney. Today's question comes from Diana in Washington, D.C. Since my husband and I have gotten married, we've justified certain purchases by saying, quote, it's an investment. For example, $2,000 worth of high-quality business suits that would last for many years. As we started listening to The Ramsey Show, we began to suspect that we aren't using the term it's an investment in the right way.
0: Correct.
1: Is it ever appropriate to refer to a purchase as a quote-unquote investment, even if we don't expect it to generate an income or profit? If not, how should we be thinking about purchases like these to decide if they're right for us?
0: It's never an investment. It's wise consumption.
1: Ooh, good line.
0: Or it's unwise consumption. One of the two.
1: But yeah. I really think my guitars and my hunting gear and my gym, well, those are investments.
0: Yeah. I mean, the thing is this. There's a couple things that when I first start teaching this stuff, people start throwing all these sayings at me, and they're all pretty good. Stuff like, you know, rich people ask how much, poor people ask how much down, how much a month.
1: Hmm.
0: Okay. Wise people buy an expensive item, rich people do, that will last 20 years, and poor people, unwise people, buy a cheap item that feels good right now and lasts 20 minutes. And so it's kind of like we're teaching the kid, they're buying a toy, and you're going, that toy's going to break by the end of the week. Or you can buy this item, this toy, and it's going to last. It's built. It's a good, you know, it's a Tonka truck, right? Mm-hmm. It's going to last generationally. I got Tonka trucks at three generations now. So, you know, that kind of stuff. So, you know, what is a wise purchase? And so, you know, you buy a quality thing. So an example would be, I would suggest you buy a 2-year-old high quality automobile instead of a brand new Dodge Neon.
1: Right.
0: Which is going to be crap by Friday because it was crap when you bought it on Monday. And so, you know, I mean, that, but that's the difference in a wealthy mentality and a poor mentality. I just want something shiny and new, even if it's cheap in quality and won't last. In her case, she's talking about that. That's what Diana's talking about, is a quality suit. It's going to last you. It's a timeless cut and material. It's not a high fashion item that's going to be a fad item, but that you can wear that forever. I wear on media and oftentimes on stage, I'll wear a black blazer. Okay. And I don't own a tie anymore. I got out of that business, but I've got 3 or 4 of those that I paid a lot of money for, and I think they're approaching 10 years.

0: myself.
1: Exactly.
0: I want a nice thing.
1: I think I quit using, one of the times I learned to not use this was I was 26 years old. I was making a lot of money in the real estate business and before I went broke. And I bought a Jaguar, which I grew up in a neighborhood where they couldn't spell Jaguar. So much less even knew what one was. So it was very impressive to me that I had a Jaguar. I thought it was, you know, BA, right? So I roll up at my grandpa's house, and my grandpa Ramsey was a Scotsman. He was a classic grandpa. I mean, pull the crooked nails out of the board, straighten them out, and put them in a coffee can.
2: Coffee
1: grandpa,
2: can.
1: You know this grandpa, right? He never threw away anything. Everything. He was a child of the Great Depression, worked 38 years for Alcoa Aluminum, saved every dollar he ever had, never invested any of it, just saved it, and just stacked cash. And he comes out, and he was a sweet man. He came out, and I'm there in my little double-breasted suit, and I think I'm a really cool 26-year-old. And he said, "What is that?" I said, "It's a Jaguar, Grandpa." He said, "Wow, it's a fine-looking automobile." He said, "What'd that cost?" And I think at the time it was like $35,000 or something, which today would be $150,000, right? And I said, $35,000. He goes, "Oh, my God, I've never spent that on a car." He said, "That is a fine car." I said, "Well, Grandpa, it's a great car. It's a great investment." And he said, "Really? That's amazing." He said, "So in 10 years, will that car be worth?" And I said, and he said, "Well, honey, my investments go up." But it's the same thing, right? Yeah. It's that same mentality. Now, that car, if I had paid cash for it and wasn't leveraged to my eyeballs and getting ready to go broke in the real estate business trying to appear to be something I'm not, which is the case in that situation, totally shallow as right. I could be, right? I mean, classic putting on the pose. But if I had paid cash for the car and I had the wealth, I still should not have used the phrase, "It's an investment."
2: Right.
1: It's consumption that I can afford.
2: And that I
1: so
2: want.
1: So it's wise consumption and I like it. And that's an okay answer. At least then I wasn't trying to defend it as if it was going up in value, which is what he called me on. But that's the thing. If it's not going up in value and you can't turn around and resell it, or you don't propose it's going to go up in value, then you're not. It's not an investment. So we bought a boat, and it's an investment in our family. No, it's consumption for your family. It's not an investment. Boats do not go up in value. None of them. Two best days of your life. The day you buy a boat, the day you sell it, right? That's the old saying. Now, I don't know that because I've never sold my boat. No, I've sold them and got a better one. But, yeah, so I'm still a boat guy. I'm not against boats. But the point being, we're investing in our children by taking them to Disney. No, you're consuming an experience. And your value is that you want to spend money on experiences rather than other things. Okay, that's fine.
2: Just own it.
1: Quit acting like it's something it's not.
2: Right.
1: And that's what she's calling out wisely here.
2: Yeah.
1: I like that. That's a good discussion. Words matter. Out of the abundance of the heart, the mouth speaks. So, you know, make sure your heart's aligned on this. Okay, we're consuming this money. We can afford it. It's a wise consumption. It's a reasonable purchase given our situation. But we're not going to call it something it's not, which is an investment. Oh, that's so good.
2: And I'll even say this. The baggage that I brought to it, man, it took me a while to unpack this. I'll probably unpack this the rest of my life, is that underlying, I'm not worth that. Or guys like me don't play guitars like that.
1: I haven't earned that.
2: I'll never, like, that's people who buy that kind of thing.
1: So you're acting like it's going to go up in value because that makes it okay because you're not worth doing it for you.
2: That's it. And for
1: man,
2: me, taking ownership of, I want this. My wife and I have agreed on it, and it's okay if I get it. It's okay.
1: Yeah.
2: And it checks, it's a part of our life rhythm, right?
1: That's good. I like that.
2: But that was for me getting over, like, I'm not worth $2,000 suit. Like, I'm not that guy. I'll never be that guy. But if it's an investment, I can do that, right?
1: Yeah. Well, and it keeps you from buying stuff to impress other people.
2: That to me is the most important thing.

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0: One of the biggest things that is a mistake people make is thinking they can skip having a will because they're too young for a will or too healthy for a will or they don't own anything. Well, guess what? You don't get to pick when you die. So, sadly, sometimes that happens to young and healthy people. A will helps protect your family. It gives clear instructions, keeps your loved ones from having to guess what you wanted while they're going through a difficult time. If you're ready to create a will, go to mamabearlegal.com. If you're not sure where to start, text quiz to 33789, and we'll help you figure out which option, whether an attorney or Mama Bear, is your best option. Jennifer is in Charlotte, North Carolina. Hi, Jennifer. How are you?
1: Hey, I'm good. How are you guys?
0: Better than we deserve. What's up?
1: Well, I was wanting to know if I should go back to school. Well, if I should go to school. I've never been to college, and the job that I've been in, although I've risen through the ranks position-wise, I can't go any further without a four-year degree.
0: And what do you do?
1: I work in the cafeteria. I'm a trainer for them. And so I've been a worker. I've been a manager, assistant manager, a manager.
0: And I mean, what is it that you can't do because you don't have a four-year degree?
2: Is it just corporate policy?
1: It is. It is definitely required. I've tried every avenue I can think of, and I can't be in a supervisory role and or
0: how long have you worked there?
1: In a specialist. I've worked there for almost 20 years.
0: Okay. And so if you get a four-year degree in what, nutrition or what?
1: Honestly, it could probably be in anything.
0: Probably anything.
1: I'm thinking business. Yeah.
0: Just to check the corporate box. And then your income today is what?
1: $65,000.
0: $65,000 a year is what you make?
1: Yeah.
0: How old are you?
1: 50.
0: Okay. And what would you make 4 years from now if you got a degree in any old thing?
1: Well, a person of my work experience, other than college and caliber, they make around 75 to 85.
0: Doing the exact same job?
1: Doing not what I do, but doing what I would want to be able to do.
0: Which is what?
1: Be a supervisor or maybe a...
0: over the cafeteria.
1: A training specialist. Well, it would be over several cafeterias, like 18. Mm. And my thought process is that even if it takes me 5 or 6 years, if I, being 50, that would still give me an additional 5, 6 years.
0: Okay. What I do like is the idea of improving yourself. Putting some tools in your belt for you to be worth more and earn more. I like that. I don't like that you're doing it for an artificial ceiling that shouldn't be there. And so that makes me want to quit and go work for someone else instead.
1: My husband said something similar.
0: Yeah. I mean, because this is stupid that you have to have a four-year degree in left-handed puppetry so you can go run 18 cafeterias and you know how to run a cafeteria off the back of your hand without thinking about it. And these morons in corporate America have decided that a four-year degree somehow makes you a genius. Somebody with a four-year degree came up with this policy. That's how much of a genius they are. So, so I don't like that part of the discussion at all, but I love the idea of continuing personal growth. Continued personal growth is the best investment human beings can make. Going to events, going to seminars, reading books, studying, getting another certification, another degree, constant state of learning in a culture where the rate of change is so rapid that it's blinding is necessary to win and to grow and to be better. And so I like all of that. And so I would tell you to go to school and study something. I don't mind that a bit. I also think you probably need to look at working somewhere else. John, what are you thinking?
2: Yeah, I'm thinking one at what a costly corporate mistake to not put somebody of your experience, caliber, leadership ability into the next right position that will improve everything for the company, their bottom line, their employee retention, their insider knowledge, all of it, simply for this one box. It's just corporations deciding we're going to outsource, we're going to use a metric to outsource value, and we're going to use a metric called degree or not degree as
0: a hard stop.
2: Yeah.
0: I mean, you know, we have some policies around Ramsey that we say that we start the policy with almost never.
2: Mm.
0: Okay, we almost never hire relatives of current team members because if you fire one, you lose the other one usually. So we just almost never do it, but we have occasionally.
2: Right.
0: When common sense superimposed and stepped on top of a policy, then we put the policy down.
2: And I've worked in university settings, which are the epicenter of this, right? You got to have a degree to breathe at a university campus, and I get it. I've had two different universities and two different employees that I would put as some of the best employees I've ever worked with, had no degree, but they were so skilled, and I gave them a path to eventually if they wanted to, but I went and fought on their behalf, right? And so I'm frustrated there. On the
0: You're
2: other side of it,
0: for you, yeah.
2: I grew up in a home where, and what Dave said is really wise. So in what he said is very specific. My mom, her first community college class at the age of 41, and it was simply, I want to get some training and some education so that I can go make some more money. And she found a whole new world. And so she graduated with her PhD at 63 and got tenured at 57, got tenured as a professor at 63. That was not even on her radar, not even on her planet. And here was this woman from Texas that spent in her mid-70s, was teaching over at Oxford, overseas. It gave her a whole new world, but the pursuit, and Dave was right here, was she wanted to grow herself, and she wanted to keep learning and keep getting
0: wasn't
2: better.
0: Wasn't driven by an artificial corporate stupid policy.
2: That's it. That's right. Yeah. Initially, I want to get some training so I can get a job at a community college, and that led to another thing, but it was all based on I want to continue to grow. She spent time in corporations because she kept learning new things. And so if you do take this track, which I like Dave's support, make sure you study something that you're super interested in. Make sure you get through it quickly, too, and you find the least expensive option for you.
0: And you pay cash for it.
2: You pay cash for it. And if this job goes away, you've got a tool set that your horizons, your toolkit, everything's been expanded so that you can go do other things besides just this one thing because they set you up for this.
0: Yeah, and by the way, your tool set may tell you to leave.
2: That's exactly right. You might find out, oh my gosh, I have the skill set to go do the same thing at a warehouse instead of a cafeteria.
0: Then I don't have to work for stupid people.
2: And I can make $250,000 doing that, right? Because
0: yeah.
2: You've got such amazing experience. You got experience working with parents, working with administrators, working with legislatures, working with vendors. You've got so much experience that you may not even realize how marketable you are. That's great. But, Dave, I just get frustrated by those hard stops. You know what I mean?
0: Yeah. So, I mean, I can understand the concept, but I think an almost never in front of it, and then she's the exception, would be much less corporate stupidity.
2: It's just this corporate idea of you just box yourself into a corner.
0: Yeah.
2: Unnecessarily, right?
0: Well, I mean, and this is why small businesses employ 57% of Americans. Because small businesses use common sense.
2: I need a person who can do this job.
0: Yeah. If you work for a family business, they actually, most of the time, have some brains.
2: Huh.
0: You know, at least look at something through a reasonable lens. You know, you might not agree with it, but they at least are, you know, it's not a blind.
2: And is the reasonable lens, can you do this job well?
0: Yeah.
2: With excellence?
0: Yeah. I don't know what anyone's degree is in this place except yours because you talk about them all the time.

0: Listen as Clay Travis and Buck Sexton recap another week of exposing hypocrisy and fight to protect our freedom. This is Clay Travis and Buck Sexton. Sound off.
1: Welcome, everybody, to Clay and Buck, a phenomenal show. Some people are saying the greatest radio show ever planned for you today. Looking forward to talking to you about all the things. We are here in late August. I cannot believe the school year has started for so many people. I see this already. And Clay, my baby is just getting to the walking phase, and people are already saying, have you started looking at schools yet?
2: Yeah.
1: Because their kids are all back in school. And I'm like, started looking at school? He threw macaroni and cheese at my face this morning. Like, I don't school, but that's where we are. So we will we'll dive into all the news. Look, the biggest thing, we're going to have just some reflection and in memoriam today throughout the program for the one and only Dolly Parton, who, as we know, yesterday passed, and we brought you that news. And it's sad, but I always feel this way, you know, Clay. And I think about it, having been to a number, I mean, as we so many of us have, of course, a number of funerals over my life, a funeral for somebody who was taken far too soon and had so much promise and was sudden is a very different thing from the in memoriam and the commemoration of somebody who lived a long, full, incredible, bountiful, purposeful, and beautiful life. And I think that is clearly where we are with Dolly Parton, who is a true American icon. So, you know, we'll have some reflections on that throughout the program, and on also bring you in all the news. The big news item today that we have to bring you, that is new news, if you will. Congrats to Darlene Graham, who pulled out a full-blown Senate primary win against Ralph Norman. What was it, 52-48, Clay? That was the last number I saw.
2: That was the final margin, roughly. Very close, but she got over the finish line with President Trump's help. 52-48, close win, but she will presumably be the next, well, she is the senator. She'll also be winning her own six-year term in November. She's a big favorite to do so.
1: So, congrats to her. She won fair and square, and the people of South Carolina by a slim margin. And, you know, credit to Ralph Norman, whom I think, you know, this is a guy who stay, you know, continue to run the House. He's done a good job, I think, for South Carolina, and I think has been somebody who you might see again in the future. Just a nice way of saying Darlene Graham gets the W, and we will, by the way, we still want to have her on the program. And I'm curious what her top agenda items will be when she continues her role in the Senate, and what that teams, the comms teams around her and the people that have come over from, her recently departed, Lindsey Graham's Senate staff. So anyway, we'll get into all of that. And that I think is certainly a, it is a big political story in the midst of a whole lot of other big political stories. We've got this midterm coming up here. And I think, Clay, people are going to start focusing in on this a whole lot more. You're going to see a lot more money coming the way of these different candidates, especially, I think, on the Republican side. There's been a little bit of slow to spend going on in some of these media markets, which is a little puzzling for people. But maybe it's holding for the last leg of the race to really just flood the market. We have all that going on, Clay, and we also have the continued rise of the crazy left in the background of all of this. And I think that's something that we can spend a bit of time on today. This individual that we keep seeing everywhere in the media, Hassan Piker. This guy's been around for a while. So those of us who are living, a lot of you are probably hearing about him for the first time. He is the nephew of Cenk, who is the sort of Stay Puft looking fellow from the Young Turks. You know, he's a sort of a Zoftig. Can a guy be Zoftig? You know, he's sort of a broader fellow. He's Turkish. And his nephew is Cenk. I'm sorry. His nephew is this guy, Hassan Piker. He has continuously said some of the most vile stuff that I think anybody could say in political discourse. I, I don't know how anyone can think that they would want to. And Clay, this is the disturbing part. It's not just what this guy says. It's the fact that he has so many fans, millions of people, and that politicians, Democrat senators, go on the campaign trail with him. He says things like America deserved 9/11. Clay, here he is on American Jews. I wanted to have you react to this. 21, hit it. Cut. Oh, I'm sorry. That is an older bite. I'm still talking about Hassan Piker, though, Clay, because you got Hassan Piker, Mamdani, and Abdul al-Sayed. And all of them are rising through the ranks of the Democrat Party. I think that they just hope to run for cover, run behind this issue of affordability, and all of the radicalism fades into the background.
2: Yeah, look, this is a challenge, I think, in general. What Democrats are attempting to do is ride the young anti-Jewish sentiment that has taken root in many parts of the online ecosystem. And frankly, as we saw during the on-campus protests and many of the different on-campus anti-Jew protests, because they were anti-Jewish, they were certainly anti-Israel, but really they were anti-Semitic. They were very opposed to the existence of Israel and frankly to most people who are Jewish too. They want all of his voters, but they don't want the blame for all of the things that he says. And so they're trying to finesse this angle. I thought Abdul al-Sayed actually did it fairly well, and I'm not saying obviously I agree with this, but I think what he's tried to say is, I don't want to be in the position of canceling people for opinions that they share. So it is a very delicate dance then, right, Buck? Because you are on the stage then. And the standard that has been set for a long time, let me just pull it out of the anti-Jewish extremely.
1: We have that cut, but we have that cut, by the way, okay, that I wanted. That was my fault, cutting, calling for the wrong number. But guys, hit that cut now. 20.
3: People don't f Israel any longer. And if Jews in America keep putting this idea out there that they are singularly invested in Israel, eventually someone's going to come around and take action, not against the state of Israel, mind you, but against American Jews.
1: American Jews in this country, if they support the state of Israel, are asking for whatever they get. That's where this guy is traveling around with United States senators. This guy is getting his butt kissed by the top of the Democrat Party right now.
2: Well, I would actually take it outside of Hassan Piker, because I do think you have to be careful in general attacking people and making them celebrities when they're not actually holding office. What I would say is largely what Hassan Piker says, Mamdani, New York City's mayor, agrees with. Certainly Mamdani's wife agrees with it, which is troubling in its own right. I also think you can say Abdul
1: al-Sayed agrees with it too, just to be clear. There's no question.
2: But he's trying. This is why I think it matters in the political universe. They're trying to walk that fine line between everybody understanding. This is why I said a while back, Buck, if you went into Dearborn and you asked a lot of Arab Muslim voters in Dearborn, does Abdul al-Sayed hate Jewish people? They would say yes. So what he's doing is he's trying to pretend to the larger community that he condemns anti-Semitism because he knows it's hard to win a race if you don't like Jewish people. But simultaneously, Buck, the people that are in his base, they are saying, oh, he's just saying that publicly. He really agrees with us privately. And that's the line they're trying to walk here.
1: I would also just note that if you walked around Michigan or any large Muslim community in this country and asked them for their views of Jews, I think if they were being honest, there would be a lot of things said that would really shock people, or maybe not shock them, but you know, would upset people to know. I say this as somebody who spent time in the NYPD intelligence division running informants for various cases into places that involved a jihadist terrorism nexus. And let me tell you, the things that are said in certain communities and certain circles, including by certain imams regularly, would be deeply distressing to your everyday American. obviously not all Muslims, just like it's obviously not all people or any extremist, stripe, kind, or type. But there's a lot of it going on. And views of Israel, by the way, if you did a poll in Michigan of how do you, of the Muslim voters there, how do you feel about the state of Israel? I mean, I would assume it's 90% deeply negative. I mean, you're going to see, this is something the Democrat Party, this brings us back to, they like to think of Israel-Palestine as the white-brown thing, as a white colonial issue. But actually in the Middle East, it's much more a religious issue. It is a Muslim-Jewish thing. It's actually not a white-brown thing the way that American college campuses and everything try to make it into. It's much deeper and more long-standing than just 1948, the Balfour Declaration, et cetera, et cetera, et cetera.
2: Would you agree with this, by the way, building on that? AOC tried to walk away from Woke 1.0. Woke 1.0 did not really focus that much on Jews, on the Middle East, on Israel. It was almost exclusively, largely, about black relationships with the country, right? And BLM. And they're tossing the BLM, the Woke 1.0, defund the police, America's a fundamentally racist country, on sort of the funeral pyre because it's been repudiated by masses, right?
1: Well, it's been repudiated, but also I truly believe Elon Musk still deserves so much credit for so many things that are going on in the world that are making people's lives markedly better. Clay is a Tesla driver. I soon will be a Tesla driver. SpaceX, Starlink, all these things that are going on.
2: It's remarkable. It's remarkable what he has done, and the fact that people have decided to rip him is one of the most unfair attacks maybe we've ever seen.
1: He's in among the most important.
2: Politics. Yes.
1: Among the most important people of this century. And I think there's a strong case to be made so far. He is over the long run. People would say Trump is in that conversation, obviously, too. But the most consequential people of this century for the world. But I would just point out, Clay, his purchase going to BLM, Woke 1.0 and BLM, his purchase of Twitter, which allows what people actually click on and want to see to happen, along with body cameras, is why BLM is gone, mostly. It really is that. It really is they could no longer take the, there's this eyewitness who said this, and we don't have actual close-up footage that circulates so that people see the full context. Now that people see it, BLM is gone.
2: I think this is a big deal. You're right about body cameras. Here's what I would say Woke 2.0 is, and I'm curious if you would sign off on this. Woke 2.0 is Israel, and it's also capitalism is wrong. And so they have pivoted. BLM was destroyed largely, Buck, I think, by body cameras, because people said cops aren't actually killing black people. Like, crime went up. Like, by and large, the argument that they tried to make in Woke 1.0 was destroyed. Here's the challenge. I'm not sure Woke 2.0 is as easily dismissed based on evidence as Woke 1.0 was.
1: So I think Israel is certainly a big part of it, but I think in Woke 2.0, I like that they're using this 1.0, 2.0, because that's really, it's just another rebrand. It's an iteration of the same thing.
2: Right.
1: They haven't repudiated the ideas. They're just
2: changing the focus.
1: They're just changing some of the optics on this stuff. And to that, Clay, I would say there is, I think, a pivot underway from what we've established properly is called race communism to communism or economic communism. And this is what you see with the messaging about their, you know, the camel's nose in the tent, so to speak, about affordability. This is their beachhead. Oh, it's affordability. Just give us power to hurt the bad people that have made your lives expensive and to pay for all of your stuff. They're doing this. We have Mamdani clips where he's talking with Clay. They're doing this everywhere. And the hope is that that impulse, that emotion of the communist pitch and more of the old school, there's still race communists running around, but this is really about an economic, you know, the traditional, religion of redistribution, which is at the root of communism, and the religion of malcontents, which is what communism really is. They're telling people, we will give you the free stuff if you give us the power to take it from the bad people. This is essentially the whole message. And all the other stuff, even if it's about Israel or Jews or you know, transgender stuff or whatever, they're going to just try to downplay that and sell enough people on what's behind door number one. So that's what I see going on here, and it's tied very much into the rise of the left as we see it.
0: It's like having your house at the perfect temperature all the time. Preset Clay and Buck on the iHeart app.
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2: Welcome back in, Clay and Buck. Want to remind you, as Dolly Parton brings us back, that news broke in the third hour of the program yesterday. We'll talk a little bit more about Dolly if you have talkbacks in particular. I would just echo the Imagination Library is one of the all-time great creations in the history of charitable giving. So many kids, millions. I think I saw this morning on Fox News, over 3 million kids in the United States, including my own, have all been signed up for the Imagination Library. They now have it in Canada. They have it in Australia. They have it in the UK. Millions of kids have read millions of more books than they ever would have if Dolly Parton had not started that. That's an incredible legacy. Let me play cut 27 here for all of you so that we can hear exactly what Abdul El-Sayed is saying, and then we'll break that down for you on the backside. Listen.
16: I'm grateful to have grown up in a community where I got so much exposure and empowerment from the Jewish community. I'm so grateful. Judaism and the Jewish people are a light unto the world. Incredible contributions to our society, our culture, a beautiful faith that rhymes with so much of my own. And so, you know, we're going to continue to have that conversation. And so far as there are disagreements about foreign policy, my hope is that folks understand where those disagreements align, and also understand that that does not come at the cost of Jewish safety. He's been one person with whom I've had a conversation among so many leaders in the Jewish community who've opened their arms to me and been willing to have a really, really good conversation. I'm looking forward to continuing those conversations.
2: It is impossible to have that opinion and have been on the stage with Hassan Piker campaigning with him. I think that Arab Muslim voters know that he is lying to you about this, that he does not believe that. And so this is the line he's trying to walk. We'll talk about it when we come back.
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2: Anti-Semitism is continuing to rise around the world every day, and the Jewish people continue to pay the price, from growing threats against members of the Jewish community to acts of violence, harassment, and intimidation. 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
1: Welcome back in here to Clay and Buck.
2: So,
1: we have some things going on, my friends. It's always the case, I suppose. But we've got more on the... Yes, sir.
3: Well, we played the Abdul El-Sayed lying as we were going to break, and that was Dolly Parton bringing us back in. We'll talk about her as well. But I do think what we were saying earlier, this guy is selling himself, Buck, as someone that is not true at all. Here is the question for you, and I do think this is a question for all of our Michiganders in particular. What are Jewish voters in Michigan going to do? Because if you, and you've got a take, and I'm curious, I know what Buck's take is going to be, but I am curious for those of you that are in Michigan, you might be Jewish and listening to us right now, what are conversations like? I would love to know inside of that Oakland County, that Wayne County area, because this is one of the few places, Buck, where there is both a really large Jewish population and a really large Arab population in a swing state, right? In a place where Democrat or Republican is being won. Your take is, what is the Jewish voter going to do?
1: What they have done in previous elections. 40% of Jewish voters in Michigan would be right at home, and some of them probably are right now listening to this show. 40% of them, Republican, Trump voters, so a little less than half in Michigan. 60% vote Democrat.
3: So you think you're going to Abdul El-Sayed, they're showing up, they're pushing the Abdul El-Sayed button in the same numbers that they would have for Alyssa Slotkin, who won in 2024. There will be not a variation, really, in the Jewish Senate vote for 2024 versus 2026.
1: Yes, because Bernie Sanders is going to go on the campaign trail for Abdul El-Sayed, among others, and say, it's okay. All that other stuff, we can figure that out later. Let's keep the power in the family, so to speak. Let's keep a Democrat vote here against the Trump administration.
3: I'm just looking at the phone lines because I want to open them up. 800-282-2882. All right, Buck. I am more optimistic than you. I think that there are conversations in the Jewish community, and I want it just in Michigan, right? Because you guys are the ones that are going to be deciding in what is basically a 50-50 toss-up race. If Jewish voters break 50-50 for Rogers and El-Sayed, Mike Rogers will win this race. That's how close I think it's going to be. If this election is 50-50, if 50% of Jewish voters vote Republican, I think Buck's probably right. It's probably 40-60 in 2024. If 10% of Jewish voters will change the way they vote, by the way, you don't have to change the way you vote for governor. You don't have to change the way you vote for congressman. But in this particular case, there is a guy on the ballot who I think hates Jewish people. Mike Rogers came on this program and said Abdul El-Sayed hates Jewish people.
1: That is a thing that happened. But I think that they're going to be told that that's not true. Abdul El-Sayed is going to go around and say that's not
3: true. We agree that he's lying, right? And the Arab people all know that he's lying.
1: Yeah, but he's going to say it's about Zionism and Israel. American Jews are great. I love American Jews. But, you know, I'll say all the things that he's supposed to say and everything else. But I really don't see much of a shift. I mean, Clay, this shift in 24, even after what we saw with, I'm sorry, the shift in 24 compared to 2020 was.

0: Israel got what it deserved. And people said this, as you know, this is not
1: immediately, including Mamdani's wife, who posted a social media post. Remember all the people who were celebrating the people who flew in on the paragliding?
0: There were people cheering 9/11 right after it happened. I know there was this controversy of whether Trump like saw them cheering somewhere. There were people. I know people because of what I used to do in Middle Eastern countries where there was a lot of cheering going on in different places right as September 11th was happening slash being announced on the news. So that's not a, you know, that's a real thing. There was dancing, you know, there was dancing on the streets in, and actually in the West Bank and Gaza, by the way, of all places. What a shock. And then after October 7th, I just bring it up because you have a period where everybody who is saying horrible things about October, everyone who rushes to the defense of Israel and the defense of civilization and the defense of humanity after that attack is right of center, essentially center to center right. Everybody who is saying disgusting, just the worst stuff imaginable while people, their relatives have been kidnapped and the rapes and the tortures and the murders, all the things that we know happened on October 7th, they're all Democrats. And the 2024 election, you still had a majority of Jews vote for the Democrat over the Republican. I don't know how much more of a signal you can get. By the way, my Jewish Republican friends, which I have a lot of them down here in South Florida, they are beside themselves with how they can't, how their liberal Jewish friends can't see reality here. Like they think
1: they're Meshuggah the choir here. Yeah. Oh, there you go. Proving how many Jewish friends you got. I do think again, Kamala married to a Jewish guy. It's easier to say, yeah, there's the crazy people in the party, but Chuck Schumer is still Senate minority leader. And you've got Bernie Sanders to your point. You got J.B. Pritzker. You got John Ossoff. There are still a lot of Jewish Democrats, even though much of the Democrat Party has decided that they don't like Jewish.
0: Now I'm getting into kind of the growing up in New York, and there are Jewish Americans, Clay, for whom Judaism is much more of a cultural identification, and there are Jewish Americans for whom the religion of Judaism, and those Jews, you know, it's kind of like the Ben Shapiro Jews on the one hand and the Bernie Sanders Jews on the other, right? Like you have the Jews who are into Judaism and they tend to be right of center, Judeo-Christian values, share, you know, a lot of the sort of universal moral truths perspective. And then you have Jews on the left who are communists who will make common cause with the lunatic, you know, the what are they called? I was going to say not the five, the squad of the squad and these types. So there's this huge gulf, and I don't think it really is going to change based on Abdul El-Sayed in terms of the voting patterns.
1: All right, we've got poor producer Greg is fielding loaded lines right now. I want Jewish voters in Michigan. That's what I'm asking for specifically. What are conversations like for you? We're going to take your calls, 800-282-282.
0: Wait, can I just throw in a VIP email real quick here? Just the VIP email? Yeah. VIP email from Bob in Wyoming. Congratulations. Your ego's insured. Graham's opponent will win the election. Telling the world she snubbed your program was effective and has ensured her loss. I would like a VIP email from Bob saying, oops. You can just say oops in the subject line because she won and we weren't ensuring anything. We just said that we would invite her on the program, which we have to do, I might add. Under Trump's FCC, we have to invite her on. We invited her on. She didn't come. She doesn't have to come on. But I just think that's funny. How dare you, Clay? This is like Dewey wins in landslide. Wasn't that the old newspaper, right?
1: I will say, I guarantee you, there is an email that came in at the exact same time making the exact opposite argument. I guarantee you we have gotten emails already today saying, Darlene Graham won today. Because you guys were too critical on her and people saw through you and they voted the other way. Happens. And then the narrative to fit the result is immediately crafted and probably in our inboxes.
0: This is like during the Republican 2024 primary.
1: Oh, yeah.
0: When we had I felt like we were like Soviet soldiers being sent to fight the Nazis. But if you tried to go back to one side, you know, the officers would shoot you if you fled when you ran out. So you're just getting shot from both sides.

0: was actually.
1: Because we were either too pro DeSantis or too pro Trump. Nobody was happy.
2: They all said, which is very funny, I'll never vote for Trump. It reminds me, not to throw her under the bus, but it reminds me every time my wife has a bad shopping experience, she gets in the car and she says, I will never shop at Target, or I will never shop at insert retailer here. She ends up shopping back at the retailer again.
1: Oh, yeah. I've experienced this too.
2: This also ties in with radio. You probably remember, Buck, the very first time you got an email from somebody, and or it could be a social media post, obviously, in this day and age. It's a little pro tip for everybody out there that one day wants to grow up and do what we do. The people who say they will never listen again will email either agreeing or disagreeing with what you said probably within 2 days. But I remember the first time I was on radio and I got that email, I was like, wow, that seems really harsh. And I was like, but I don't really think that's likely. And people love to say, I have listened to you for years and you said blank and I will never listen again. And I was like, that's eventually what you get when you get old like us and you've been doing radio for a long time.
1: Although I do think people were outraged enough over us both agreeing, actually. So we really were out on a limb on this one together, that you don't need to pick people up from the airport anymore. That's just mean, you know, to make people pick you up.
2: Doesn't matter what the opinion is, they always come back. And by the way, circling this back around, we're going to take your calls. I appreciate everybody.
1: Let's get to the call. So I didn't mean to divert from calls. Let's do that.
2: We'll get to those when we come back. I will say, I've also got an anecdote here from the Wall Street Journal of Abdul El-Sayed. I think his campaign just really doesn't connect with the average Michigander. We know the Mackinac thing, the football thing. The circumcision is the equivalent of getting your genitals removed. This guy is just wacky. He is not representative of Michigan. But I want to hear from Jewish voters in Michigan in particular. What are your private conversations like? You can stay anonymous if you feel like you need to. What are the conversations like? We're going to get to those next.
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1: Okay. Now, speaking as a Christian, also former Sunday school teacher, one of the things that I had done is extensive studying on the teachings of Islam and the history of Islam. And this is not just a Jewish problem. When you have a group of people who are taught as a basic teaching, death to the non-believer, death to the infidel, that's a big problem.
0: Yeah, I agree. Thank you. Thank you for the call, Ken. I asked specifically for Jewish callers so we could hear inside Jewish conversations. I appreciate the fact that you are right about a lot of what you are saying. Let me see here. Dan in Southfield, Michigan, what are you hearing? What are you seeing in the Jewish community?
2: So I can say with absolute certainty that the Jewish community within Southfield is very concerned with Abdul Said's, candidacy.
0: What kind of conversations are happening? And for people who don't know Michigan, Southfield, I know it. My wife is from the Detroit area, so I know all these communities. Describe Southfield and its proximity to Dearborn, which is the Arab base.
2: Right. So ironically enough, I actually got married in Detroit, and it was actually in Dearborn where I got married, so I'm very familiar with the area. Southfield is primarily is very very Jewish community, and the people I speak to there are extremely concerned. First of all, many of them, most of them are Republicans, and they want Mike Rogers in general because of his philosophies, but they're also very concerned regarding Mr. Said and his...
0: And I are having this debate. Do you think Jewish voters are going to change their votes based on Abdul El-Sayed being the nominee?
2: I have not spoken to one Jewish voter who's going to support El-Sayed.
0: Okay, well, that helps, but you also said you knew a lot of Republicans. We got a bunch of people who still... I want to hear, again, the test. Can you pass the test? What do they do? 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They should both work, by the way. When we come back, more craziness coming out of the WNBA plus Dolly Parton.
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0: Listen as Clay Travis and Buck Sexton recap another week of exposing hypocrisy and fight to protect our freedom. This is Clay Travis and Buck Sexton. Sound off.
1: Welcome back in, Clay and Buck. Hour number two, Wednesday edition of the program. We appreciate all of you hanging out with us as we are rolling through the program here. We've been talking about Darlene Graham gets the win over Ralph Norman, 52-48. We're going to take your calls. We're talking about Abdul El-Sayed. I've got a quote here that I wanted to share on trucks that I read in the Wall Street Journal yesterday, I believe, that I think kind of gets to the essence here. Dolly Parton passing yesterday at the age of 80, just down the road from me here in Nashville. Enos Kanter, Freedom banned. Charles Barkley's got to take. Meta with a big tech settlement. We got a ton of different stories that we are chasing. Just off the top, Buck, before I hit some of this discussion point beyond there, Darlene Graham beats Ralph Norman 52-48. Donald Trump doesn't endorse at all. He sits out this race, says South Carolinians should be able to pick their next senator. I'm not going to weigh in, as he sometimes does. What's the outcome of this race in your mind? You want me to give you my take first?
2: Oh, I think without the Trump endorsement, she would lose for sure. I think she would have lost probably by double digits.
1: I say that Ralph Norman wins 55-45 at worst. He wins by double digits if Trump doesn't weigh in. So we sometimes ask, what is the impact of a Trump endorsement? In this race in particular, I think Darlene Graham loses by double digits if Trump sits it out. He said she's my pick, and she is now going to be, she is the senator, filling out the rest of this term, but she'll be on the ballot in November. I would expect her to win. And South Carolina, she's going to be the governor for the next 6 years. I would say this. She's going to need a lot of people to tell her what to do. And that's the choice South Carolina made. They said, hey, her last name is Graham. We like Lindsey Graham enough. President Trump said she's the pick. And as a result, you have a senator that, frankly, I don't think is able to do the job, and so is going to need a staff to tell her what to do. Now, Buck, I've told you this story before. On Capitol Hill, I have seen it regularly occur where senators or congressmen get on the phone with their staff and say, there's a vote coming up. I have no idea what to do. And they tell him or her, hey, just vote the way that this other person in your party is going to vote. That's your instruction. There are a lot of people in politics that have no idea what they're doing. So unfortunately, Darlene Graham has got a lot of company there. I wanted to read this quote for you about Abdul El-Sayed. This is from the Wall Street Journal yesterday. Earlier in the month, I'm reading from a column by William McGurn that was in yesterday's print edition of the Wall Street Journal. Earlier in the month, Mike Rogers released a video of himself tooling around Michigan in a cherry red vintage Ford pickup truck. A staffer for the El-Sayed campaign posted on X, Mike Rogers' campaign has the aesthetics of a 1960s white flight suburb and a KKK cross burning. This is a staffer for El-Sayed. Mike Rogers in Car Country posted a video of himself, again, in a cherry red vintage Ford pickup truck. Buck, a Ford pickup truck is probably the most popular vehicle in all of Michigan. The Ford F-150 may be the most popular vehicle in all of America in general. This guy, Abdul El-Sayed, as a famous rap song once said, he's not like us. And I do think that Michiganders, regardless of background, are being sold a bill of goods by Abdul El-Sayed. Now, we got some people who want to weigh in here. Mark in Livonia, Michigan, Jewish and wants to weigh in on what he is hearing. What's the conversation like in the Jewish community in Livonia from your experience, Mark?
3: Well, I would say that at least 70% of the Jewish population here doesn't like him. But then, you know, I would say that, let's just say 95% of Democrats always vote Democrat, and maybe 90% Republican, and then there's at 15%. But there's one thing that I, you know, because my wife is Jewish, I'm not.
1: Okay.
3: And her family members are. So, but anyway, here's one thing. Nobody covers it. I couldn't understand it in any of the news media, and I try to hit all of it. He said that billionaires don't work. They just take their billions to make more billions. Do you remember that at all? That's what he said.
1: I mean, that's like Democrat orthodoxy, unfortunately.
2: Yeah, I was going to say, that's just called the Tuesday for El Sayed and his ilk.
3: Okay, so the Ford Motor Company here, along with the other billionaires that have saved Detroit and Michigan, because without them, it would be nothing here. The Ford Motor Company invested $12 billion in the EVs because they were kind of pushed into it by the Biden administration. And then nobody was really buying them. I think it's only 10 or 13% of their vehicles. And then they spend all this money, and then they just scrapped it. I mean, they're still making them, but they, you know, it's not a big deal. But, you know, the Ford Motor Company spent $1 billion on the train station.
1: Yeah.
3: The Illich family spent almost $1 billion on the Fox Theater, which there's only four of them in the world. You could put that right up to Royal Albert Hall in England. Okay, without that, the riverfront, all this stuff, it's just incredible.
1: I think so that's a really good...
3: opens up a pizzeria, one pizzeria, I think in the 50s, and that's the Illich family. And now he's in 20 different countries. And all the people that they, you know, employ and all... So all this billionaires don't pay their fair share. Any politician that says that shouldn't even wash the bathroom in the White House.
1: thank you for the argument. Detroit is a great example. I'm glad he brought this up, Buck. The Gilbert family, Dan Gilbert, who I believe owns the Quicken Loans, they have basically rebuilt huge swaths of downtown Detroit. As he mentioned, the Illich family, they built a brand new arena. They've done everything. The Ford family, if you go to downtown Detroit now, and I realize a lot of people haven't been, and certainly the popular perception of Detroit is not positive.
2: Downtown I did watch Detroit, the RoboCop movies growing up, so that was rough for Detroit.
1: Downtown Detroit now compared to 20 years ago when I started going to downtown Detroit when I was dating my wife, it is a billion times better, and it's directly connected to all of these billionaires in Michigan saying, let's fix this area. I think it's a great call.
2: So if you're talking about what people are doing who are billionaires and how they're helping people. First of all, there's the productivity of the things. I do think at some level, also Clay, we've been having a very honest conversation, important conversation about data centers. And I would note, I give our friend Jesse Kelly credit for this. I've seen some others saying it, but he just came out and said it. You know, if you're building a data center somewhere for Google, if you're going to do this out somewhere that, you know, maybe Google, it feels like it's a little bit intrusive to some of the locals, meet with the locals, be like, hey guys, we promise you it's not going to, you know, mess up your quality of life because we'll address A, B, and C. And what do you need? You want a brand new school and a brand new sports stadium to go with it? You need to the point about revitalizing downtown Detroit. Like there are ways that these companies can make it worth the while. I mean, we had a guy calling yesterday. He's like, I got a lot of land. I would love a data center.
1: Yeah,
2: there should be a pretty, they've just been really bad at the, I think they thought, the data center people thought, let's just stay low key on this and just sort of do it because we don't want to ruffle feathers. I think it's probably now, because it's become a big issue, a better approach to say, hey, if we're going to come into the community, here are the jobs we're bringing, here are the benefits we're bringing, and also what can we do to show that we want to be a helpful member of this community and not just provide the AI so that we can keep like the drone swarms from China from destroying all of Taiwan and then destroying the global economy with it because of our semiconductor needs there. That's, you know, that's a big jump there, but you got what I'm saying. Elon Musk's companies, Clay, wild. What do you think all of them together? What would you guess the employment of people for companies that Elon Musk effectively built all from scratch?
1: I think it's like 250,000, 225,000, something like that. What's the number?
2: The number that I got off of AI was 165,000, I think, is okay. The estimate. But okay, whatever, 165,000 people.
1: That would not be employed but for Elon Musk being born.
2: Correct. And then how many people work for Jeff Bezos? I'll just say this one because I would not have gotten this one. Amazon, Jeff Bezos' company, employs about 1.6 million people. Crazy. 1.6 million full-time, part-time, and seasonal roles. Now, you could say, oh, well, I just care about, I care about full-time jobs. Blue Origin, which is his SpaceX, I wouldn't say copycat, but kind of, his space exploration company, 10,000 people working for that space exploration company. Now, you would say, well, think about all those people. They have income, health benefits, purpose day-to-day in their work and all the rest of things because of ultra-billionaires. Now, this is not to say there aren't billionaires who are exploitive and do things in the markets. And, we get all that, right? It's not that private equity doesn't come in sometimes and ruin companies and strip them down and fire people. It does. But just like with the data centers, let's just tell both sides of the story. Let's just be honest. And that's what I think is so frustrating about there's this inherent hypocrisy with Democrats. They'll trash all of the productivity and all the good things, not just of capitalism and free markets to the degree that they even exist in this country. We should have freer markets. But Clay, they'll then tear down the concept of rich people, but they'll take checks from all these extremely rich people so that they can buy ad time in Michigan to talk about how much they want to tear down rich people.
1: Yeah.
2: You know what I mean? They play this game. You know, they'll love that Soros money. They love those Soros billions just flowing and flowing to all these. And now it's little mini me Soros, the younger one, you know, funding all these NGOs and doing all this stuff. And they pretend like they're somehow above the money that they are all absolutely indulging in for their own political purposes. So I like us to have the honest conversations here and look at things in their totality, whether it's data centers, billionaires or anything else. Or Michigan and what you're saying about the downtown, by the way, and what billionaires have done there. And I just thought that was a really interesting call. So it got me down that whole pathway.
1: No, it's good. Let's get one more in Michigan here before we go to break. Phil in Southfield, Michigan. Fire away.
4: Yeah. Hi. How you doing? Great show, by the way. So I have a lot of, contacts, and I'm part of the Orthodox community in Southfield. And from what I'm able to understand, the problem hasn't really been that people like El Sayed. They don't, and they're somewhat afraid of him. But the problem has always been voter turnout. In the Orthodox community in particular, there's sort of a little bit of an attitude that, you know, God's in control, and therefore, you know, how we vote doesn't matter. God runs the world. And so voting really doesn't have much to do with anything. Unfortunately, that's a prevailing attitude amongst a lot of the Orthodox in Southfield. There has been an effort to change that. We had a lot of door knockers from the Jewish community trying to get people to come out and vote, knowing that they would not be voting for an El Sayed. You know, so it's just a matter of turnout I think that could really make a difference.
1: Yeah, thank you. I mean, certainly. We've seen this. This was what Scott Pressler was trying to do in Pennsylvania to such an extent, Buck, was he was going out and trying to get the Amish people to register to vote because so many Amish people traditionally are not going to vote. And it won't surprise you. Amish people tend to be pretty conservative, as does the Orthodox Jewish community. You were talking about, Buck, last hour, the Jewish community. And I went to GW, which I think has almost the highest Jewish population of any university almost in the country that's not a Jewish university. And most of those individuals at GW are Jewish, but Jewish in culture, not in religion. And there's a big difference there that a lot of people don't spend a great deal of time on.
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0: Welcome back in to Clay and Buck. So we, obviously, Dolly Parton in memoriam, playing old Dolly Parton coming in there. We have calls. We have a lot. I think our friend Carol Markowitz is going to join us, by the way, Clay. She's back. I'm not trying to blow up any spots here. The Markowitz family does like some of the best family travel. I mean, they go to all the cool places. I don't even know what the places are. I see the photos on Instagram. I'm like, oh, that place looks really beautiful. But she is back from her travels with her husband and three kids. And she will be joining us to talk about this issue in Michigan, among other things. I also, Clay, want to ask her about the Lindsey Clancy case, which is still getting a lot of attention. Here we go. VIP email from Bob in Oakland County, Michigan. Rogers has no chance. As Oakland County goes, so goes Michigan. Oakland County is not the same Oakland your wife grew up in, referring to Clay. I'm a 40-plus year Oakland County business owner. It is lost. Michigan Jews and UAW auto workers, active and retired, will never vote for a Republican. Trump was an anomaly. Wow.
1: I mean, I understand that there is a great deal of pessimism. What I would say in general is Mike Rogers lost by 15,000 votes. He lost by less than 1%. That means if 7,500 people had changed their mind on election day, he would be the senator right now. So, again, I have faith that this is a winnable race. But it's going to require there to be a new coalition of voters built. And one of the challenges that exists in general is a huge percentage, it's probably 95%, of voters pay no attention to candidate quality at all and just vote brand. They're team Democrat, they're team Republican.
0: Jeff Johnson, the name you know.
1: That's right. Darlene Graham. My brother was a senator. You should vote for me. It worked.
0: Yep.
1: You got us.
2: News, politics, sports, and a little fun thrown in too. Clay and Buck, it's a whole vibe.
1: Born on America's darkest day of September 11th, the Tunnel to Towers Foundation has been helping America's heroes ever since. Heroes like United States Army Sergeant William McKenna. Motivated by the tragedy of 9/11, he enlisted and served two tours in Iraq, where he was exposed daily to toxic chemicals from burn pits.
0: Less than a year after returning from his final tour, William lost his life to T-cell lymphoma. He left behind his wife, Dina, and their two daughters. His widow, Dina, continues to fight tirelessly for veterans exposed to burn pits.
1: In this 25th anniversary year of 9/11, we continue to see the lasting impact that day has on our heroes and their families. 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Help more families like the McKinnis.
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1: That's quite the music for our friend Carol Markowitz. We'll bring her in a sec.
2: Quite an intro.
1: 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All right, we got a lot to get into with you, Carol. But before we ask you why Jewish people are voting for people who hate Jewish people, which we will get to in a moment, I want to ask you about this crazy Lindsey Clancy case. Everyone is talking about. And for the men out there that say, nobody's talking about this case, every woman on the planet is talking about this case. I understand that some men may not be paying attention to it, but when I look on television, it's always up on CNN, Fox News, MSNBC. What is going on here, Carol? And why do so many highly educated women seem to be making choices in who they decide to support that is just downright crazy to a lot of us?
3: It's a really huge issue. And I think the fact that women have gotten a pass for so long for this kind of crazy behavior needs to end here. It's not just that they're standing outside of a courtroom of a woman who murdered her three children and saying that they understand her. They're also standing outside of Luigi Mangione's courtroom,
1: yes,
3: saying that they understand him murdering somebody that he didn't know and had no effect on his life, and saying that he needs to be freed. They're also accusing, you know, Erica Kirk of having something to do with her husband's murder because Candace Owens told them so. There's a real problem with women being too online and falling in love with these conspiracy theories or with really dark forces online. And I think it needs to be a priority in fixing.
2: What is it with, though, I've seen Carol, and by the way, welcome back. I was telling everybody about, if you want to, give us some of your favorite destinations of the Markowitz travel schedule. Really, like, living the life over there. Every time I see you guys, everyone's just got, like, a drink with fruit in it and a beautiful backdrop. But sorry, back to a very different subject matter. Yeah. It was a bit of a digression. You see these women, I'll just give you an example. I saw a woman on TikTok this morning. And again, is she real? Meaning, she's a real person, but is she, you know, on, says she was a medical doctor, claims and her bio and all this, and seems to be, you know, on first glance, at least true. She's saying how, you know, we all support you, Lindsay, because we've all been there and we've all had like moments like this where we've, and I'm sitting here, I'm like, that cannot be true, right? Why are people going along with this? Like, what is the benefit they get from pretending that this woman didn't do, I think, the most awful thing a human being could possibly do, truly?
3: Right. It's so bizarre because, look, everybody acknowledges the early years are so hard when you have more than one baby, when you have one. It's very difficult. Those years where it's hard to, like, reason with your children are the most difficult years, I would say. And so, of course, it makes sense that women are struggling during that time. But to say that they understand the impulse to kill their children is so sickening. It's like, I mean, I understand the impulse to yell at your children. That's about where it would end with me. And I don't understand that they consider it acceptable. And I think about the opposite. If it was a man who had murdered his children and men were standing outside the courtroom being like, bro, I get it. What would the conversation be? It wouldn't be like, oh, you know, we really need to understand these men better. We need to understand what they're going through better. No, we'd be like, these people are crazy and we can't be listening to them.
1: Amen. All right, let's go to Jewish voters.
3: Yeah. Oh, guys.
1: We were just taking calls from Michigan Jewish people because I was curious, yeah. Abdul El-Sayed. But we've kind of had an Abdul El-Sayed test case already with Mamdani in New York City, who yeah. I think it's clear isn't particularly fond of Jewish people himself. His wife mm-hmm. has basically said she hates Jewish people. She celebrated October 7th. What is going on here, Carol? Are Jewish voters changing their minds?

0: I did a deep dive into the numbers that Trump got in 2024 among the Jewish vote, and I think he got around 45% ultimately, even though a lot of the exit polls had some insane, you know, Kamala got 70% nonsense. It's still nowhere near enough, but it's a giant jump. And you see it in Florida, too. Jews in Florida are voting for Republicans at much higher rates than ever before. So I'm not hopeful necessarily, but it's also important to understand that a lot of these people who say that they're Jewish, they're, you know, they might have a relative who was Jewish three generations ago, and they say that just to get their kind of comment noticed. Oh, I'm Jewish, but yet I support somebody who hates Jews. That kind of thing goes viral fast, and everybody wants to go viral.
1: Yes, it is true that a lot of people, I think, Carol, deploy that as a credential so that they not only get to have more of a voice in this, but also can play a victim card when they choose to, right? It's like, my people have been so oppressed. Yeah. It's like, really, like, you know, wealthy guy from the Upper West Side who has never been to Temple? Like, I feel like you're doing okay. But, you know, it all depends on how they're feeling in that moment. And I think that on this issue of Michigan specifically, the Democrat Party is going to try to run this. They've been doing it for a while, right? This game of there's room for as many Muslim Democrat voters in the Democrat Party as possible. Mm-hmm. And liberal Jews are going to be a backbone of the Democrat Party. And they're just going to do an enemy of my enemy is my friend thing with Republicans, I guess.
0: Right. I just don't think that's going to work. Not this time, not post October 7th. Is there some number of liberal Jews who will just never switch over? Of course. And, you know, Buck, you and I know a lot of those kinds of people in New York. They exist. They absolutely do. But so many others have had their eyes open. I've heard from so many Jews and so many friends of mine that I know that have really turned since October 7th. It really did have an effect on a lot of people. I'd love to see the numbers be far higher, but I don't think that this, don't worry, just stay with us and we'll keep supporting people who hate you, but don't worry, we don't hate you. I'm not sure that's going to work for Democrats this time around.
2: Buck is pessimistic for the midterms. I am somewhat optimistic, and let me explain. My optimism is to a large degree because I think we've underrated what the impacts of redistricting are going to be in Florida, for instance. I know in Tennessee, one Memphis area district is going to go back to the Republicans. There's only going to be around 20, it appears, actually contestable House district races. And so, you know, if you split those 10-10, then Republicans would control. I think even if it were 12-8, I think Democrats need to get to 14 is the math I've seen on those 20. And then in the Senate, we've got a lot of battlegrounds. We'll see how it plays out. Are you optimistic or do you think we're going to see a blue tsunami, a blue tide, whatever you would use as your metaphorical device?
0: Somewhere between you guys, I guess. I think that Republicans hold the Senate and lose the House. You're right, though, that the redistricting is going to make some serious difference this time. The thing is that Democrats aren't fully stupid, so they're running more moderate Democrats in areas that have been redistricted. So it is still going to be an uphill battle. Even in places like Florida, I think you're going to see more moderate Democrats in those districts. The thing is, they're still held down by, for example, the Florida U.S. Senate candidate, the one who beat Vindman, full-on communist. So are her coattails going to hurt Democrats in the state? They might. So we'll see what happens with that. But I think that Republicans are sort of on track to lose the House, and that could change because of the way Democrats are behaving at a national level. I think a lot of local candidates will suffer because of the Hassan Piker being attached to the Democratic brand and being all over the news saying all of his crazy things. I think that a lot of people will see that and be like, I'm not voting for the Democrats in this race. So we have a shot.
1: Carol, on to some other business, if I can. Was there anywhere that you went this summer that you would want to share with everybody as a great place to go or anything? We just want to take everybody into the wonderful life of, I'm going to do it like the guy who used to do Lifestyles of the Rich and Famous, Carol Markowitz on her giant yacht in the Aegean. But I know that didn't really happen. But anything you want to share about your summer or fun with the kids?
0: We went to Israel, first time taking the kids. They had an amazing time. My history kid loved Jerusalem. My girl crazy youngest one loved Tel Aviv and the

0: you know, girls on the beach.
1: Yep.
0: My daughter also Tel Aviv. but you know, we also did.
1: Can I tell you, that was my experience too as a young single guy in Israel. I love the history stuff in Jerusalem and I love the parties in Tel Aviv.
2: What did it feel? Did it feel safe, by the way, Carol? I was there about a year, 18 months ago, something like that.
0: Yeah.
2: How did you feel as a, with your family?
0: Completely, completely safe. We actually ran into Mike Huckabee in the airport on the way there. And
1: that's
0: I was like,
1: funny.
0: I think it's going to be okay. And he's like, yeah, it's going to be fine. So it felt completely safe. It was a real lull, you know, this summer in hostilities. So things felt really good. I also did this World War II, intense World War II trip with my middle son, which was super eye-opening, you know, going to places like Normandy and Munich and hearing about Dwight Eisenhower making the decision to invade on D-Day based on weather. I mean, it was really, I learned a lot. It was
1: Normandy, by the way, I haven't been.
2: Oh,
1: and that is top of my,
2: it is the best. I got to tell you, I got to echo this. If you are a history fan.
0: Yeah.
2: Going to Normandy. Did you take a private tour, Carol?
0: I did it through an organization called TPIF, and I was like a guest on their trip, and it's an amazing organization.
2: My wife set it up.
0: But it was very intense.
2: Yeah, I was blown away. We got off the train in Normandy. We had an American, I think he lives in France, but his dad was American, spoke English really well is what I'm trying to get to. So we weren't trying to have a difficulty. Spent the whole day with us. One of the coolest things I've ever done. You have to go to Normandy if you are at all interested in military history. It's still, Carol, what stood out to me about that trip is it still looks basically the same. It's all farmland as it did if you look at pictures back in 1944 when the invasion happened.
0: And like when you hear, oh, you know, Europeans hate Americans, like not in Normandy, they don't.
2: Yeah,
0: they're
2: that's
0: flying
2: for sure.
0: American flags. They're saying thank you. They understand what America did for them. And it felt good to be appreciated. Plus, Normandy's like beautiful, oyster-sucking, gorgeous, you know, locale too. It's not just the history there. It's also this gorgeous part of France that I think gets kind of unmentioned.
3: Well, I think that sounds fantastic. And we still have to figure out a team trip here to go to Malta for my season.
0: Oh, yeah.
3: Of
0: I got
3: Malta
0: the book you recommended about Malta.
3: Yeah.
2: Isn't everybody getting their passports in Malta, right? You can become a EU citizen. They'll sell it to you at Malta. Am I wrong about this or is that happening?
3: I was just thinking of the Great Siege of Malta. I was not looking at this as like a way to evade taxes. But anyway,
2: I'm not saying it's a way to evade taxes. I think it's a way to get an EU passport and accounts to allow you to get everywhere. Although, if you have great tax avoidance strategies, I feel like those are useful for everybody.
3: Carol Markowitz, what are you doing on the show this week? Are you back? Did we take you off a vacation? Or are you working again?
0: No, I'm back. Mary Catherine Hamm and I are rocking on normally. We have a Dolly tribute on tomorrow's show. We talk about the Meta lawsuit. You know, we got a lot of stuff going on. You absolutely should be listening to Normally and the Carol Markowitz show.
2: Awesome.
3: Well,
2: we got, can I say it as we go to break? We've got a big Wall Street Journal profile piece, I think, coming. And the podcast network has done over 500 million downloads, which is unbelievable.
0: Wow.
2: Big part of that. Yeah, I was like, wow, that's an incredible number. So big part of that is Carol and Mary Catherine Hamm. Go check out their store, their show and get subscribed at the Clay and Buck podcast network, where, by the way, Buck, I will now, thank you, Carol. I will now have the Clay Travis show popping in. For those of you who want a sports element, so it'll be cool, be awesome. Look.
4: Looking for normal in a crazy world? Clay and Buck have your back.
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1: Yeah.
0: Oh, Clay and Buck. Buck has got a special guest who's having a special snack. If you are watching us right now on YouTube, we have got Speed, who is that? Is he eating a banana? It looks pretty appetizing.
2: Nana.
0: There.
2: He was demanding Nana in the break, so he's got some.
0: And he loves your studio. Yeah. You were actually, not to cast aspersions here, saying that sometimes he might push buttons that lead to the studio not being turned on appropriately.
2: This has been, as you can imagine, a radio studio is full of fun lights and things at home that he likes to push. And so sometimes when we try to do this nationwide radio slash podcast slash video stream, it can be a little, it can require some last minute MacGyvering.
3: That's right.
2: He says dada. So he's hanging out. What are we talking about next, Clay? I'm going to hand it to you because
0: well,
2: I had to grab
0: loaded
2: him.
0: Lines. We've also got some great talkbacks. Let me hit some of these talkbacks here because I was just telling producer Greg he's got a bunch of them. Let's start with A. This is Bob in Groves, Texas.
4: Clay, as long as you keep driving a Tesla, your man card will never, ever be valid.
0: I'm sorry. The Tesla's amazing. I disagree. I think that I'm in the future and you're in the past. And my man card, man, it actually works everywhere as opposed to your 1960s man card. Tommy in Birmingham, cut B.
5: Buck, did you just say your elevator was out and you had to tote packages upstairs for your wife? Bless your little heart.
0: That is great.
6: 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Mental mugging with Clay and Buck.
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0: Listen as Clay Travis and Buck Sexton recap another week of exposing hypocrisy and fight to protect our freedom. 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Sound off.
1: Welcome back into Clay and Buck. Third hour kicks off right now. Great to be here with all of you across America. Clay, we have not yet talked about the WNBA today. And I don't want anyone to think that you have been kidnapped and some Clay imposter is here talking about non-WNBA for 3 hours. That would just be too much. People would be worried. There are some new voices or new in the news cycle voices weighing in on this one that we shall get to. Here is Charles Barkley, known for one being a truly great player, a Hall of Famer, I believe, in his own time. And somebody who was in that conversation just behind Michael Jordan when Michael was at his peak as one of the best players in the league, because I did used to watch the NBA back then. Here is Charles Barkley weighing in on the WNBA issue. This is Cut 9. Play it.
2: I've said it, and I'm going to say it again. People, they can get out, we'll get mad, whatever. I'm always support my gay friends. I'm always support my transgender friends. Under no circumstances do I think men should compete against women. I did not agree with that. I don't go back and forth yelling with people. I told you, I'm disappointed in Adam Silver. I love Adam Silver. He's amazing. I like Kathy a lot. They should have said this 3 weeks ago. It's called the WNBA. We're not going to discuss this. We're not going to turn it loose to the jackasses on the internet. We're going to say the WNBA is for women. And we're not going to discuss it again. I'm disappointed at Adam and Kathy. Like, you just say it. Just say it.
1: I mean, he's correct there. We still, though, need the what is a woman question answered, I guess, at some level. I think Charles Barkley would answer it as an adult human female or something along those lines. But Clay, they go along with this. And there are people who now, I knew this was going to happen. There are people who, instead of addressing the issue, are attacking Inez Kanter Freedom. So it's not about whether he's right or wrong. They're going ad hominem on him. Former NBA player here, Jason Williams. This is Cut 10. Listen to this.
3: Inez Kanter, stupid. Fuck he doing, dog. Seriously. Why does he want to play with women? Why does he need attention? Just do a podcast or some Why does he want to play with girls? You want to play with girls, bro? The fuck out of here. You're 6'10", like 270. I mean, come on, dog. Like, there's no need for that. No, you know what I mean? Come on.
1: Yes. Well, Jason Williams prove, has dog? Entirely...
3: I hope they let him enter the draft and nobody picks his ass.
1: Okay. Jason Williams has entirely missed the point.
4: Actually, he gets it. But he's too dumb to recognize it.
1: Because well, that's what I mean by missing it.
4: Yeah, well, but I mean, he actually makes the argument of why it's absurd without realizing that he's making the argument of why it's absurd. So he did miss the point, but I think he's too dumb to see the point would be another way. I guess we're kind of agreeing here. Because he's 6'10", 270, and he's a dude. He's ridiculing the absurdity of allowing men to compete in women's sports. Something that I think Jason Williams would understand if somebody took his pea brain and they actually said to him, here are the steps under which you need to follow. By the way, the Jason Williams take is not uncommon, Buck. There's a lot of people who are unable to understand argument. That's different than disagreeing with an argument. Jason Williams actually agrees 100% with Enos Kanter. And isn't able to understand that. And so he went on his podcast and attacked Enos Kanter for having the same opinions as him because somebody needs to walk him through step by step what exactly Enos Kanter is doing. And by the way, I would say the same thing about Charlemagne the God, distributed, very successful show as a part of the iHeart Media Network. But he also is totally missing the point as he makes this case. Watch, listen.
5: He says he's 11. Doing all of this because he wants to protect women. Yeah. So you go into a space built around women, a league played by women, a workplace where women are doing their jobs, and you create a situation where one of the women playing basketball ends up arguing with you. And now the headline coming out of the game isn't about the women's basketball game. It's about you in this Kanter Freedom. Okay, how did protecting women become making yourself the main character in women's spaces? That's what I don't understand. All right, you don't protect women's spaces by walking into women's spaces and making the whole damn space about you. Okay, if you have to manufacture the crisis you're warning everybody about, okay, if your activism requires you to manufacture the very crisis you claim to be fighting against, then you're not raising awareness to a problem. You actually are the problem.
1: Yeah, I disagree with Mr. The God on this one.
4: That's a better argument than Jason Williams made, at least, because Jason Williams didn't even understand the argument he was making. He's arguing, Charlemagne is, that Enos Kanter is creating this situation. This is really what the debate is about, to the extent there is one. The WNBA has created this situation. They have refused to say women should only be playing in the Women's National Basketball Association. All they had to do was adopt the same policy as the WTA, as the International Olympic Committee, as the NCAA, and this would all go away. Enos Kanter is shining a spotlight on the absurdity of a league that basically exists to fulfill identity politics worldviews.
1: So something we haven't talked about, this is just an idea that I have. You have said, Clay, that there may be biological males already, or people with some biological, let's just say, I'm trying to think of the peculiarity, differentiation, because that you can get it. There are these there are situations where you have, intersex individual by gender, and I'm not an expert in this, but there are things. That is not what the trans movement is about, to be clear. The trans movement is, if you really, really, really think you're a woman, you're a woman. That's actually what the trans movement. It's not you actually were born with a vestigial penis and a vagina, which can happen. It used to be called the hermaphrodite, right? Anyway,
4: it's a genetic abnormality, as all genetic abnormalities can occur. Sometimes it can occur in the gender space. That's different than, hey, I am a boy and now I'm going to become a girl, or vice versa.
1: But also at some level, like in society, we have to recognize when something is so very, very rare, you know, helmet companies are not discriminating against conjoined twins. Conjoined twins are incredibly rare, right? Where you have two heads that are essentially, you know what I'm saying? Like, there are things that just happen biologically that I think they used to be called Siamese twins, but we're not supposed to say that anymore. I think it's now the preferred nomenclature, I believe, is conjoined twins. That's the whole thing.
4: Siamese twins was offensive.
1: I think so, yes. They're not actually from, because there were famous conjoined twins, I assume, from Siam and, from Asia. And long story short, who cares? Point is, I'll just jump in with the who cares there. Point is, Clay, I actually am starting to think something else. And tell me if this is crazy. I'm going to add another layer here. There, because of our entertainment culture that we have, there are a lot of women who I will see commenting online that, like, oh, like, this woman could kick any guy's ass or something in a fight. You know, they'll see like a female martial artist who can do some fancy kicks and they'll think, oh, well, like she could beat up, you know, almost any guy or something. And that is not true. But women, there are a lot of women, I'm not saying all women, a lot of women don't understand the physical, differentiation here, especially when it comes to violence.
4: Yes.
1: Between men and women. Is it possible that there are a lot of women in the WNBA who have become delusional about their ability to compete against men, that they actually think, meaning that if there was, like, they think that they could handle having a trans player because they're so good that it wouldn't make much. Do you see what I'm saying? It wouldn't make much difference. Like this player who yelled at Enos Freedom. Did she think, yeah, Enos could actually play against us and I would light him up. I would, you know, with my jump shot all that stuff. Is that question. Possible?
4: Are they so delusional that they think biology doesn't matter anymore? Or are they committed to such a worldview that they have to say things that they know are untrue to remain in the good graces of that worldview? It's a fascinating question. I think the reason why the WNBA, but let me just kind of jump in here easily for people who don't know, the WTA, the IOC, and the NCAA are taking a swab, they wipe your cheek, they test it, And if you are XX, which is female, you are never required to ever test your gender again. It's a one-time test to prove that you are female. I look at it logically, Buck, and I'm curious on your take, and you were saying that I have said this before. I think that the WNBA must have players that will not test XXXX if they give them this cheek swab. And that is the only thing that makes sense to me for why they would not just put in the same policy as the WTA, the IOC, and the NCAA. And for people out there, there has been a famous woman, she ran as a woman, track person in the Olympics, Caster Semenya, that is actually not XX, right?
1: She is intersex. Yes.
4: But has many masculine characteristics and much higher testosterone levels than any woman could ever have.
1: This is the reality, is that intersex, you know, we should have Carol Hoven on, who wrote the testosterone book. But anyway, we should have her on, because talking about this stuff would be fascinating with somebody who really is like a true scientific gender expert.
4: And also the
1: implications.
4: Numbers. Yeah.
1: The implications of testosterone. And it, by the way, there's all these tests they've run. Jordan Peterson, very famously, in one of his books, I think it was 10 Rules for Life, talked about lobsters that were given testosterone and how they are like more, you know, assertive. And there's all this, you know, that animals that have more testosterone in the animal kingdom, no surprise, tend toward dominance and being assertive. On this issue, Clay, I think a lot of this is, I got on the intersex thing for a second. They always lean one way, is my point. They're always more, you know, there's usually a dominant, I don't know how else to say this other than the science. There's a dominant genitalia and a physical, and they kind of pick male or female at birth. And that is sort of the genesis as well for gender assigned at birth, because they say, well, in that case, we are sort of assigning a gender. So this is I think it's a 1 in 100,000 sort of thing. It's incredibly rare, but it does happen. Obviously, in all the other 100,000, it's a boy, it's a girl, it's obvious, everybody knows. So that's where part of this gets a little bit messier.
4: That's where I think it's happening. And let me also add this too, Buck. This only exists in women's sports. So women's sports, because having high levels of testosterone or being intersex would allow you to dominate. And again, you can go look up the Caster Semenya thing. I think the WNBA might have intersex players that they know would not actually pass an XX test. And that would be humiliating for those players because they've been identifying as female and they aren't actually XX from a chromosomal perspective, which gives them a tremendous biological advantage in women's sports, like the Caster Semenya example. I can't conceive of why they wouldn't do a basic cheek swab test in the WNBA and put this to rest forever. And say only women are allowed to compete in our league. And so that's one of the questions that I have. Maybe they have people who are not biologically female competing potentially.
1: You just don't think that the league has 95% of women who are believe the trans stuff. At least they believe the trans stuff in theory, not in practice, right? That's the thing.
4: Well, I mean,
1: they want to say
4: that they're basically a political organization more than they're a sports league, because they're willing to destroy their sports league based on their political beliefs.
1: I think that's what it is. I actually don't think that they have a bunch of, like, you know,
4: intergender, intersex,
1: mix up downstairs situations there. I think they actually have people that just are ideological. They have women who want to say,
4: have you heard,
1: we are LGBTQ, the T is part of our group, even if we're the L's, not the T's, and we're not going to let the T's be cast out because we're the L's.
4: That could very well be true. They got some Barry Manilow voices in the WNBA.
1: So you know the you know the WNBA better than me, to be fair.
4: There are some people that I have heard talk, and I have, like, if you heard them talking on this radio show, and I introduced them as Mrs., you would be like, that is not a chick.
1: Let me ask you something. Do they drug test them for testosterone currently? Do you know?
4: Well, this is what I'm writing about tomorrow, Buck, because they have had a female player who identifies, had top surgery, and identifies as male, and she is playing in the league. The only way you can become male is by pumping your body full of testosterone. I also think this is why their standard for women is potentially a legal mess, because if you're letting women pump their bodies full of testosterone, chop their boobs off, and still play, even though they identify as men, which they have been doing, that is a mess too.
1: Okay, so you did that. Okay, we got to dig into this. I didn't know that was going on. That is crazy town.
4: Yes.
1: That is.
4: Oh,
1: that
4: yeah. That's going. I'm writing about that tomorrow. They've had a player for years that is female identifying as male that chopped her boobs off.
1: Is that going to be in this new great sports site, Sport and State?
4: That is going to be at the new great sports site, sportandstate.com, which all of you should bookmark, because I don't think, frankly, any other sports site would write that story.
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1: To mark the 25th anniversary of September 11th, the Tunnel to Towers Foundation is embarking on the most comprehensive commemoration in its history, one that honors the past and educates generations of tomorrow.
4: At the heart of this effort is Steel Across America, a nationwide campaign that will transport a 24-foot steel beam recovered from the World Trade Center across the United States.
1: From May through September, this symbol of reverence and resilience will visit landmark locations, sporting events, and town squares. 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

0: All right, we have some phenomenal talkbacks, and we have a ton of great calls. We're going to get to both of those when we return on this next break. And we have a phenomenal clip that producer Greg has found. When I told you that Jason Williams, by the way, that is the former white point guard basketball player, for those of you who remember him, he actually agrees with everything Enos Kanter has said, but he's not smart enough to realize what Enos Kanter is doing. I'll lay it out for you when we come back. That's going to be pretty fun.
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1: Welcome back in here to Clay and Buck. Today, a lot of audio in memoriam for the great Dolly Parton, who passed away and I know was beloved by so many of you, probably all, or almost all of you, and understandably so. An incredible life, incredible career, and an amazing body of work, and also a lot of beautiful Christian charity done for people, you know, godly acts for kids in particular. Clay mentioned the library. I'm a huge fan of books for kids, books for everyone, books in the home, reading. By the way, that is one thing, Clay. AI will not be able to read for you. It may be able to write for people, but people need to be reading themselves. You need to be training your own computer, the AI between your ears. And the single best way to do that, starting at the earliest possible age, is reading. It is books of one kind or another. So,
2: amen.
1: Really, really important. Let's dive in. Oh, wait. Before we dive into your calls and talkbacks, just a quick update here. So that fellow Jason Williams, who played for the Sacramento Kings and had a moment there in the NBA where he was a bit of a pop culture sensation for a minute.
2: Yes.
1: And was known affectionately as, quote, White Chocolate. That was correct. His name, White Chocolate.
2: White point guard for people out there who remember him back in the day.
1: But he was very dismissive of Enes Freedom. And then he also, though, back in 2025 on his podcast, this is Cut 28, said this.
3: 1994, DuPont High School in West Virginia would beat the WNBA All-Star team today.
1: Clay, he is making the Clay Travis argument on his own podcast, which is the point of the whole thing. But to my point, I think he missed the point.
2: He doesn't understand that he's actually on the same side as Enes Kanter. And yes. I may be more used to this because this is not going to stun people. Athletes are not the greatest arguers on the planet. And sometimes you'll, by the way, some of you may have been in marriages like this where you're actually arguing the same side. And then you try to say, wait, I think we're agreeing here. And then you start arguing over the tone of the point that you are making, that you are on the same side. Point is, sometimes people just like to argue and they aren't even aware that they're actually arguing against the position that they're actually making or for the position that they're actually. And I think Jason Williams in this context actually agrees with everything Enes Kanter is saying. And he is not understanding the absurd hyperbole of Enes Kanter's argument extending to the point to say that he is a woman.
1: Chuck in Staten Island, the reddest of the five boroughs. What's going on, Chuck?
4: All of these conversations about Lindsey Clancy, they've neglected one word, hormones. I mean, with all this talk about what's a woman, I haven't heard one conversation dealing with all of the swings that women go through, like giving birth or when they get pregnant. And none of the doctors, nobody seems to have treated her with hormone replacement. All I heard was drugs. That's terrible.
2: I have no idea. Thank you for the call. This is why, to me, this story should be one that is very simple. If you kill your kids, you go to prison for the rest of your life. I don't care what excuse you have. Period. And then we don't need to go into, Carol Markowitz mentioned it, but there is no world in which men would ever, any man listening to us right now, regardless of what mental demons a dad might be going through, and Lord knows there's lots of them out there, no man is showing up on the side of the road to cheer a husband or father, maybe both, who kills three kids with an exercise band. There is no man who will do that, period.
1: I mean, no man who did that would probably survive very long in prison if he wasn't executed for it, to be honest with you. And people that hurt kids are overwhelmingly the targets of violence from other inmates, as we know. If you're a child killer in prison, you are very likely to
2: By the way, as you should be. This is one that the prisoners get right. If you kill a kid and you're in prison, I got no issue with guys in prison deciding we're taking you out.
5: There's honestly, that is a common thing that happens.
2: Yes.
5: Let's a bit on the hormone thing and everything else. Guys, people get super depressed or people have hormonal issues or whatever, and they can't get out of bed. They even consider self-harm, all these things, which self-harm is never the answer, but you know, meaning suicide. But all of these things at some level, Clay, I get how somebody might think I can't go on. I get that. It's never the right answer. You know, find God, find your family, find people who love you. Like, it's never the right answer. But I can understand how somebody gets there, especially with massive grief in their life, or maybe it's biochemical. Maybe they're just
2: major deep, physical, you know, health issues, right? I mean, there are lots of things on your
5: chronic
2: own
5: pain
2: individual
5: that, you know,
2: level.
5: Yeah. Yes. Yeah. I understand why somebody with, you know, a terminal cancer diagnosis who's just going to spend a lot

0: because a lot of our combat veterans, Morocco and Afghanistan, came back with really serious PTSD, there, I think, has been a much broader societal understanding of the need for psychiatric assistance, even for a lot of those guys come back. And this is true. I mean, the ones that saw really heavy combat, the ones that had psychological wounds, and they ended up being put on some, either an SSRI or an SNRI or something like that, to help them at least transition. Some of them get off it, some stay on it longer, because some of that stuff can be a useful tool in that process. I only bring this up because there seems to be this thing of this, and this is a huge departure from our vets with PTSD, but I'm just saying, medicating people as a tool to assist their mental health is actually, in some cases, very, very good medicine. There's a reason doctors do it, and it gives people their lives back. And that doesn't, the right wing eco, everyone's like, oh, but this person was on. Okay, people can be over-medicated, yes. The dosage is always the poison, yes. All that remains true. But people look at a situation like this, they say, well, she's, the medicines made her do it. And this is where I go, hold on a second. The medicines she's on are meant to try to help her. The medicines that she's on don't make millions of other people. Now, she might have been on, she was on something of a, like a crazy cocktail, from what I understand, of a lot of different things, but it doesn't make them homicidal lunatics who murder their own children. So to take away her agency and blame it on a substance, and I would just say this, if you got incredibly drunk and murdered your three kids, nobody would say, oh, it was the alcohol's fault.
1: Yeah.
0: So there's this weird thing where people decide online, oh, it's because of psychiatric medication that the person did it. No, the person was on psychiatric medication because they had psychiatric problems. There's a cause and effect here that I think people get backwards sometimes. Anyway, that's...
1: And I would just go, let's get some of these calls to... What I would just say is, let's eliminate all of this and just say, you murder children, when you kill children, we're not going to go into any form of defense. We're not going to have trials like this. The question is, did you or did you not do it? As there are many cases like this in our criminal justice system. Let's see. Rod in Orange County, California. Rod, fire away.
2: Good day to both of you gentlemen. Listen, I'm a pretty simple guy, and this whole gender confusion thing, you know, poor Dolly Parton, you know, God rest her soul. But here's a tip. If you've got lady parts that are similar to what Dolly Parton had, chances are real good you're a woman. And my question is, I've been listening to this woman debate now for years, but there's never been a debate of what a man is. And why is that? And I think the reason why is because if you got a gender confusion problem and you're a woman, whatever you're doing is in secret. So why does your secret and why does your imagination have to affect the entire world on what we're supposed to believe a woman is?
1: Thank you for the call.
2: Do you have an answer to that?
1: Yeah, I have an answer. Women who pretend they are men are in no way able to dominate men's spaces. That's the answer.
0: Yeah, in fact, right? If anything, they're pitied. No, there's no woman who thinks she's a man that other man go, wow, that's a dude.
1: They can't actually make men's sports teams, right? Men aspire to be bigger, stronger, faster than we are as a gender. No man aspires to be smaller, weaker, and slower than he actually is. Women who pretend to be men, I mean, the best example of this is actually the Ellen Page to Elliot Page. Ellen Page was a cute, successful actress. Elliot Page is universally ridiculed. That video, I felt bad for him, her, whatever. Like, he looks like the kid in Big wearing a suit when, like, Ellen Page is cute. She was a pretty girl. And then Elliot Page is just a really tiny dude. And so, look.
0: You know, the left was upset about her role in Juno, right? Because she had the baby.
1: Yeah, oh, yeah.
0: The Democrats, anytime a woman is pregnant and making a decision in any pop culture, any movie, any TV show, Democrats get upset if she actually has the baby.
1: But
0: it's demonic stuff.
1: It's also just men won't do. There's no first-year man that gets named Man of the Year. Men do not aspire.

0: to be wimpier than we are. Most women who identify as men are much wimpier, punier, smaller than the average man. The man who identifies as a woman is a monster. Yes. There's almost no 6 foot women. That's say nothing of muscles and everything else.
1: If you and I were changing in a locker room and Elliot Page walked in, we might be like, it's kind of an unusual day. We wouldn't be like, I'm worried for my physical safety.
0: Yes.
1: I mean, not at all. I mean, like, I'm quite honest with you. That's just reality. So yes. It's different with women. And they're, by the way, women who feel that way when some, you know, 200 pound man is in the locker room with them changing naked, they are right to be unnerved and concerned because they are at a physical disadvantage and they're already dealing with somebody who clearly has mental instability issues. So that's all, you know, this is all real. We'll come back into more of this, by the way, in a second.
2: When hanging, you're not just learning, you're also laughing. Playing Buck, just preset them on the iHeart app.
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0: Welcome back in, Clay and Buck. Dolly Parton with probably, I'm going to get in trouble for saying her most iconic song of all time. The one that I think of when it comes to Dolly Parton is Jolene, as you hear it there in the background. I wanted to mention this, Buck, because I said it on social media. It's gotten a lot of attention. I went to a high school football game on Friday of last week in Nashville, my hometown. A 16-year-old kid named Cameron Frierson was shot and killed outside that game. My son was playing in the game. We left. Thankfully, everyone from his school was fine. Everyone from Pearl Cone was found fine. But this kid is a local Nashville high school kid. He was murdered. They don't know who did it. If you know anything about that shooting, we got a lot of people who listen in the Nashville area. Shooter was in a white vehicle. There was a $5,000 reward. I saw that number. I couldn't believe it was that low. So I took it to $20,000. So look, can't get involved in everything, but I was at that game. This, what appears to be a totally innocent 16-year-old kid named Cameron Frierson was killed in cold blood right after the game, just a few minutes after I drove away from that game, after the team that my son was on drove away. I want the person caught who did this. I've got now $15,000 that I have put out there to make it $20,000. So if you're listening in Nashville, I want this guy caught, and I'm trying to help out the best that I can. All right. We've got a lot of calls. Our buddy Light 'em Up Linda, you want to weigh in on Lindsey Clancy? Fire away, Linda.
1: Yes, I do. So a man can't get away with this, because that woman that you had on earlier said men can't get away with doing something like this, right? So all those pink shirt liberal women that are outside cheering her on, and being that they can't decide what a woman is, or they can't describe what a woman is or identify what a woman is, let's just prosecute her as a man.
0: Thank you. Light 'em up, Linda. Always got takes. I still owe her.
2: She's firing from the hip today. She's firing from the hip
0: indeed. Let's see. I got a bunch of things here that I wanted to hit because they were funny, to try to take people into the weekend in a good mood. Let's see here. We are on cut C. Jerry in Westchester, New York.
3: He's comparing circumcision to castration or removal of the organs. Like, he doesn't understand the difference between a haircut and a beheading.
0: That's pretty funny. 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
4: Just want to say condolences to Clay Travis. One of the two things he believes in took a really big hit today with the loss of Dolly Parton. Rest in peace, Dolly. And Clay, I know you're not doing too well right now, so take care, bud.
0: Thank you, David. All right, Buck, these are both shots at you. You can play them fast, back to back. Scott in Arizona and Joe, E&F.
5: Hey, Scott from Vail, Arizona. Buck, it sounds like to me when you get a little older, you're going to be the kind of old man that's, hey, you kids, get off my lawn.
6: Clay, true. I think you're pretty normal when it comes to the noise thing. This is one of the issues that Buck is a huge Karen on. I mean, dude, you move from New York to Miami. You live in two of the biggest cities in America. The whole point of cities is noise.
2: It's called civilization, my friend, and rules.
7: 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Clay and Buck owning the airwaves.
0: Anti-Semitism is continuing to rise around the world every day, and the Jewish people continue to pay the price, from growing threats against members of the Jewish community to acts of violence, harassment, and intimidation. 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
6: All right, thanks, Scott Shannon. 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Our number is 800-941-SEAN. If you want to be a part of the program, in a minute, we'll be joined by former Ambassador Nathan Sale, served in the first Trump administration, Ambassador at Large for Counterterrorism, and acting Under Secretary of State. However, there's a lot of news out there as it relates to Iran, and most of it is good, some of it not so good. I have been through this in my life where I've had fatwas, you know, on my head, confirmed by the Mossad and confirmed by NYPD and our government. I've been hacked by the Iranians. I mean, the level of sophistication all these countries have and their ability to hack people is unbelievable. It's not something I talk a lot about, but in light of Iranian state media broadcasting this chilling 3-minute video fantasizing about killing Barron Trump and threatening Melania Trump and friends of theirs. The clip entitled Where to Kill Barron Trump. He's a 20-year-old kid claiming, you know, he's fully monitored, showing depictions of dorms at New York's at NYU, et cetera, et cetera. I mean, it's a clear and present danger. You got to take all of this seriously. That's what I tell people when they get threats. They don't like to hear it. Other colleagues of mine over the years that have come to me, what do I do? What do I do? What do I do? And, you know, but there is other news that is actually fairly good news. And that is that last week we had 400 ships get through the Strait of Hormuz, and report after report after report showing that the Iranians now are going bankrupt, don't have the ability to pay even the Iranian Revolutionary Guard. You know, even before Treasury Secretary Scott Bessent sets out, you know, new moves to pressure Iran's economy. That seems to be their weakest point. But anyway, you know, you have oil now flowing through the Strait of Hormuz, meaning Tehran's gambit of closing it has failed. The price of oil has come down dramatically. And the news was huge. Now, I told you on Friday that the Atlanta Fed is predicting 4.4% GDP growth for the third quarter. Great economic news on top of other economic news that we went into great specificity on Friday. But anyway, U.S. escorts now have, you know, steadily, you know, these ships flowing through the strait, a 400% increase from just 2 weeks earlier. And Iran's leaders are now doing another roundabout of good cop, bad cop. But the heat on Iran to make this deal now is going on and on and on. Now, President Trump is saying, yeah, they want a deal, but we're not ready to do a deal. Here's what he said.
7: Economic work towards Iran, does that indicate that the military options in the region for the U.S. are limited?
8: No, not at all. It just means that we're seeing what happens. They have no money. They have no Navy, they have no Air Force. They are not paying their soldiers. They're not paying their police. They have 350% inflation. So we're just going to sort of see what happens. And we have total control, as you know, of the border. We have total control. If you look at the blockade, we have total control of that entire region having to do with the Strait of Hormuz. And that means well into it, the land areas. So they would love to make a deal, but they're not ready to make the right deal, in my opinion.
6: Remember, any deal they've made, there's definitely two factions that are battling for control. So that has been problematic. However, once you get the armed forces and the IRGC, and they're not getting paid, and the people are not getting paid. Now they're dealing with unrest within the country, which usually never ends well, which means that this is effective. Here's Scott Bessent, the Treasury Secretary, talking about it.
0: Treasury has mapped every node, every facilitator, and every network that Iran has used to smuggle oil and evade sanctions. Beginning today, the actions of Treasury and other agencies will tighten the noose and block every potential source of revenue that funds the IRGC and the evil Iranian regime. We are enforcing a zero leakage approach. There will be no minimal breathing space for the regime to rebuild its capacity to inflict terror against America and the world. The final refuge of this regime is a mistaken conclusion of nations that still finance the Iranian threat in the hopes of evading it.
6: All right, here to weigh in on all of this, Ambassador Nathan Sales, who we just told you about. Ambassador, great to have you back. Look, obviously this is working. Obviously this takes time. Obviously, you know, they had to go back and bomb these coastal areas to prevent their drones from being launched and missiles from being launched and put in their minesweepers. But apparently all of that has been done, and they're successfully now getting more oil through than they have in a long time. And I don't think the Iranians have much of an option here.
9: I think you're right, Sean, and thanks for having me back on. It's great to be with you. I think we're entering the third act of this play. The first act was the military campaign that was incredibly successful at destroying Iran's conventional army and navy, air force, don't exist anymore, as well as the nuclear program. Phase two was the diplomatic phase, where we were trying to coax them into a deal. The problem with diplomacy is the other side always gets a vote on whether to take it seriously, and it's obvious that the Iranians didn't. So now we're in phase three, and in this phase, we're going to maximum economic pressure. It's basically fighting an economic war on terms that are most advantageous to the United States. We have the ability to absolutely crush their economy using a combination of sanctions, the blockade, and enforcement on the high seas. We can inflict so much more pain on the Iranians than they can on us. We're fighting on terrain that is most favorable to the United States, and the markets are already reacting. Oil prices are relatively stable because, Sean, as you said, we have done an incredible job of escorting friendly ships through the southern route out of Hormuz. Think about 10 billion barrels a day. I saw one report last week that it went up to as many as 16 million barrels a day. That's stuff at the end.
6: By the way, that's the level that we had prior to any of this conflict starting.
9: Yeah. So the markets see what we're doing and the prices are adjusting accordingly. Meanwhile, how's the Iranian economy looking? The president has said they're on the verge of bankruptcy. They can't pay salaries. Today, if you go on Google and look at the exchange rate of the U.S. dollar to the Iranian rial, it has fallen so low that the exchange rate on Google is zero. The currency is basically worthless, so much so that your computer can't even do the calculation. So this is a long-term play. We are able to weather whatever kind of economic turbulence the Iranians try to throw at us, whereas they are in an existential fight to keep their economy afloat.
6: Okay. Now, look, I've dealt with threats throughout my career. And, you know, I got the NYPD got a call from the Israeli Mossad at one point and said that there's a fatwa on my head. Probably most people have no idea what a fatwa is. I know you do. But it's a threat against my life. And the fatwa was very specific. It's about putting my head on a spike. And at that point, I mean, I had security people inside my house, around the perimeter of my house. I mean, it was taken seriously. The person that actually put that fatwa on ended up being dead from a drone strike. But that's a story for another day. I'm sure you have had threats as well. I throughout my career have never gone public with it. At the time, I always keep it private because you don't want to highlight it. And, you know, however, the Iranians now have gone public with this threat against Barron Trump. Now, I just happen to know that they take it very, very seriously, and also a threat against Melania, but also a threat against their friends. I mean, specifically naming people that are in their lives. So, you know, the only answer to me is they've got to they need security the equivalent of the president at this particular point in time.
9: Well, I think that's exactly right. We have to take these threats seriously because the Iranians certainly do, and they're very patient. You know, they issued a fatwa against Salman Rushdie, the famous author, a number of decades ago, and it was only a couple of years ago that an Iran-supporting terrorist attempted to murder him at a literary festival in New York. So they have long time horizons for acting out on threats. They try.
6: Oh, this was years and years later. He wrote the Satanic Verses of, I believe the name of the book was entitled.
9: Exactly. In the Reagan era during the 1980s and 40 years later, the bill came due. And so we have to be mindful of the full spectrum of Iranian threats. It's not just they might shoot a couple of drones at American service members in the Middle East. They try to reach us here at home. They try to carry out assassinations on American soil. They try to carry out kidnappings on American soil to take dissidents back to Iran, where they'll stand in show trials for crimes against the revolutionary regime. They work through criminal proxies. They've often tried to work through Mexican cartels, which is why the southern border is an absolutely critical national security issue. We can't let the Iranians infiltrate our country by sending operatives up Mexico, which they tried to do on a number of occasions. So the Secret Service is the best in the business. They're going to do what they need to do to protect the president and his family and people close. But we can't afford to let up because the Iranian assassination threat is dead serious.
6: All right, quick break. More with former Ambassador Nathan Sales on the other side. Then your call's coming up this Monday. It's toll-free. It is 800-941-SHAWN if you want to be a part of the program. 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Now, in some instances, somebody wants to kill you and your family. You have no other choice but the lethal option. But according to the FBI, last year we have statistics for 2022. That's 0.01% of the time. All right, what do you do in other instances where your security is in jeopardy? That's where the non-lethal technology of BYRNA.com comes in. 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Now, this launcher has powerful deterrents, tear gas, pepper spray, kinetic rounds. 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
6: 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Heroes like U.S. Navy Chief Cryptologic Technician Shannon Kent. Now, Shannon's service was inspired by the 9/11 attacks. Shannon served multiple tours in Iraq and Afghanistan. Now, tragically, she lost her life in a suicide bomb attack in Syria. This being the 25th anniversary year of 9/11, her sacrifice does remind us of the very high cost, the lasting impact of that day. 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

0: right, our final moments. The tide has turned dramatically in this conflict with Iran as they are now on the brink of bankruptcy. We'll finish with Nathan Sales, then we'll get to your calls coming up as well. 800-941-SEAN. You know, one of the things that I warned about and I said that we will be talking about and discussing this for decades is the 4 years of open borders under Biden, Harris, and Mayorkas, even though they proclaimed to the world that the border's closed and the border's secure, just like, you know, Joe Biden was not a cognitive mess, is, you know, over 12 million people, not including gotaways, and you're talking about unvetted illegals, and they came from well over 200 countries. Many of those countries had terror ties. We know there are known terrorists in the country. Now, to the credit of Cash Patel, the FBI, the crackdown on crime, Tom Homan, and obviously the secretaries of Homeland Security, Kristi Noem, now Mark Wayne Mullen, they've gotten rid of a lot of the known terrorists. They've gotten a lot of the murderers, rapists, child molesters, other violent criminals, cartel members, and gang members. Now, it's very risky work, et cetera. Here's the problem. You know, if we want to know what our future would have been, just take a look at Europe. And because of not only the adaptation of radical climate alarmism, socialism, and unfettered illegal immigration without assimilation, you know, look at what the result is. Iranian hackers were able to shut down UK power plants. Now, I don't know to the extent that this may be domestic because they've allowed people from all over the world to not assimilate to their country. Even Bill Maher suggested if you're not willing to assimilate, you do not belong here. Period. End of sentence. End stop. But that would have been our future if Donald Trump didn't shut the border down and he proved he can do it in record time.
1: Right, Sean. And the border is important for so many different reasons, economic reasons, law and order reasons, human trafficking, narcotics trafficking. But don't overlook the terrorism threat. As you said, a large number, an ultimately unknown number of known and suspected terrorists were able to come across the southern border during the last 4 years. And that's a mess that's going to take some time to clean up. I think the administration has rightly prioritized that, tracking down gotaways, tracking down people who are known or suspected terrorists, along with criminals and drug dealers. But that is a long-term play. It's not something you can flip the switch and just fix the problem overnight. So thankfully, the team is looking at it very carefully. But as long as that border remained open for 4 years, we're going to be dealing with the aftershocks of that for a long time to come.
0: Yeah, no, I totally agree with you. And I think that this is a really dangerous time. For people that don't understand Sharia and the long-term strategies of radical Islamists, they're thinking in terms of 1,000 years. And their goal is, you know, a worldwide caliphate. Can you explain that in the 60 seconds we have left?
1: I'll do my best, Sean. When it comes to the Iranian regime, the thing you have to keep in mind is this is a revolutionary regime. It came to power in the late 1970s, seeking to remake not just Iranian society, but global society. And it became the leader of what it sees as initially a regional movement to upend secular governments or Sunni governments and replace them with similarly revolutionary, violent terrorist regimes. That's why you see the Iranian regime supporting terror groups like Hezbollah in Lebanon, a state within a state that serves Iran's interests. That's why you see Iran supporting groups like the Houthis in Yemen. Once again, a violent terrorist group that can destabilize the society from within and promote the revolutionary cause of the Iranian regime. That's what they're trying to do on a regional scale. It's what they're trying to do on a global scale.
0: All right. I appreciate your time. Former Ambassador Nathan Sales, thank you, sir, for being with us. We'll get to your calls coming up straight ahead. Toll free, our number is 800-941-SEAN. If you want to be a part of the program, we have the other news of the day. We'll get to that. 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We'll have more of your favorite guests, topics, and memorable moments. 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
23: Those people that make comments about, you know, America deserved 9/11, for example, Hassan Piker, best friend of Abdul al-Sayed, who even was campaigning with him the day before the primary in Michigan, and then apparently live streaming, according to reports I saw, from Abdul Sayed's campaign headquarters the night of the election that he won, but barely. The polls have been so off this election. Please don't pay attention to polls this election season. But it was al-Sayed's best friend, Hassan Piker, that said America deserved 9/11. And then here's Abdul al-Sayed kind of saying something to me that sounds similar, which is America has been on the wrong side of things, which is why terrorists want to attack us. Listen.
24: I think the approach that we've often taken to terrorism has been to figure out how to leverage the might of the U.S. military to go in and root out, right, certain terrorist organizations, etc. And where that's necessary, that's necessary. But I also think we need to be curious about why those things happen in the first place. Like, what drives somebody to want to commit such a heinous act? Like, I have to be a student of people's pain. Like, that's what I did in medicine. That's what I try to do in politics. Like, what happens when people are in pain? And I think that part of what we have to understand is that sometimes when we move, we create so much collateral damage, because too often we have been on the wrong side of our own policies.
25: Right.
24: That's not ever to say that terrorism is okay, because it's wrong, it's never okay, and you have to address it when it happens. But I think we have to make sure that when we say that there's a rules-based international order, that we are the principal follower of the rules, not just the principal enforcer of the rules.
23: Okay, so that to me sounds like, oh, America, which stands for liberty and freedom, wants to stand up against what? Radical Islamists that have killed Americans around the world, and those that chant death to America, death to Israel, et cetera, et cetera. Look what, you know, it's 25 years this year, 9/11/01. Did we forget 2,977 of our fellow Americans killed that day? Many others killed from 9/11 related illnesses. Did we forget that too? Did we forget that terrorists, you know, literally, you know, were involved in murder and kidnapping and rape and torture October 7th? You know, Israel has a population around 9 million, a little less than that. You extrapolate out their population versus ours, that's like 40,000 dead Americans in a day. You know, then you have al-Sayed's BFF on tape. This is 2018. Now, he claims that sometimes I'm just reading comments that people send me and I'm just reading them. Which, by the way, if the words come out of your mouth, such as the ones that I'm going to play here, I am sorry. These are not words that ever should come out of anybody's mouth, in my humble opinion. This is a 2018 clip. His words saying he wants to kill Charlie Kirk. Listen.
26: What about Democratic mayors? It's like, what the f*** are you talking about, dude? We're talking about socialized medicine, and you turn around and you ask a question about murderous cities and their Democratic mayors. I want to kill him, dude. I want to kill him.
27: In a video game.
26: I'm in a video game setting. I want to own him in a video game setting.
23: Now, they said in that clip that he was talking about him. I don't know. I didn't see it. He claims that a lot of times he's reading. I don't know. I have no idea, but I'm going to tell you something. This is one bad guy. You know, behind him is a picture of what happened on 9/11. I don't know what his excuse is for that. Now, this weekend, he was at an event singing We Are Charlie Kirk, and the crowd seems to be mocking and laughing at it.
2: I'm not afraid to die.
23: Really, you know, this is a father of children. This is, you know, a widow, Erica. I'm so sick of this family being attacked and all that they've had to go through. It just is, it's heart-wrenching to me. You know, to me, anybody that could do this is missing a heart and a conscience and a soul. It's really that simple. Joining us now is Lyndon Blake, host of That's So Criminal at the Daily Wire, Catalina Lauf, political commentator, author of Time to Choose. We want to talk about this rant, the latest with the crazy WNBA. Guys, welcome back. Glad you're with us. Lyndon, what's your take on all of this?
3: Hey, Sean. Yeah, I just got back from Israel in July. And one thing I took away by seeing the constant threat that Islam has over there in this Western civilization in the Middle East is keep it as far away from America as possible. Until people have firsthand experience about what that culture represents, it is so hard for them. It's shockingly, but it's so hard for them to get on board. What is Sean Piker has done, and this goes back to his little online community, I cannot stand it because that's how he radicalizes all these little people on this stupid stream playing games on the internet. He talks stuff. He does horrible things to his dog in the background. If you remember those clips, he is a bad egg through and through, but you have these idiots that believe him for his word. And then you go to Charlie Kirk mocking. When I saw the video of that, it just made my body heat up with rage because first off, they have no argument for Charlie Kirk. Hassan Piker would get absolutely destroyed by Charlie Kirk in any debate. I'm sad their debate never happened. I know there's another one scheduled there.
23: There actually was a good moment in the debate. I mean, like a lot of, you know, these DSA people, I mean, apparently he comes from money and, you know, just like this other guy was exposed

0: Charlie Kirk, mocking him with that song. He is... Hassan Piker has made dumb comment after dumb comment year after year after year. And the fact that people still think he's intellectual or even someone that should be a needle mover in this country, the fact that he was just a feature on a magazine cover being propped up like some hot socialist, it is a look in the mirror, wake up, America. Socialism is not what you want. It is not. It may look nice and shiny. It is the downfall of civilization. And if you want to be able to live your life, to make it your own money for your kids to live freely and have the ability to succeed, do not do anything Hassan Piker says.
1: All right, quick break. More with Lyndon Blake of Daily Wire, Catalina Lau, political commentator, author of Time to Choose. More of your calls coming up as well. 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

0: Hector Herrera set off to work for an armored car company. 12 hours later,
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6: Hi. Oh my God, I want to come through the screen and hug you. Hey everybody, Jessica Zohr here, also known as Vanessa Abrams on Gossip Girl. I am so excited to share my new podcast with you guys. It's called XOXO, and it's a walk down memory lane all about Gossip Girl. I'll chat with some of the cast, crew, fans of the show, and I'm just so pumped for you guys to go on this journey with me.
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0: right, final moments with Lyndon Blake and Catalina Lauf. You know, Catalina, I mean, we've got tape and we've played all these tapes. He claims, oh, I'm just reading comments sometimes, so I don't know which ones are which, you know, but laments Trump's still alive, defends Luigi Mangione. I've got that tape. If you cared about Medicare fraud, you would kill Rick Scott. You know, he says Lindsey Graham was exceptionally a demonic entity, proudly displays his newspaper showing the Twin Towers burning on 9/11, doubles down on his praise for Mao. And I could just keep going. I got three more pages of comments that we have on audio tape that we can play.
1: Yeah, well, you know, Sean, they're trying to fundamentally change our culture. And whether that's with, you know, these DSA candidates trying to run for office, or even sort of these cultural, in their eyes, these icons like Hassan Piker, you know, they are trying to change it from within. And if you know, these guys are all young and they have people who are supporting them and voting for them. And, you know, 50 years ago, the majority of people would find these comments appalling. You know, we could still disagree as Americans on some things, but we had basic moral assumptions that we all agreed upon. And now we're living in completely two different moral universes. And the reason for that is because they are trying to change the moral universes, and they're being propped up by the left-wing liberal media, where, you know, right, wrong is becoming right and right is wrong. And it's so disgusting. And that's why somebody like Charlie Kirk, who had incredible ideas and was able to change the hearts and minds of the young, you know, generation specifically, now these guys are trying to hijack the movement and they're becoming these icons with the younger generation. And we need to fight back against that significantly. It's dark, it's evil, and it's disgusting. But we have to change our culture, and we have to fundamentally reject this.
0: Listen, I he can say what he wants. That's not my biggest problem. My biggest problem is he is a sought after campaigner for people running for the U.S. Senate, like El Sayed. And this is where, at what point do we, you know, stand up and say, this is just completely unacceptable? And I don't know. I mean, Mike Rogers is up by 4 in the last poll I saw. You know, at what point do people in Michigan say they cannot in good conscience elect somebody like this?
1: Yeah, it all comes down to the ballot box. And, you know, we've seen over time, you know, we don't have enough people coming out to vote. And unfortunately, we need to ensure that people do get out there, that they do get involved in primaries, that they do get involved in general elections, because we have a voice. We, the people in a republic that we have with a representative republic, we get to decide who is our elected officials. And the only way to stop this madness is if we organize and if we push back. Because if we don't, these DSA candidates will continue to get stronger. The Hassan Pikers of the world will continue to campaign for them, and they will slowly and surely manipulate an entire generation. And that's why we need to put an end to this madness by actually voting in common sense people, but doing our part. And so I urge, you know, listeners on here to be vigilant. And, you know, this stuff has been creeping into our country, socialism and communism, since the 1920s. And only now are we seeing the incredible repercussions of it, and having these people who fundamentally hate America, quite simply, now in elected positions of power. Why? Because we, the people, need to remain vigilant. We need to push back. And the only way to do that is by getting involved and making sure that our voice counts at the ballot box.
0: Lyndon, we'll give you the last 35 seconds, but I'm going to tell you something. This is all on the ballot this election year. And I'm just warning people, this is more critical than any midterm I've ever covered in my life, and I've covered quite a few.
2: Yeah, I think this is no longer some dark corner on the internet. This has become very mainstream, and this is very simple. It is making sure your neighbor gets out to vote. It is texting your friends. It's going and doing kind of that grassroots thing that on the right, that we kind of look at the left sometimes and they do like this grassroots organization, and we're like, oh, we don't have to do that. We're the silent majority. And the silent majority has won, but this needs to be a wake-up call, because we're so involved in it in the media and in conservative media every single day, and we fight every single day to tell the truth. But this is real. Al-Sayed, very, very real. And you have to make sure you are putting your money where your mouth is, put your mouth where your neighbors are. Tell them to go vote, because this is not some faraway fantasy. This is real life, and we're seeing it in states that are normally red states, even have this issue as well. So it's very serious and very dire, and show up in November and vote.
0: 71 days till Election Day. Thank you both. Appreciate you being with us.
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0: Now, we all see the rise of anti-Semitism worldwide. 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The people of Israel, they continue to pay the price. 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

0: Are you open to pursuing impeachment of President Trump, or are you ruling that out?
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3: You think that's okay? 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
3: Hey,
4: yeah,
3: circumcision's different than castration.
5: 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And so is the countdown. T-minus 70 days till Election Day.

0: 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Coming up next, our final news roundup and information overload hour.
1: All right, news roundup, information overload hour. Our toll-free number and your calls are coming up, 800-941-SHAWN, if you want to be a part of the program. So I started reading about this case, and there's a group in Massachusetts, and they put it up on their website, how this past May, this group filed a Title IX complaint on behalf of Louis and Carrie Rivera. And now they're the parents of a 9-year-old little girl in third grade at what's called Rochester Memorial School. Their complaint alleges this girl was using the bathroom when a male student who identified as transgender entered the bathroom, saw there was someone in her stall, and opened the stall door while she was on the toilet. The girl was shocked, obviously traumatized. The kid's 9 years old, a violation, obviously, of her privacy. This poor girl now, according to this article, and we'll hear from the parents in a second here, refuses, you know, and is scared to death to actually use the bathroom at school, even though the Riveras, the parents, had previously complained about this male student using the girl's bathroom. The school refused to take any steps to stop the incident from happening and told the parents that just following state law. Then the school conducted, quote, their investigation into the complaint, and they issued a final decision. And anyway, you know, because they have to protect student privacy, they think that they have a right to make the public aware of what were their key findings. I know what they are, but I'm going to let them tell the story themselves. Anyway, joining us now is Sam Whiting. He's the legal counsel for the Massachusetts Liberty Legal Center, and Louis Rivera, a Rochester, Massachusetts father fighting for his 9-year-old daughter, whose story we just told you about. Louis, thank you for being with us. Sorry your 9-year-old little girl had to go through that. It is not a topic when I started my radio career I ever thought I'd be dealing with, but now we're dealing with this crap every day.
2: Thank you, Sean. Thank you for having me on.
1: All right, tell us the whole story and then tell us what the decision was.
2: All right, so May 1st, my daughter comes home from school in the afternoon like she normally does, and she gets off the bus, and she comes in, and you can tell her eyes, she was distraught. Her eyes were red. She's been crying all day long, and I asked her what happened, and she told me she was using the bathroom at the school, and this boy that identifies as a girl came into the restroom. He proceeded to look under the stall.
1: And this is somebody you knew about, complained about prior to this incident, correct?
2: Yes. We called prior, a year before that, when the teachers tried to usher this boy with the girls on a field trip into a restroom, and my daughter came running out. She told us when she got home. We addressed it with the school. The principal said that no boys are allowed in the girls' bathrooms, and she would investigate. A couple of months later, my daughter came home and said, this individual's running in and out of the girls' bathroom once again. So he proceeded to look under the stall and was asking who was in there, and he started peering through the cracks on her. She yelled at him to get away, and when she tried to get up to pull her pants up, he decided it was okay to push the door open and expose her half-naked body, basically. And she was traumatized and went back to her classroom. She was crying. And she was like that all day long until she got home and she told me this.
1: Wow. And moving forward, she's now afraid to go into the bathroom at her school.
2: At her school and in public. She's been traumatized with this. My wife has to escort her, or I have to find a family restroom when we're in public. She doesn't feel secure or safe in the restrooms right now. And she's going through some major therapy and stuff behind it right now.
1: All right. So in this document, we're going to talk to Sam in a minute because it's his legal group that is representing you. The school did investigate. The school came to a conclusion. They don't want you to make this public, what you're about to tell us.
2: Yes. Yeah. They just dismissed it like nothing really happened. They said that, yes, he did go in there, but there was no Title IX violation.
1: Wow. Sam, let's talk about this from your point of view, your involvement in this, and what remedy might Lewis and his wife have to protect their daughter moving forward. I mean, I don't think any 9-year-old girl should have to go through this.
3: No, absolutely not. And unfortunately, schools across Massachusetts have policies like this where they say that to comply with state law, they have to allow boys into the girls' bathroom if they identify as girls. And
1: okay, but by the way, even if it was a girl that was looking underneath and opening the door of a stall to a bathroom, invading somebody's privacy, going to the bathroom, even that should never be allowed. I mean, can we just start with the basics here? Then you add the fact that he's a biological man, and you know, I don't think the word peeping Tom, but you know, obviously has some severe problems if he's going to, you know, treat somebody like this. And the school just absolutely condones it. They have no alarm bells are ringing in their head. Nothing.
3: Right. I mean, if this was another girl, or if it was a boy who didn't identify this way, you know, I think the situation would have been dealt with much differently. And listen, I mean, this child, it's a 9-year-old boy who's also in third grade, and we don't know what was going through his mind. And he's really not the focus of our complaint here. The focus is this school has put in place these policies that allow boys into the girls' bathroom, no questions asked. And that clearly has disastrous consequences for the privacy and dignity of girls. And so what we did is we kind of took two steps. One was to file a Title IX complaint with the school to have them investigate this matter. And that's what they did. And of course, they ended up finding, no, there was no Title IX violation. Everything was fine, which is ridiculous. But, you know, we kind of anticipated that was the direction that they would go. But we also filed a complaint with the Federal Department of Education and their Office of Civil Rights. And so what we're pushing for now is for, you know, the federal administration to pay attention to what's happening in Massachusetts and hopefully add this to their list of investigations and enforcement actions as they seek to get schools across the country to uphold Title IX.
1: You know, a lot of parents, Lewis, they don't have the money. I mean, we pay all this money in taxes. We send our kids to government schools. It's another example, though, all those people that believe in this Green New Deal, cradle to grave, womb to the tomb, and everything's going to be free, and the government's going to provide daycare and even babysitting services on date night, and, you know, free buses and guaranteed, you know, government jobs and guaranteed government salaries and guaranteed government healthy food and Medicare for all, or guaranteed health care, guaranteed retirement, guaranteed. Nobody's ever given a price tag to all of that. And meanwhile, the government fails. We spend more per capita on education than any country in the industrialized world, with the worst result. Our government schools have failed spectacularly. Now we're at a point where we're not even protecting the kids. And I'm sure after you pay your state taxes in Massachusetts, which are pretty high, and you pay your federal taxes and you pay your FICA taxes and maybe put a little bit of money away for retirement and probably, I don't know what you do for a living. I'm assuming that sending your daughter to either a Christian school or a Catholic school or a public school where this wouldn't occur, I'm guessing it's not an option for you, which, by the way, is the case for many parents, if not most parents in the country. Am I wrong?
2: No, not at all. It's a financial burden to be able to pull your children out and stick them in private school or even homeschool, right? If you have a parent that's working, you know, 6 a.m. to 6 p.m. to make ends meet, well, with all the taxes that we pay here in the community, you know, we expect our school systems in this country to be A1 in the world. And they missed the target. They missed their point. And we need to get a federal investigation down into these little rural areas and down into these small towns and have them comply and start changing the policies for federal law. And they're hiding, they're holding, they're grasping for straws. But we need to pull those straws for them and show them that the parents, and we're not going to take it. We're not going to take it. We can't have this happening to our children. You know, we depend.
1: Is it a fair statement to say you and your wife don't have another option? That this is it, the government school, that you just can't afford a private school and you don't have the ability because you're out working every day. You don't have the ability to homeschool your daughter. Is that a fair statement?
2: It's a fair statement. It's a fair statement. And for many families in the Commonwealth of Massachusetts, this state has some of the highest taxes. And it's very difficult for people to accommodate their children in that way. You know, we trust these people. We send them to school for six hours a day to take care of them like they were their own. And they neglect that. They're too busy trying to push these ideologies and stuff on the children. And it's not fair. It's not fair.
1: Well, what about President Trump, who declared it's the official policy of the U.S. government that there are only two sexes, male and female? I'm asking Sam, your attorney, this. You know, what about the president banning federal funding, sponsorship, promotion of chemical or surgical mutilation of minors, or, you know, ending DEI programs in the military and elsewhere, or, you know, ending the, quote, un-American indoctrination of school children by terminating federal support for gender ideology and equity curricula? The president has done all of that. And the president ending unfair, demeaning practices, forcing women to compete against biological men. I mean, does any of this come into play legally, considering the president has done that since he got back in office?
3: Yeah, I think those were all great steps in the right direction. I think the problem is when you get down to kind of the nitty-gritty details, we need enforcement action against these schools, because a lot of these schools in these blue states like Massachusetts, they just ignore the executive orders. They ignore what the president's saying until they're forced by a court or by an executive agency through enforcement action to actually scrap these policies and to protect the privacy and dignity of their female students. So that's really what we're looking for here, is for the Department of Education, the Department of Justice to come in and tell.
1: I don't mean to interrupt you only because of the constraints of time. I mean, are you getting any positive feedback that they're taking your case seriously and they're paying attention to this?
3: We know that they have opened a case file for our case. We're working on, you know, getting attention on our case. That's why it's great to come on shows like this and have your listeners here and, you know, petition for the cases like this to be heard. We know that they have a lot on their plate right now because there's so many places across the country that are experiencing these same issues. But we're very hopeful that the department will take a close look and open an investigation into our case.
1: All right, quick break. Right back. We'll continue more with Sam Whiting. He's legal counsel for Massachusetts, the Liberty Legal Center. Louis Rivera, a father, his 9-year-old daughter. I mean, unbelievable story about she's in the girl's bathroom and a biological man is opening the door and looking at her going to the bathroom and the school doesn't care. More on the other side, your calls, reaction to it, much more. 800-941-SHAWN.
0: 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Now, what else can we come up with to piss off the left? Keep it locked right here for all the latest news and information.
1: Now, we all see the rise of anti-Semitism worldwide. It's continuing to happen every single day. The people of Israel, they continue to pay the price. The threat to Jewish communities is almost nonstop. 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Now, thankfully, our friends at the International Fellowship of Christians and Jews, they are working every day in Israel and around the world, providing security, emergency assistance, humanitarian assistance, food, critical care for the elderly. 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That's prayifcj.org. 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Heroes like U.S. Navy Chief Cryptologic Technician Shannon Kent. Now, Shannon's service was inspired by the 9/11 attacks. Shannon served multiple tours in Iraq and Afghanistan. Now, tragically, she lost her life in a suicide bomb attack in Syria. This being the 25th anniversary year of 9/11, her sacrifice does remind us of the very high cost, the lasting impact of that day. Shannon left behind her husband, Joseph, and their two young sons. And the Tunnel to Towers Foundation, because of your generosity, was able to pay off the Kent's family mortgage, giving her and her family the security of knowing their home is theirs forever. 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Maybe you have a car, maybe you have land. Donate $11 a month. Just go to their website, the letter T, the number two, the letter T.org today.
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0: All right, our final moments with Sam Whiting and Luis Rivera. Sadly, Luis's daughter, who was 9 years old, goes to the bathroom. They had already complained about a biological male in women's bathrooms. And it's really remarkable that nobody seems to care. And the school is not doing a thing to protect them. Although Donald Trump did put in place very specific statutes, as we've been talking about, against such a thing. So I think that they might get some help from the DOJ, and I'm hoping, and I'll explain that in a minute. Well, let me ask you this. Harmeet Dhillon and Leo Terrell are friends of mine. Have you contacted either one of them, heading up the Civil Rights Division of the DOJ? Have you talked to them?
1: We have not had any direct contact with them, but we have had contact with individuals inside the Department of Education.
0: I'll tell you what I'm going to do for both of you. Linda, I want you to help me pull this off, if you don't mind. Sam and Lewis, stay on the line, and I am going to contact Leo 2.0 Terrell, a very dear friend. Harmeet Dhillon is serious about her job, and we will make them both keenly aware of who you are, what this case is about, and see if we can't spur some type of involvement to protect, in your case, Lewis, your little 9-year-old daughter. This is completely unacceptable. It's just wrong on so many different levels. And again, it's like a topic I never thought when I started in radio that I'd ever be talking about. It's insane. So if you guys stay on the line, we'll get that information to you and we'll make the introduction. Okay. I hope that helps.
2: Thank you, Sean. Appreciate your time.
1: Much.
0: You bet. 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
0: You know, we have a lot of issues. I have said that what Biden, Harris, Mayorkas did for the 4 years they were lying to the country and saying the border's closed, border's secure, was the most preventable national security disaster in our history. I have said repeatedly that all of the people that are murdered and raped, all the children that are molested, all the drugs that are brought in because of the cartels, any act of terror, because we have over 12 million unvetted illegals from over 200 countries, including known terrorists. They've not been able to get all of them. They've gotten a lot of people, and they are deporting them. But they're doing it. It's an uphill battle because Democrats are protecting people. Not only are they protecting people, they won't cooperate with ICE. They look at ICE as the enemy. I mean, look how extreme it got in Minnesota with, you know, Tampon Tim, who wants to put feminine hygiene products in boys' bathrooms. Remember, he wanted to give taxpayer-funded college scholarships to illegals in the state of Minnesota. And then, of course, we recently gives a pardon to an illegal immigrant convicted of raping a 10-year-old girl multiple times. I mean, it gets worse and worse and worse. I mean, Gavin Newsom, we'll play this in a second, is out there bragging, I know I took a controversial stand and I'm providing health care for illegal immigrants. Well, what you're doing is aiding and abetting and putting your seal of approval on the law breaking. People didn't respect our laws, our borders, our sovereignty. That's what he's doing. Anyway, in a second, we'll be joined by Jim Jordan, who has now renewed his investigation into states whose governors, DAs can continue to illegally assist non-citizens. First, let's start with Mark Wayne Mullen, and then we'll get to Gavin.
2: 250,000 non-citizens registered to vote in just four states. Mind you, we have 46 other states. And just four states, we've identified 250,000 non-citizens registered to vote in California and Pennsylvania, New Jersey, and Nevada. We also worked with proactive states to identify 28,000 non-citizens on their voter rolls, plus 400,000 individuals that are still registered to vote that are deceased.
0: Now, this is, show governor, full-time podcaster, full-time ex-poster, full-time world traveler, full-time author that has his friends buy his book in bulk, Gavin Newsom, bragging over the fact that he provides health care and other benefits to illegals that don't respect our law, our borders, and our sovereignty. Listen to this.
21: In a controversial way, I'm not naive, and I'll take the grief. I said I'm committed to universal health care, and I meant it. The voters supported me on multiple occasions, and we delivered it regardless of pre-existing conditions, ability to pay, and immigration status.
0: Oh, and immigration status. Well, how is that not aiding and abetting and even rewarding illegal immigrant activity? And what would it do other than incentivize people to keep coming? Thank God, under President Trump, the border is now completely secure. They're letting nobody in. He is the chairman of the all-powerful, very important House Judiciary Committee. Jim Jordan of Ohio joins us to discuss his investigation into these states, these governors, these DAs that are illegally assisting non-citizens. They refuse to cooperate with the White House. We do have something called the Supremacy Clause, that federal laws are enforced by the federal government, not by state governments. And, you know, why are they never held accountable? Anyway, Jim Jordan, welcome back, sir.
22: Sean, good to be with you. Let me just pick up. You're so good, your introduction. Think about what they systematically set about to do. They let in 10 million illegal migrants. Then they create all over the country sanctuary jurisdictions, which makes it difficult to apprehend those illegal migrants when they commit another crime in addition to coming into the country illegally. And then third, they say, we're going to go after ICE agents. We're going to dox them, track them, harass them, spit on them, go after their family, all kinds of things they do. And the Democrats said, we're not going to pay them. So that's the big picture. And then when you think about how pervasive this sanctuary jurisdiction issue is, 18 cities, 11 states, three counties like Fairfax County, where DeSoto is the DA, right there just outside of D.C. in Northern Virginia, and the District of Columbia, those areas represent almost a third of the population lives in a jurisdiction where the politicians tell local law enforcement, don't work with federal law enforcement when it comes to enforcing federal law. the dumbest policy I've ever seen. And of course, the final thing is, and this is where it's tragic, innocent people get killed because these soft on crime prosecutors in sanctuary jurisdictions treat illegal migrants who commit crimes. They take into account, we've seen the policy, we've seen the stuff, they take into account their immigration status and they release them to the street and you have people get killed, like Stephanie Mentor there in Fairfax County, by a guy that the police said he's going to do harm. He's stabbed numerous people. He's going to do harm. We shouldn't let, and they let him out and he killed Stephanie Mayer. That's how bad this is. And it's so pervasive. And it's one of the crazy policies, again, of the crazy left, which now controls the Democrat Party.
0: All right. Explain, the Supreme Court now is allowing President Trump to clear up voter rolls. Let's get your take on that decision and what it means for the pending midterms.
22: Yeah, it's common sense. The court said the president's executive order makes so sense when you look at how post offices have to deal with mail-in ballots and other things. Just good common sense, consistent, frankly, with the common sense that's in the Save America Act that you shouldn't have as the Secretary of Homeland Security, Mr. Mullen, Mark Wayne was just talking about. You can't have illegals on the voter registration rolls, illegals voting. Even Mikey Sherrill, the Democrat governor of New Jersey, said, yeah, we had several thousand people who were illegal, or who were, non-citizens who were on the voter registration rolls, and some of them actually voted in elections, which is against the law. So this is all designed to give confidence, clarity, and security to our election process. President Trump is 100% right that this is just a good common sense thing to do.
0: Explain to me, like, for example, I brought up the case of Tim Walz and what he did to this illegal convicted of raping multiple times a 10-year-old little girl. How that is not blown up into a massive scandal controversy and there's no accountability for him. In my mind, that is one of the most disgustingly corrupt things I've ever seen any governor ever do. You know, I talked about the Democratic Party not standing for the family of Lake and Riley and Jocelyn Nungary and Rachel Morin when the president got reelected and gave his joint session speech when he got back into office. And they would not stand. Democrats sat on their hands for those families. They wouldn't stand and honor them and clap for them. They lost their children. This is not a red blue issue. This is not liberal conservative in terms of an issue. This is love and compassion for families that have suffered the worst consequences of this most preventable national security disaster.
22: Yeah, you're right. But the bottom line, they'd rather be against President Trump than be for common sense. And it's sad. You know, you think about this party. I said

0: if he got elected, the people in your great state of Ohio, the Buckeye State, I don't think they're for eliminating the Senate, no longer having the ability to choose our president, for packing the courts with leftist justices, amnesty for illegals, abolishing our borders, abolishing ICE, ending deportation, defunding the Department of War, ending cash bail, abolishing prisons, police, the cradle to grave new green deal, even guaranteed government healthy food and guaranteed government babysitters for date night, that want a wealth tax and public ownership of most corporations. We just know for a fact that Sherrod Brown is going to go along with the pressure of the dominant wing of that party, because everyone is bowing at the altar and kissing the ring of the DSA, which is growing by leaps and bounds. Why is this even a close race?
1: Well, you're right, and all that, and you're right about Sherrod Brown. He will go along with it because he's done it for decades and decades in D.C.
0: Goes along. Yeah, but they threw him out. I mean, why would they go back to stupid?
1: Yeah, I don't think they are. I think John Huston is going to pull this out. I think Vivek is going to be our next governor. We got two big races there, not to mention all the congressional races and everything else down ticket. But I think we can do it. But I do think part of the concern is, and we have to understand this, that there's real costs for, things cost a lot for young families who are trying to get started in life. We get that. We understand that. But the truth is those costs, those affordability concerns are there because of the Biden policies. I mean, frankly, President Trump is actually the inflation was on such a rapid increase. Costs were going up so much. President Trump has leveled that out and brought them down in some cases, but it's still too much. And we need to understand that. But I think we also have to remind these voters, just like you did there, that if the left prevails, if they win, they're going to go in a crazy, crazy direction. And we need to make that. I was doing an event with, a guy up in, helping a colleague up in Michigan. And, the guy hosting the event said, we need to understand that where the left wants to go, it can happen here, just like in Venezuela, bad things, those kind of things. And it was interesting to hear this successful business guy say, we need to understand that's where the left would ultimately take us and why it's so important that we not let them win.
0: Quick break, right back. More with Ohio Congressman, Chairman of the House Judiciary Committee, Jim Jordan, on the other side. Also, your calls coming up this Wednesday. It's 800-941-SHAWN if you want to be a part of this program as we continue.
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0: right, our final moments. Jim Jordan, Ohio, chairman of the House Judiciary Committee, is with us. Then your calls are coming up, 800-941-SHAWN, if you want to be a part of the program. How do you analyze, you know, I think this is a midterm year unlike any other, in the sense that we have never had a midterm election year where one party has become so extreme and radicalized like we currently have with the Democratic Party. Now, historically, historical trends are very clear, and that is that the party out of power loses seats in the House and Senate. There's been exceptions to it, but not many over the years. But I think these are uncharted waters. There's really anywhere from 25 to 30 House seats that are actually viewed as competitive. That's on the high side. And then we've got Senate seats, one in your great state of Ohio. Then we've got, of course, crazy El Sayed in Michigan. Then you got Iowa, and you have Alaska with their messed up rules, which is insane. New Hampshire seems to be a tight race right now. You got six-gender Tallarico, and God is non-binary. You got this Troy Jackson lunatic in Maine, who's Graham Platner 2.0. I mean, how do you see this whole thing playing out? And what arguments should be made by the Republican Party?
1: No, I still think we're going to win. I think we're going to keep the House. We're going to keep the Senate. You're right. We got a lot of close races. We got approximately 70 days to make the case to the American people that we have done what we said.
0: 69, but who's counting?
1: Yeah. Yeah. We've done that. And we need to remind them that if the left's dangerous policies prevail, what that means, the danger it means for the country. And I think that's the campaign. And frankly, one of the things I've been doing, I've been traveling all over the country helping colleagues and candidates. One of the things I've been doing is trying to remind Americans that we live in the greatest place ever. I mean, 250 years. I mean, Polly and I, my wife and I, we went to see the musical 1776 3 months ago. And it's an amazing show about those guys in Philadelphia that hot summer who wrote it down, put their names to it, declared to the world why it was appropriate and justified to start this experiment in liberty we call America. And how great this place is. And sure, we got problems. Sure, things cost too much, but it's still the greatest. Look at all those people who came here during the World Cup from all around the world who said, this place is amazing. It is. And we need to remind voters and remind Americans, we're fortunate to live in the greatest country ever. That's got to be part of our message, too, while understanding we're going to bring down the cost. We're going to do those things and reminding them of what the left wants to do to this great country. That's the campaign, and we have to go make it in a telling, make that case. And if we do, well, I think we can win in Ohio and around the country.
0: I think it's the most important midterm that we've ever faced in our lifetime. And I've covered a lot of elections with you, by the way, and I've been on the campaign trail with you as well. Thank God people like you are out there. Congressman Jim Jordan, chairman of the House Judiciary Committee of Ohio. Thank you, sir. People in Ohio, please do not let Sherrod Brown go back to D.C. He will vote with the radical DSA. I promise you, he will capitulate, bow at their feet and their altar. Listen, one thing, you're so excited. So many people have dreams. And one of their dreams for a lot of people is they want to open a business. And before you can open those doors, you begin to go through the process of realizing you need this insurance and that one and this one and that one. You need to deal with one agent, another agent. It can be worse than dealing with the healthcare system. Now, one company is changing all of that. There's a transformation in the insurance industry happening now right before our eyes. 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
0: Now, we all see the rise of anti-Semitism worldwide. 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The people of Israel, they continue to pay the price. 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

0: Are you open to pursuing impeachment of President Trump, or are you ruling that out?
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3: Is circumcision's different than castration?
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2: All right, news roundup, information overload hour. Our toll-free number is 800-941-SEAN. If you want to be a part of this program, we touched on this briefly with Congressman Jim Jordan in the last hour, but this is very, very critical that we get a hold of integrity in our election system so that everybody can have confidence in election results. Now, both Democrats and Republicans over the years, they have complained bitterly that the system is rigged, that it's unfair, that an election was stolen, on and on and on. Now, I have gone through my checklist of what needs to be done over and over again. Voter ID, the SAVE Act would have been nice if we passed it. Proof of citizenship. Yeah, add that to the list, too. Signature verification, chain of custody controls for mail-in ballots. What does that mean? That the minute that the post office drops off a mail-in ballot, it's on a camera. It's stored in a room so people can't tamper with it. You need updated voter rolls. You need the voter rolls swept of people that may be in this country illegally. We now have instance after instance, and we talked about this with Jim Jordan, of illegals that are actually not only registered but are actually voting. And so there's just too much corruption in the system. Now, with that said, there was a Supreme Court ruling on Monday where the ruling clears the way for the U.S. Postal Service to cross-check the distribution of mail-in ballots against citizenship information maintained by the Department of Homeland Security. The new rule could prevent the delivery of mail-in ballots in states that refuse to provide the required voter information to the DHS. The Trump administration, this is a huge win for Donald Trump. This is a huge win for election integrity. It's sad that this is what it takes, you know, a Supreme Court decision, but the U.S. Postal Service has now finalized this rule that could prevent the delivery of mail-in ballots in states that refuse to provide required voter information to the agency. Now, the policy would require that states share voter and ballot-related data with the U.S. Postal Service as part of new standards governing election mail-in to ensure that only citizens were receiving ballots. States that decline to comply could face restrictions on the Postal Service's acceptance and delivery of affected mail-in ballots. That rule, by the way, has been blocked ahead of the 2026 midterm elections because of a federal court injunction blocking its implementation. But in that changed Monday, because the 6-3 decision in the Supreme Court handed the president a significant legal victory, allowing enforcement of the president's executive order imposing these requirements on mail-in voting ahead of the November midterm elections. Justices lifted that lower court injunction that had, you know, been challenged in terms of provisions in 23 states that sued to block the order. Why would anyone sue? All right, joining us now, Gene Hamilton. He is the president of America First, legal architect behind the president's executive orders. This is a big win for you, number one. You've been a longtime friend of the program. Congratulations. And can you just unpack what this means, the significance, how many people may be impacted, how many states are impacted? And I think it adds so much integrity that is missing from our election system, which raises questions by Republicans and Democrats at different times in terms of the integrity of the outcome, the confidence in the outcome.
3: Well, Sean, everything you said is correct, which is to say this is something that used to be universally accepted amongst Republicans and Democrats, that we need to protect the integrity of our election system, particularly when it comes to mailed-in ballots. Now, we have, of course, typical lawfare that has been engaged in. And so just setting the stage for the listeners at home, recall that the president issued an executive order earlier this year that directed the Department of Homeland Security, the Department of Justice, and the Postal Service to each engage in certain things to protect the integrity of our elections, particularly when it comes to mailed-in ballots. Now, two groups immediately sued. A group of Democratic-led states sued and said that this was all going to be completely illegal. Everything was going to be, you know, hair on fire type of procedures would ensue, and the Trump administration needed to be stopped. Also, another group, a nonprofit group, League of Women Voters, sued and made similar accusations as it applied to primarily and principally the Postal Service. So this, on Monday night, the Supreme Court issued a stay. I skipped over a couple steps. District Court, of course, strikes things down, as you know, it noted earlier. The appellate court says, yeah, I'm siding with the district court, and I'm saying that the Trump administration cannot implement anything that the president just directed. And finally, on Monday night, the Supreme Court came through and said, in fact, those lower court decisions were wrong. In fact, these things should be able to proceed as the president directed. Now, but let's unpack what that means. Unpack it just briefly. So all that the president did in that executive order is he directed DOJ to do certain things. So, for example, Department of Justice, you should prosecute, you should prioritize the prosecution of offenses related to election fraud. He directed the Department of Homeland Security to try to produce lists of verified citizens that states could use, wasn't going to force them to use it, but that they could use to ensure the integrity of their own voter rolls. And of course, then directed the Postal Service to take certain measures that you described that would protect the security of the actual ballots themselves in the mail. So these are very common sense, reasonable things. And yet here you have this group of states and this a nonprofit organization come through and say, you know, the world is going to end if the president and his team can even start thinking about doing some of the things that the president has directed. And so what the Supreme Court said on Monday night was it was too soon. It was way too soon for any court to step in and stop the departments and agencies from actually starting to work on the things that the president told them to do, that they have not been harmed yet. It was an order that required a bunch of logical inferences, which is that the departments would then do something illegal and that somehow that would then harm also these states. And the Supreme Court said, no, this is just not right. You guys might have a case another day. You might have another thing that you can bring soon, but not today. So that was Monday night. And then just earlier today, just recently, the district court in the other case, same judge, but the district court in the other case with the League of Women Voters just lifted her injunction of that case on related grounds based on the Supreme Court's decision. And again, said it's too soon for these cases to proceed.
2: So let me get into the weeds a little bit. I don't want to make this confusing in any way for people that are listening to this, because this is so critical to election integrity. So we have confidence in results. If you look at the unsigned Supreme Court decision, for example, it was a 6-3 majority saying it's too soon for the courts to consider the state's challenge because the order has not yet been carried out, which means the states have not suffered any kind of injury that allows their lawsuit to move forward. Now, if you look at the three Democrats dissenting, for example, 23-page opinion, Justice Ketanji Brown Jackson accusing the majority of taking their eyes off the ball and then missing the government's actual objective to secure, et cetera, their effort, you know, to foment chaos in the November elections. By the way, by taking illegal immigrants off voter rolls when we know they're there in massive numbers, you know, how is that chaotic? That seems to me like a basic, simple, fundamental 101 integrity measure.
3: Yeah, Sean, look, it is the opposite of chaos. In fact, in my opinion, it is the restoration of order for our election systems. What the president is directing is for the chaos to end, the chaos that has resulted from the mass use of the mail to commit voter fraud, the chaos that has ensued from allowing illegal aliens to cast ballots in elections that should only be controlled and dictated by American citizens. And so this whole parade of horribles that these states and these nonprofit groups come in and say that will happen are all just them trying to engage in more lawfare to stop the president, because they're the ones, in my opinion, who are benefiting from the fraud. They are the ones who are benefiting from the illegal aliens on the voter rolls casting their ballots, because they know which way that they are going to vote. They know which way they're going to vote. and it's always going to be in their favor. And that's why they're so adamant that this has to be stopped. These common sense security measures have to be stopped.
2: All right, quick break. We'll come right back. More on this Supreme Court decision on election integrity. It is critical. Gene Hamilton got the ball rolling. More with him on the other side. And then we'll get to your calls coming up in our final half hour. Our toll-free number, if you want to join us, is 800-941-SHAWN, if you want to be a part of the program.
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0: Dean Hamilton, I mean, to his credit, he is the guy that put together the president's executive orders to unpack, you know, this and lead the way to the Supreme Court ruling on Monday on mail-in ballots. It is a huge win for election integrity. I gave you a list of the integrity measures that I have fought for. I've been giving this list out for a long time. You know, and Democrats, to be fair, Stacey Abrams felt that that the gubernatorial election she was in, that it was stolen from her. Hillary Clinton complained bitterly after losing to Donald Trump. And Donald Trump obviously has had issues involving the election system for a long time, and he's not been shy talking about it regularly. But the reality is, proof of citizenship, voter ID, signature verification, chain of custody controls, the cameras I'm talking about, proof of citizenship is so basic. I can't even believe we're discussing it. But then you need updated voter rolls. You need the voter rolls cleaned. You can't have dead people on it. You can't have illegals on it. Partisan observers watching the voting all day in every precinct. Partisan observers, any party that's on the ballot should have observers in every precinct. And then I would prefer to go to paper ballots. And a lot of countries had tried other systems and they all went back to paper ballots. And I would also like limits on early voting. I mean, you can vote 6-7 weeks early. There's so many things that can happen in that interim period that would impact people's votes. And I don't think people are voting with the full picture of what an election is going to evolve into.
1: Right. I mean, look, all of the measures that you just pointed out are rational, common sense measures that anyone who cared about the security and the integrity of the elections in their country would do. This is Democrats in the radical left act as though we're some aberration in the United States for wanting to have these things that many other parts of the world already employ in their election systems. And it takes everybody at home, it takes the American people stepping back and thinking for just a minute, hey, wait a second, these things are all common sense. I'm not the radical. The radicals are the one who are criticizing this. The radicals are the one who are suing to stop something so basic as ensuring that the piece of mail with an actual ballot that controls who gets to represent you in Washington, D.C., is in fact cast by the person who it was mailed to, and that it is not being used in some kind of massive mail fraud operation by people who are stuffing ballots and casting their votes for people for one particular party. So, Sean, everything you said is 100% right. It's exactly why things like the Save America Act would help this country in so many ways. It's why the president has been so committed to fighting for election integrity in this country. And there's only one reason why anyone would oppose any of this, and it's because they benefit from the fraud.
0: Anyway, Gene Hamilton, you did an amazing job here. I mean, you got the ball rolling to get us to this point. This happening before this midterm is critical to me. The fact that Republicans now are bringing some integrity to the system, in many cases, even in spite of themselves, but Democrats want no integrity measures, is amazing. And, you know, let's watch this unfold. Anyway, Gene Hamilton, great job. 800-941-SEAN, our number. You want to be a part of the program. You know, look, most of us, we're just simply guessing our way through our health. We're all into health, wellness, fitness, nutrition, longevity. I mean, the world of medicine is changing every single day, but we're guessing too much. What foods to eat, what supplements to take, vitamins to take. The truth is that every single person has a unique fingerprint and unique DNA. Everybody's different. You know, why do some foods affect some people differently? 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
0: 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Now, tragically, she lost her life in a suicide bomb attack in Syria. 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
0: All right, 25 now till the top of the hour. Wow, I just heard statements from the defense attorney. This guy Reddington just pissed me off. We're going to get to that. And my dear friend Nancy Grace, I think has one of the best prosecutorial and a perspective that nobody else has, because she herself lived through a horrible experience losing her fiance when she was 19. We're going to get her perspective here in just a minute. Want to remind you that there's a lot of evil in this world. There just is. This case, you know, strangling three kids, sending the husband out. That's not premeditated, really. That's evil. Now, whether or not the jury decides it's worthy of first degree murder, that's going to be on them. The judge opening the door to lesser charges, second degree murder, manslaughter. All right. All true, or not criminally responsible, the insanity verdict. But there's evil. And sometimes there's only one option. That's the lethal option. But there's so much evil. Maybe there's an instance where you don't need to go to the lethal option, but you need to protect yourself and your family. Now, that's where the incredible technology of BYRNA.com comes in. It's part of my everyday personal safety security strategy. I hope you make it yours to keep you and your family safe. Please look at the videos online and make it a part of your everyday safety security strategies. Unfortunately, there is evil. Let me play, and then we're going to be joined by the one and only Nancy Grace. Let me play for you what I believe is the most outrageous statement made by the defense attorney in the Lindsey Clancy trial, and it really pisses me off, and see if it makes you as angry as it's making me.
23: I asked you this morning, Mr. Reddington, what you hope to convey in the closing. You didn't really have an answer. If you
24: no, I don't. I hope to convey that I truly, you know, care and love. I love her. She's just such a marvelous, sweet, innocent person. She's just amazing and so strong and just trying so hard to get up from, she's just been beat down for 3.5 years, and she feels that she's had a fair trial with the judge, and the jury's been very attentive, and all we can do is hope for the best.
23: You may not answer this, about the women that support her, do you want to say, has she said anything about women raising postpartum psychosis?
24: She's very concerned, especially as a labor and delivery nurse. She's very concerned about women's rights, the fact that women are pretty much marginalized. I think it's readily apparent the DSM is a joke. I couldn't get into the social implications in the trial, understandably, but if the United States would take a lesson from Europe, Belgium, England, France, Peru, a lot of these countries, they take care of their women that have psychosis, keep them with their babies. They don't rip the babies away from them and put the women in jail where we do.
0: Lindsey Clancy, such a marvelous, sweet, innocent person. She's just amazing. And Clancy is very concerned about women's rights. She's also a nurse. You know, there is a practice, and I don't know if it's relevant here, called doctor shopping, where people, when you look at all the different medications she had, I think it's 30 prescriptions, and 13 in particular. She's a nurse that would know that drugs can interact with each other. I don't think that works in her favor in any way. I think the issue of premeditation becomes very real because she sent her husband out of the home before she then, you know, went about one after another, one by one by one, and strangled Cora, Dawson, and Callan. You don't hear those words a lot in the legacy media, but she did that. Do I think postpartum depression is real? Yeah. Do I think that the prosecution had effective expert witnesses, especially at the end of this case, that said, sorry, she knew what she was doing, including FBI experts? Anyway, the person that I trust on all issues, one of the people I trust on the legal side, is Greg Jarrett, and people like Paul Mora on the absolute prosecution side versus the defense analysis. There's only one person to go to. It's our friend Nancy Grace from Fox One, and a friend and colleague of mine. I know I'm taking you away from your family for a brief time here, and you're going to join us on TV tonight. My apologies up front, but I have to know what you're thinking about what happened today. Closing arguments by both the defense and the prosecution. I didn't think it would happen this quickly. They gave an hour for it. They got jury instructions. The judge opened up lesser charges of second degree murder and or manslaughter. So it's not just either first degree or not criminally responsible. I want your thoughts on all of it.
1: Well, number one, thank you for inviting me. This is a topic very near to my heart because I am a mother of two, which has changed my world. I never thought I could be as happy as I have been in the last 18 years raising my children. My alter identity as a felony prosecutor, where I represent people like Dawson, Callan, and Cora. So I must say, I am not torn about this case because the law is clear. Whether we like the law or not, the law is if you had intent to kill, you are responsible. She had intent. And this is why I say that. This does not bring me joy, Sean. It does not bring me joy. And I have seen people that I truly believed were insane, and I did not want them in with GP general population at all. That is not justice. That is cruel torture. She sent her husband away from the home, much like Andrea Yates did. She sent him to a restaurant. They had never gotten takeout from there before because it was too far away. There and to the pharmacy at night. She sent him away as soon as he left, and she admits, although the internet is alive, people attack me in Walmart about, why aren't you admitting Patrick Clancy did this? Because he didn't. He did not do it. It's proven forensically, digitally, he did not do it, accepted. Whatever you like him or hate him, don't care. He didn't do these murders, period. She systematically herded the children into the basement, then one by one put them face down and strangled them with her own elastic exercise bands. Many people scream, her fingerprints were not on there. Okay, right. When you pull a rubber band, you smear your fingerprints. Think about it. Her DNA, however, was on the elastic bands. So let's just clear that up right now. One of the children, Dawson, tried to get away. He was found in his father's office, also in the basement. The systematic strangling of the children, as you know, Sean, intent can be formed in the twinkling of a moment, the blink of an eye, the time it takes to pull a trigger, much less the time it takes you to herd your children into the basement. Three of them, three tots. Have you ever taken a tot through the airport, much less two or three, herding them into the basement and systematically strangling them dead till they turned purple, till their necks were abnormally small, too small to even hold up a head, the bands were pulled so tightly That's intent. She knew what she did was wrong and tried to jump out of a window. Why did she try to jump out of a window? Because she knew what she had just done was horribly, horribly wrong. Do I like the scenario? No. It's like a dirt sandwich in my mouth. But this is what happened. That's what happened. And we cannot turn away from the fact. And that is what I would tell the jury. I want to turn away. I don't like delivering this closing statement. It's like acid to the touch. But this is the truth, and you must confront it because you

0: what's happening, they'll either follow the law and convict her on murder one, which is life without parole, or they will give her NGBRI, not guilty by reason of insanity. I have tried insanity cases. The kicker to insanity cases, Sean, is the perp admits they did it. All this business about it was really Patrick Clancy. It's not. She stood up in court, like Brian Koberger, and said, I did it. But in her case, she said, but I was insane. There. That's the law. Those are the choices.
1: You know, we did a long podcast, and I find the hardest interviews to do. And I interviewed on the podcast also the parents of one of the victims in the Koberger case. It kills me.
0: Mm-hmm.
1: And I taped another recent podcast where somebody lost their child. And you told this whole story. You were 19 years old. You were engaged to be married, and that your fiance was murdered. And I just sat there. You know, I knew the story, but to hear it from a friend, it's the hardest thing to hear from anybody you're interviewing. You know, I wouldn't mind. I'm willing to listen to the arguments. But the idea, the first thing she does when she wakes up after the whole thing is wants a lawyer. The fact that she's a nurse, I don't think helps her in this case. She should have been more responsible for her medical care. I don't care that she was using different doctors with drugs that interact with each other. She had knowledge that most people don't have. I do believe that postpartum depression is real, but I also was really swayed in rebuttal by the prosecution witnesses that says she knew what the hell she was doing, as evidenced by, you know, the premeditation factor that you brought up of sending the husband out to the store and then the whole process of it. So I'm thinking what the judge did today is the judge realized this is an emotionally charged case capturing the attention of the nation, and threw them a lifeline to thread the needle, knowing how hard it is to get 12 people to agree on anything. Am I wrong?
0: You're absolutely right. Much has been made of the women congregating outside of the courthouse, all dressed in different shades of pink and coral. And much has been made of that. But you know what? This is America. You can protest. You can even burn our beloved flag, and that's okay. So if these women want to bring attention to postpartum depression and postpartum psychosis, I say bring it on. We need attention to that. Sean, I remember having the twins, and one would be up at 12:30, 1:30, 3:30, and 4:30, and I would be up at 5. Sometimes I would be swinging them in bucket swings at 4:45 in the dark behind our church. Because we were up, I was so tired and had to go back to work at HLN a month early of my maternity leave. I was literally seeing stars. It was like explosions with my eyes wide open. I get it. Combined with extreme depression, the statistics are interesting. And of course, statistics are not allowed in as evidence, but only 1 to 2 per 1,000 of women with postpartum depression have postpartum psychosis. Also, when you have auditory hallucination, not that you think you see your great-great-grandma in the door, but no, an auditory hallucination is much more extreme, an extreme form of mental illness. She said a male voice told her she had to kill the children. When you have this type of psychosis, it doesn't just come and go, like the Twinkie defense. No. Auditory hallucinations usually come for a period of time, weeks if not months, ordering you to do an evil deed. And they stay with you after the deed. Her psychosis only lasted, 20 minutes? I've never heard of that. And I prosecuted a lot of cases. So to me, that stood out as a very curious fact that it's hard for me to believe, knowing what I know about psychosis. It doesn't just come in the blink of an eye and then leave, like Tinkerbell out the window. No, it's not like that. So
1: let me lean on you, because I got 20 seconds left, and you've been so gracious to come on, and we'll have more with you tonight on Hannity. How do you see this verdict coming down, if you had to give your best professional opinion?
0: Well, I've been wrong 2 times before. Well, calling verdicts anyway. I've been wrong.

0: a lot more than that, but I say they're going to follow the law.
1: The one and only Nancy Grace. We really appreciate you, Nancy. And I know you're with your beautiful children. Please send my best. We'll see you tonight on Hannity. We are on official verdict watch in this Lindsey Clancy case. We're going to look at the legal aspect and the criminal aspect of it with Paul Morrow and Greg Jarrett on the other side of this. You know, and there's huge developments in the WNBA. We still have scheduled Enes Kanter-Freedom. Maybe starting a big lawsuit. He'll tell us about that on the other side as well. Get your calls in, 800-941-SHAWN.
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2: We were just talking about Lindsay Clancy, that case in Massachusetts, the woman who killed three of her children, blew up the whole family. Now we're deciding whether she's responsible or not. The guy who murdered the healthcare executive, you know, because he had some issues, some complaints, is he really responsible? The people who, in the name of BLM, burned down, you know, a good portion of a major city in the U.S., were they responsible? In almost every case in our progressive world now, no one is really responsible. The people who came here illegally, are they responsible or is it ICE? You see, when no one is responsible, somebody else has to be. Or some past transgression of 150 years ago is responsible. Or the system is responsible. And that leads to insanity. But there is a very, very simple phrase that everyone knows, everyone agrees with. It comes from Spider-Man, or so you think it does. It comes from Spider-Man, and everybody thinks, oh yeah, that's absolutely true. But nobody's ever run that backwards. And let me teach the doctrine of the Spider-Man and show you how this insanity can be stopped that fast when you realize the truth that Stan Lee gets the credit for, but he really isn't the one responsible. I'll explain that here in just a second, because somebody's responsible. Who is it? Anti-Semitism is continuing to rise all around the world every day, and the Jewish people continue to pay the price. From growing threats against Jewish communities and acts of violence, harassment, and intimidation, many Jewish families are living with fear. 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That's PrayIFCJ.org. So who's responsible? I was watching Spider-Man Noir on a plane, and the line came out, "With great power comes great responsibility." And everybody knows, or they think they know, who said that. It was Uncle Ben dying in the street, teaching a kid in Queens the lesson that made him Spider-Man. Except he never said that. I mean, I did some research on that. Look it up. Go find Amazing Fantasy number 15, August 1962. That line is not in the dialogue. It's a caption in the last panel over, you know, it's the narrator's voice over the boy walking away in the dark. But Uncle Ben has two lines in that entire comic, and that is not one of them. It got put into his mouth decades later, and now it's carved on every tombstone in every version of the story we've told ever since. But Stan Lee didn't invent it, okay? The oldest match anyone has found, listen to this, comes from the French Revolution. It's from a decree of the French National Convention, May 8, 1793, written for men who are being sent out into the countryside with what the document itself calls unlimited power. And they were reminded that great responsibility follows, and it's inseparable from great power. These were representatives on a mission. Within a year, those people became what we now know as the Terror. They were the guys with the guillotine. So the line is older than the comic, and it was aimed at government, not a teenager in a mask. But it's true either way. Now, here's what I want you to do. I want you to take that and run it backward. If great power brings great responsibility, this is so eye-opening, then what does no power bring? No power brings no responsibility. No responsibility. Nothing is your fault. Nothing is your job. You can't be blamed for the border, the debt, the schools, the rot in your own town, the killing of, you know, your own children. Because what could you do? What could you have possibly done? Now, that's not a curse. It sounds like a vacation. And it is the oldest sales pitch on earth. And we've been here before. Now, please stick with me because it's all going to make sense in the end. But let me tell you some history. In an Athenian courtroom, a free man gave testimony under oath, and his word stood on his own. You're never going to forget this lesson once you learn it. But a slave's word was worth nothing. Under the law, a slave's testimony could only be entered into evidence if it was extracted under torture. What? Rome kept the same rule, okay? The man standing right there, he saw the whole thing, but the court could not take his word until they tortured him. Now, we hear this and we think savagery, but it's because we don't understand the logic beneath it. And it's the logic that I want you to see. Because I spent some time on my vacation, I learned this, and I'm like, wait a minute, what? The oath is only worth something from a man who can be held to it. You break your word as a free citizen, what happens to you? You lose your name, you lose your standing, you might lose your business, you might lose your place in society, you might lose your freedom and go to jail. But a slave has none of that to lose. He couldn't own anything. He couldn't sign anything. He couldn't be sued. What? You're gonna run my name into the mud? I'm a slave. He had nothing. Nothing was his. He had no power, so he had no responsibility. Having no responsibility, there was nothing binding his word, so they had to burn it out of him instead. So read the ladder from the bottom. No power, no responsibility. No responsibility, no honor. No honor, no word. A man whose word means nothing is not a man in the room. He's furniture that talks. And that's the whole problem with slavery. That's the whole architecture. That's the slave's job inside. It's slave's job is simple. Obey. Study the faces of the powerful so you know which way the wind is blowing before it starts to turn. That's not a life. That's weather forecasting. All to just stay alive. Okay. So why am I telling you this history and talking about Spider-Man with everything that's going on? Because this is truly everything we're facing. It's everything we're facing in the Lindsey Clancy case. Everything we're facing. Let me take you one more step. Let me tell you about a slave and his freedom. When a Roman freed a slave, the ceremony was very short. A judge took a stick, a rod, and laid it on the man's head. They shaved his head and they put a cap on him. Okay. It was a plain felt cap. It was undyed. It was brimless. It was a cheap hat. Okay. It was a working man's hat. You could buy one in every market in any empire. But the meaning was this: this man is free. So what did the cap actually get him? Really nothing. You get the cap. All you get is responsibility. You could now own property. You could now sign a contract. You could now be sued. You could be ruined by your own bad decisions. And in court, nobody laid a hand on you. You raised your hand and you swore, and the clerk wrote it down like anybody else's. It didn't have to be burned out of you anymore. That was the gift. It wasn't comfort, not safety. It was liability. You now had responsibility. The freedman's first fruit of liberty was now everything's your fault. You can be sued for it. You can be jailed for it. All of it. Congratulations, you're free. 17 centuries later, revolutionaries stuck it on a pole and called it the Cap of Liberty. It is a colonial icon. It sat on Liberty's head. On our earliest copper cent, she didn't have the crown. She didn't have the rays of light. It was a cap. It's on the seal of the United States Senate. It's on the emblem of the Army. It's on six seals of our states. You have carried a free slave's hat around in your pocket your entire life. You didn't know it, and you called it liberty. So now listen to what you're being told every single day. The problem's too big. The system's rigged. You're only one person. Your vote doesn't matter. You're not an expert. Who are you? You don't have a degree. What college did you graduate from? The credentials that you have no credentials. The money, the platform, the training, all of it. Life is complicated. This is complicated. Leave it to the people who understand it. What do all of those sentences end? They all end with the same four words. Whether they're spoken or not, they all end with the same four words, and it's the key to everything. I'll tell you about that in 60 seconds. First,
0: Glenn Beck is back after this.

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Extreme weather and drought hits crops. 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
1: You're being told every single day, the problem's too big, the system's rigged. You're only one person, your vote doesn't really matter. Okay. Every one of those sentences ends with the same four words, whether they're spoken or not. Let us handle it. Let us handle it. We'll handle it. We got it. Don't worry about it. Notice the craft here? Nobody ever asks you to admit you're a slave. They just ask you to admit you're overwhelmed. And that's much easier to get somebody to say out loud, I'm overwhelmed. We say it. We say it unprompted with a little laugh. I'm just a dad. I'm just a mom. I'm just a guy with a truck and a route. I'm just overwhelmed with everything. We finish the sentence for them now. We do the master's paperwork for free. And then there's the modern comfort that our great-grandparents never had. You can be furious about all of it for 4 hours a night, but never move a muscle. Being informed feels like you're being responsible. Sharing it feels like you're doing something. Outrage is the cheapest counterfeit of responsibility ever invented. And it's sold to you day and night in an infinite roll. And every hour we spend on it, we get two things at once. Angry and innocent. I did something. That's the real payment here. Powerlessness buys you innocence. None of it's your fault. It's the billionaires. It's Washington. It's the algorithm. It's your childhood. It's the century you were born into. It's them over there. And some of it might be partially true, but it is still the most expensive thing you will ever buy because you pay for it with your cap. Here's what's true instead. Nobody declared you to be free. No magistrate or judge laid a rod on your head and then gave you a cap. You were born with it on. And the men who founded this country didn't grant you that. They recognized it, which is why they use the word inalienable, meaning nobody can take it. Listen carefully. Nobody can take it, and you cannot sell it either. You can only forget you have it. And the more power, then you have so much power. You have more power than you think. It just doesn't look like the kind that's on television. You decide where your children and your grandchildren go to school, what they believe about this country. You decide, not the school, not the phone. You do, if you'll do it. You decide whether your word means anything. And if you keep it for a year, you'll have something most people in public life have traded away. Your word. Your good name. You have a mouth, and you can say the thing out loud that everybody else in the room already believes quietly, but you're going to be the only mouth that actually opens up and says it. You can be at a school board meeting on Tuesday night, or a city council, or a water board, and I promise you the rooms are damn near empty, but the decisions are real, but nobody's there with their cap making the decision. This is my decision, not yours. You can get out of debt because a man who owes nobody can say anything he wants. You can learn one hard skill. You can be kind to somebody who doesn't deserve it, which is the one thing no policy will ever accomplish. You can get on your knees, which is where I'd start. And none of that is grand. None of that's Moses. Nobody's Moses. If you're waiting for Moses, the one guy who's going to show up and fix it, you'll wait until they bury you, and you'll have spent your whole life studying the faces of the powerful, just trying to guess which way the wind is turning. You're not weak. You're not incapable. It's not too big. You were never asked to carry all of it. You were just asked to carry yours. So pick up your power. Stop listening to people who's blaming it on somebody else or then always playing a victim. You're not a victim. Live your responsibility. It is a gift given to you by God, not a government. The cap was already on your head. You were born with it. Maybe we should start making liberty caps again. Or maybe it'll be a good reminder. I'm not a slave. I have choices. With my freedom, the first thing that came with that cap was responsibility. I have a responsibility. I have a mouth. I have a mind. I have a brain. I can read. I can write. I can stand. I can build and not tear down. Wear it. Wear your Liberty cap, because I am sick and tired of every story I look at. Everybody saying, well, it wasn't me. It wasn't me. It's not my fault. It's their fault. It was, you know whose fault it was? In 1641, my great-great-great-great-great-great-great-great-great-great-great-great-great-great-great-great-great-great-great-great-great-great-great-great-great-great-great-great-great-great-great-great-great-great-great-great-great-great-great-great-great-great-great-great-great-great-great-great-great-great-great-great-great-great-great-great-great-great-great-great-great-great-great-great-great-great-great-great-great-great-great-great-great-great-great-great-great-great-great-great-great-great-great-great-great-great-great-great-great-great-great-great-great-great-great-great-great-great-great-great-great-great-great-great-great-great-great-great-great-great-great-great-great-great-great-great-great-great-great-great-great-great-great-great-great-great-great-great-great-great-great-great-great-gr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

0: All righty. I want to talk to you about some. I want to talk to you about a survivor. I want to look at the SOTS here. I think I have somebody. Yeah, here's the original. Here's the original comment from John Ossoff about somebody that works with the president, who I know, Natalie Harp. I want you to listen to this. Cut four.
1: And while the sailors on the Lincoln fight his war, while he fruitlessly drains our munitions and oil reserves, the president sleeps through his meetings. He golfs and trades stocks. See, he doesn't want to do the job. He wants to build his ballroom and travel with Natalie on their apparently defenseless flying palace gifted by the Emir of Qatar.
0: Notice how the crowd goes wild when he mentions Natalie Harp. Okay? Why? Why is that? This is the whole sentence. He didn't say affair. He didn't say mistress. He didn't say anything a fact checker could grade. He just said her first name and said it, you know, the way you'd say a say something about a man's girlfriend. And then he stood there while the crowd did the rest. 72 hours later, Slate was running a headline asking whether the president of the United States is sleeping with his executive assistant. The Daily Beast published her private letters. CNN counted her tweets from 5 years ago. The Guardian ran two separate pieces. The New Republic, a writer there who once ran Obama's social media accounts, explained that she's a danger to the Republic. Oh, my gosh. Everything is a danger to the Republic. Except them, of course. The Washington Post flew a reporter to Nicaragua to interview her estranged brother, who is, and I am not making this up, an actual Sandinista. Che Guevara books on the bookshelf, an FSLN flag on the wall, and that's who they use as a character witness against her. What the hell? Let me tell you why they're doing this. Natalie Harp is 35 years old. She graduated from Point Loma Nazarene. She got her MBA from Liberty at 24. In her mid-20s, she was told she had stage 2 bone cancer. She failed all the chemotherapies. No clinical trial would take her. She said publicly that doctors had offered her opioids and disability, do not resuscitate paperwork, a conversation about dying with dignity. And she didn't want any of it. She's like, no, I'm going to live. And that's when she found, instead, a doctor willing to prescribe an approved drug for an unapproved use. Now, she credits the right to try law that came from Trump. She said it on Fox. President heard her, put her on stage at the 2020 convention. Okay? Now, watch what that coverage did. Grown adults with press credentials began asking whether she actually ever really had cancer. Snopes actually had to publish a piece, an actual fact check on whether this woman's cancer was real. They're finding her account is largely believable, though her description of the drug suggests she might have gotten it through a pathway that existed for decades before the right to try. Okay, fine. Argue the law. You're actually making a case she was lying about her cancer? Look, this policy dispute, that's fine. She may have gotten the mechanism wrong. I don't know. But that's not what you're doing, okay? They went after whether she was sick or not. And the letters come from Michael Wolff, the same Michael Wolff whose own defenders describe him as prone to embellishment. And he got them while writing a book. In them, she tells the president that he's all that matters to her. She never wants to let him down. And quoting Jane Austen, that she's unworthy of him. Read them. Read them. You know who that is? That's written by somebody who believes she was left for dead and one man stopped on the road, and it happens to be the president of the United States. And the president of the United States, a guy who, no matter what the press says, is not the monster. I've checked for the horns, is not the monster that everybody says. Her own brother, the Sandinista, went on CNN to attack her and said, I don't even think this is physical. It's just gratitude. That's the prosecution's star witness giving you the defense. I don't want you to be blackpilled on this because we have been here before. We've got the t-shirt. We've been here before. Washington, D.C., 1829. The new Secretary of War had married a woman named Peggy. She was a tavern keeper's daughter, widowed young, her first husband dead at sea. The rumor went around that she had been with Eaton before the funeral. There was no evidence. There was a rumor. And it was delicious. And the wives of the cabinet decided they're not even going to be in the same room with her. They won't sit at the table with her. The vice president's wife led it. Well, Andrew Jackson, because he's seen this movie before, he lost his mind. He watched what the newspapers in 1828 did to his own wife, Rachel, an adulteress and a bigamist. Rachel died a few weeks before he took the oath, and until the day he died, Jackson believed the gossip from the newspapers and everybody in Washington is what killed her. He buried her in the dress she was going to wear to the inaugural ball. So when this started happening to somebody else, he went nuts. In September of 1829, he called his cabinet into the room. He brought affidavits. He brought witnesses. He brought clergymen who spread it. And he said, produce a source. They couldn't. Andrew Jackson sat there and rendered a verdict on a woman's chastity. He said, she's as chaste as a virgin. None of you have any evidence. You only have rumors. Well, it didn't work because it never works. The government seized up for 2 years over the gossip about one woman. And by the spring of 1831, the entire cabinet had to resign to break it. But here's what I want to teach you. There was one man in Washington who had simply been decent to her, helped her out of her carriage, came to her house, didn't play the game. That guy was Martin Van Buren. He was a widower, no wife to enforce the boycott. Jackson never forgot it. Van Buren went from Secretary of State to Vice President to President of the United States. And the man he passed on was Calhoun, whose wife was the one who started the rumor. When Daniel Webster saw what was happening in real time, he said out loud, this ridiculous social turmoil might decide who succeeds the chief magistrate. And he was right. Nobody remembers the rumor, but everybody lives in the country that rumor built. Now, loyalty. They keep calling it a cult. So let's look at the receipts because they're older than politics. Rona Graff answered an ad in 1987 and sat outside of Donald Trump's door on the 26th floor of the Trump Tower until April of 2021. 34 years. She rose to senior vice president. When prosecutors finally put her on a witness stand to hurt him, she described the work as stimulating. Matthew Calamari, a linebacker out of New York, working a temporary security gig at 1981 U.S. Open. During the Martina Navratilova semifinal, he threw out some hecklers near Trump's seat. Trump hired him. He's the chief operating officer of the Trump Organization today, 45 years from bouncer to the C-suite. Dan Scavino, assistant manager at the golf club in Westchester in 2004, ended up in the West Wing. In 1980, Trump handed the construction of the Trump Tower, the entire tower in New York City with all the unions in that decade to a 31-year-old woman named Barbara Rez. First woman to ever run a major New York construction site. First. She said he told her he thought men were generally better at work, but the one thing women were good for, they are good for being better and worth more than 10 good men. Now, no HR department on earth would let him finish that sentence, but he gave her the building. Barbara Rez can't.

0: He was awake. They gave her a nickname for it. You know, they call her the human printer because she carries around a portable printer and hands him things on paper. They mean it as an insult, but it's not. I've spent my life around people who chase power. Nobody carries a printer. Nobody stays up. The ones who do are usually the ones who owe somebody something real. She's not a security threat. She's not a scandal. She's a young woman who thinks she should be dead and isn't, working for the man she credits it with. And she's being taken apart on national television for the crime of standing too close because they can't get him. I got to tell you, nobody will remember what the rumor was, but she'll remember the year that they said it. And here's what the left forgets. A lot of people give up. A lot of people just quit or they comply. I got news for you. Natalie's not one of those. Trump isn't either. You'd think at some point you'd learn your lesson. I'm not a quitter. Hopefully you're not a quitter. But I got to tell you, never mess with people who never give up. Never screw with them. And she's a proven survivor. She's been with something that is actually trying to kill her, cancer. The cancer you now want to deny. Let me tell you something about people like Natalie. Your attacks are only going to make her stronger and more determined. You did it to Donald Trump. Do you think Donald Trump would be the same guy he is today if you hadn't hauled his ass in front of court, if you hadn't lied about him, accused him of everything under the sun, and then tried to kill him over and over and over again? Do you think he'd be the same guy? No. But he's a guy, Natalie's a woman, that will get back up. When somebody punches them in the face, they'll stand back up. They're not afraid of you. She's going to only get stronger. You are building a stronger foe. Do you even understand that? And at the same time, you're teaching all of the rest of us who you are. Because of your actions, we're not only learning who you are, but we're learning who we are. Because if you wouldn't do stuff like this, I wouldn't be saying things like this. I wouldn't have to be reaching inside of me going, what is it I really believe? Am I willing to stand up for that woman? You damn right I am, because I know who you are. I know who you are in the press. I've seen this movie before. Back off. Or better yet, don't, because you're just going to make her into a juggernaut. I'm praying for you, Natalie. Everybody on the staff is praying for you. They are weak. They're pathetic. You're not. Back in a minute.
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